0: exhale, and rest.
1: I have a really hard time letting go of stuff. So when bad days happen, if it's like the craziness, and it's oftentimes the simplest things like the dishes or kids needing homework help, finances, people knocking at the door, whatever it is, it starts to kind of accumulate like a pressure cooker more and more and more. Whoa!

both of my daughters went on church missions camp retreat thing. They've done several of them, and one of the rules is the cell phones have to stay at home. And they're like, ah! And they came back, and both of them said, that was the most amazing time to just be away from all of that and away from, you know, checking and really being present and learn to be present and get connected again. Yeah.

It's the only place I find that is maybe the safest for God to speak into, and then return to the chaos without the chaos returning to you. That's where amazing things happen.

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2: Hey, I'm Keith Stevens. When you have a laundry list of to-dos and a schedule that's always go, go, go, the best thing you can do is, well, rest. Jordan Rayner is a best-selling author and entrepreneur, and in his book, Redeeming Your Time, he shares how this counterintuitive idea is actually exactly what you need.
3: And I think what Jesus understood is what science has been proving for the last, you know, at least a couple of hundred years, that rest is counterintuitively one of the most productive things we can do for our goals that we're chasing after in this life. But Jesus understood something else that science may never be able to prove. That rest is also productive for our souls. It's a way of reminding us that we are loved children of the King, regardless of how productive we are. Every single night when I put my girls to bed, I tell them, hey girls, you know daddy loves you no matter how many bad things you do? They say, yeah. I was like, you know I also love you no matter how many good things you do? They say, yes. I say, who else loves you like that? And they say, Jesus. That enables us to rest. But it also paradoxically makes us wildly ambitious because working for somebody's favor is exhausting, but working in response to the unconditional favor and love of the Father,

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2: I admit it. I can get caught up in the race against time, especially on mornings when I find myself rushing frantically to feed the dog, brush my teeth, clothe my toddler, and remember my wallet before darting out the door for an appointment I'm inevitably late for. You know, these mornings remind me of exactly how I don't want to live, which is rushed and frantic. But it's not the race against the clock that's the problem. It's how I feel when it's happening. I feel stressed, distracted, ungrateful, disheveled. And just the other week, in a morning of madness, I stopped everything. I did slow down. I took a 4-minute pause. And I really think it was less of a choice and more of a breaking point. But I put the keys down. I took the time I needed to pour a cup of coffee into a real mug, not a travel mug. And I sat on the floor with my daughter, hugging her tightly with my full attention for 4 solid minutes. She and I shared stares and smiles in this sacred little pause. And though those 4 minutes, they didn't change everything. But they did change something. They changed me. They changed the presence of peace that I had in my heart. I don't want

0: Sometimes all you need is a story to remind you that there's hope. Steve Brown has one of those. He's with Key Life, and they've teamed up with us to help make encouragement contagious on Keep the Faith.
1: The great blues guitarist B.B. King once said, "Nobody loves me except my mom, and she might be jiving me too." You would have loved my mom. She's in heaven now, straightening out God. She was strong, earthy, and she loved me with all her heart. I've often said that if I became a serial killer, she'd be angry, but she'd tell her friends that they needed killing. A mother's love can excuse a multitude of sin. You know how God loves? There's never, ever blindness in His love. He knows the truth about what we've done, and He loves us anyway. I'm Steve Brown. You think about that. For more encouraging stories, plus a free gift, go to youthinkaboutthat.org.
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0: 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So where does that leave you?
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11: 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We go outdoors. We go into places of beauty because that restores the soul.

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4: You know, when you spend your whole life indoors, you live in a fake world. I mean, the sounds are fake. It's, you know, technology and the HVAC and the surfaces are fake. You know, it's the plastic table and the faux leather chair. It actually numbs your soul. I was turning to caffeine and chocolate and, I'll be honest, nicotine to try and get me through the day, to like prop me up. And I'm like, whoa, what is going on with my soul? And part of it was, I'm not taking advantage of the things that God wants for each of us so that we can be healthy, so that we can be well. Think of what you want to do on vacation. Think of how you spend your free time. So let's say you get a week off, you know, this summer and you have a chance. People go to their cabin or they go to the beach or they, you know, they want to go see Paris. We go outdoors. We go into places of beauty because that restores the soul. God created our souls to flourish in the created world He made. And when we get there, you know, when you get to the park and you get a long walk or you get out in the early morning and you take a run, you feel better because nature restores, nature heals.

0: 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Keep the faith.
1: I don't know about this. 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In between sessions, I laid on my bed, and I thought, I'm done.

0: closed on Sunday is the best business decision that he ever made. He was so exhausted after 6 days that he felt like he needed a day off. He also felt like all of his employees needed a day off.
1: And I'm all for pulling away and turning off your cell phone and getting away and having this time where you just listen. If you want to get to know God, make a friend of silence.

We have under our stairs in our townhome one of those cupboards simply as a place to go in the morning and just sit and be quiet. And I think when I walk into any given day, no matter whether it's a stressful day or a pretty easy day, I still need to remember whose I am in this world.

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They get really loopy, which in essence is terrifying to remind us that we're not going to be in our right minds if we don't put our mask on first. So I always say, I'm going to breathe really deeply, and then I'm going to go back knowing that I'm better than I was before.

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1: And if we can lay down some of that need to impress others and simply stand in God's presence, wow, then we really can be still.
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2: I'm Brandy Lene on Keep the Faith. Here's an encouraging thought from Joe Saxton. Rest is not the absence of activity, but the presence of peace.

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3: I had recently moved and had worked 1 year. It was during the downturn of the economy. Pretty much just gotten here and was laid off year to the day. My first thought was, okay, Lord, I'm packing up and I'm moving back where I came from to another state. And I can honestly say I clearly heard the voice of God say, be still, stand still. And I thought, whoa, that's weird. But I said, okay, God, if I'm going to stand still, you're going to have to take care of me while I do that, because I don't know how else I'm going to make it. And I have to say that that has truly been an experience for me of favor. I would say take advantage of every opportunity that God grants you to be still, because when you're still, you get directions. You can hear better. You can see better. Your sight is magnified. When you're running and you just mayhem that you're in, things are just skewed. Just be still and let your faith do the talking and the walking. We

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1: 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I'm Donna Cruz.
2: 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Between headlines, entertainment, technology, and a host of other things, life has never been more distracting. Well, in this hour of Keep the Faith, you'll find encouragement to regain focus and pursue the things that matter most.
3: Well, I was working for a dot-com company and lost my job during a dot-com crash. I was the director of business development, and my life was crumbling, and I was fearful, and I had so much doubt, and I wasn't a person of faith, and my wife threatened to leave me if I didn't change. I needed to change. And so I prayed for the first time, God, why am I here? What is my purpose? I know I'm here for a reason.

had a life coach when I was just starting Gigi's. He was fantastic, Clement Pepe. He lived in Los Angeles. And he would tell me every day, Gigi, is doing this going to make your life harder, or is doing this going to make your life easier? We do the right thing that makes your life easier. If you do the easy thing first, that makes your life harder. So I think that's the best secret ingredient that someone can even get.

What I've learned through the years is confidence comes from taking action. Confidence comes through practice. If we wake up every day and go, I want to gain this skill, I want to be confident, I want to know that I can do something, so I'm going to mess up, I'm going to be at the top of the grassy hill, and I'm going to push myself down, and I'm going to have skinned knees, and I'm going to wreck a few times, but before I know it, I'm going to get the hang of it, and that's what I'm going to do. It changes everything. We could

When we wake up and say, I'm either this or I'm not, we forget that God is working in us every day to take us from place A to place B. So just that small shift in how we think about things can change everything. It's a process. It's not something we're born with or we aren't. So

0: the home of contagious encouragement. Keep the faith.
1: I'm David Sams, the host of Keep the Faith's podcast, CIA, Contagious Influencers of America. You know, life gets complicated and the noise is absolutely everywhere. So it's easy to lose sight of why you're here. I had a chance to visit with Bob Goff, who's on a mission to free himself from all of that.
2: I bought a farm and I've been putting horses and cattle. I got two fainting goats. Have you seen a fainting goat? What they do? When you make a loud noise, they just tip over. So I guess if a predator comes, they just put ketchup all over themselves and say, like, do whatever you want. So I got 25 chickens and they've laid so far 11 eggs. And so I'm into the chickens about $900 per egg. I'm hoping to get our unit costs down a little bit.
1: Bob is the New York Times best-selling author of books like Love Does, Dream Big, and his latest, Undistracted.
2: When you're distracted, you forget your purposes. That's the first thing out the window. Because you're so distracted by whatever's got you distracted, that shiny thing. And so sometimes fear will distract you, just being afraid. Sometimes people want to control everything going around them. And to let loose of control and to say, what I'm aiming for is influence. And to say, I'm moving in this direction. Would you like to come? How can we live less distracted life, still have our head in the game and care about what's happening to Ukrainian people and care what's happening to people right here that have had some major setbacks? And then enter into that to say, how can I take my faith out for a spin? How could I do that courageous thing?
1: Bob Goff will make you laugh. He'll make you think, and he'll just encourage you. If you'd like to hear the whole conversation, just subscribe to CIA, Contagious Influencers of America. 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I've been

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15: Maybe you cringe when you hear the word rule, but one man says a rule might actually give you freedom to focus on what matters. He shares next on Keep the Faith.

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1: Hi, I'm Donna Cruz. When it comes to distractions in your life, technology has created a whole new category. Dr. Henry Cloud and Dr. John Townsend wrote a book over 25 years ago that is still a bestseller to this day. It's called Boundaries, and they've updated it for modern times. In today's world, Dr. Cloud says rules are not so bad.
2: I know a lot of great leaders who, you know, work with CEOs and executive teams. And if they're going to have a meeting with their executive team, the phone goes into a salad bowl in the middle of the table. And they just say, look, we didn't get in this room to be talking to other people outside this room. We need each other's attention. Well, same thing, you know, we do that at our family dinners. No, there's, you know, no devices on the table. My teenage daughter, one of them, she's got this group of friends they call the squad. And every time they get together for a meal, they put their cell phones in a bowl in the middle of the table because they want to be with each other. But we need to have practices, whether it's in work or in our personal lives, that serve us. That's the idea.

0: And you think of her life at the end of her days. Did she ever have those moments where she said, I didn't do enough in this world. I didn't impact enough people. I mean, maybe, but what she didn't see and what she wouldn't be able to see is that, you know, two generations later, the making of the sandwiches turned into a homeless shelter for somebody. That's the kind of thing I think we have to have faith in, is that what we do matters. With every act of love, we
1: bring the kingdom come. This is Keep the Faith.
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1: I'm Keith Stevens. Run, run, run, go, go, go. So much of life is dictated by the clock. And in the process of doing what's urgent, maybe you miss out on what's meaningful. That was true for Valerie Burton and her family. So they decided to take a step back and evaluate the time they're given. She shares her stories in her book, It's About Time.
2: You know, you have to have a vision for what it would look like to spend your time well. But in that vision, have these key markers. Like, what are the things that let you know you're on track? In our family, some of our experiments actually ended up leading to us moving. We moved just a few miles away to a property where we have some land and we have horses. My husband grew up with horses, and our house faces west, so we can see the sunset. They're really spectacular. So we just started making it a daily ritual to go out on the porch and look at the sunset. And for us, even though that's not a huge change, it's just a decision to stop and spend some time together to notice, I mean, the divine beauty that is right in front of us every single day if we want to stop. So for you, maybe it's not the sunset. Maybe it's something else. Figure out what it looks like for you to do one more meaningful thing.

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Just identify those 5 minutes. This is the kind of man I want to be. This kind of woman I want to be. This kind of person I want to be. This is the kind of human being I want to be. And then try to recreate those 5 minutes.

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2: I'm Dee Rodriguez with an encouraging thought on Keep the Faith. 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

0: 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I'm unashamed.
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3: I lost a job, a very public job that I loved working with the community and people in broadcast news. And I lost that job in a situation where I didn't know why, and no one ever told me why. And that was really hard because I'm a person that wants to serve people, make people happy. But through it all, I felt like God was leading me and telling me to start my own business, when in a million years in my past life, I never would have started my own business. But what I'm finding is that those connections that I made with people for the last 7 or 8 years have been such huge blessings in starting this new path. And now I'm able to help others by telling their stories to the world. I see the unexpected blessings now of a situation that I didn't quite understand. More time with my sons. I get up with them now in the morning when I used to be at work at that time of day. And really enjoying the little things around me, the surprises around the corner, and the good things that are going to happen, and the ways that it will shape my life will be immensely better for me in the long run.

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5: 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Well, I'm sorry. 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

0: This is Refresh, and Pastor Greg and I are grateful that you're with us. Hey, if someone were to follow you around long enough, would they know that you're a Jesus follower? Pastor Greg uses scripture to elaborate.
1: If you were to sum up the book of Acts in a sentence, it would go as follows. It's the Spirit of God working through the Word of God in the hearts of the people of God. And that's what our culture needs to see right now. Christians that walk and talk with Jesus. Christians that live such a godly life, they effectively earn the right to be heard. People who have been with Jesus. People that you can look at and you can just tell they've been with Jesus. You should be able after church, if you go out to a restaurant, to be different in every way to a server or someone at the next table and a person who has not been to church. They should look at you and go, oh, wow, they've been with Jesus. Can people tell you have been with Jesus? I bring this up because here in Acts chapter 4, verse 13, we read these words. The members of the council were amazed when they saw the boldness of Peter and John, for they could see that they were ordinary men who had no special training, but they also recognized them as men who had been with Jesus. Being a Christian isn't trying to imitate Jesus. It's not about imitation, it's about impartation. There's a difference, isn't there? Imitation is, I'm trying to follow the example of Christ and walk in his footsteps and be a good Christian, as people sometimes frame it. I'm not trying to be a good Christian because I'm a bad person. I need more than imitation. I need Christ living in me and the Holy Spirit enabling me to live the life that God has called me to live. I can't do it otherwise. And I love how Paul summed it up when he wrote over in Galatians 2:20, I'm crucified with Christ. Nevertheless, I live, yet not I, but Christ lives in me. And the life that I now live, I live by the faith in the Son of God who loved me and gave himself for me. It's Christ living in us. And this phrase, this expression, this term, Christian, it was a name given to them. And the word Christian was a derogatory term to describe them. They're like little Christs everywhere. They're like of the party of Christ. That's a compliment. I'm proud to be part of the party of Christ. I'm proud to be a little Christ, if you will. And by that, I mean a simple reflection of Jesus Christ.

0: 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Repentance. Hey, that's a word not always used in today's church. Why is that? What exactly does it mean to repent? Pastor Greg explains.
1: People are told if you believe in Jesus, he'll come into your life. That's true. People are told if you'll ask Christ to forgive you of your sins, he will. That's true. But they're not told you need to repent of your sin. What does it mean to repent? To repent means to change your direction. It's not just being sorry. Well, I'm sorry. But if you go and do it again, are you really sorry? Well, I cried. Well, tears don't mean you're really sorry. You can cry chopping onions. The Bible says godly sorrow produces repentance. In other words, if you're really sorry, you'll be sorry enough to stop. What does it mean to repent? It means to turn from your sin. And what is the promise attached to repentance? God says, if we will repent, your sins will be blotted out, and times of refreshment will come from the presence of the Lord. I love that. The Greek word here for blotted out means to wash off, to erase, to obliterate. It's like a whiteboard. You know, you get those little pens out and you write on the whiteboard. And then you're done, you bring out the little eraser and it disappears. It's gone. Or you're on your computer and you type out some things and you highlight it and hit the delete key. Where does that text go? I don't know. It just disappears. And that's the same thing that God does for you when you repent. He blots out your sin. He's wiped away. He's washed off. He's forgiven. He's obliterated. He's erased your sin and he's forgotten your sin. Now, that doesn't mean that God literally has a lapse of memory, like, what? No, he knows. He knows all things, but the word forget means he chooses to not remember or he chooses to not hold it against you, you see? It's a choice. So why do I choose to remember what God has chosen to forget? Why do I keep dredging up my sins over and over again when God says, I've forgiven your sins, I've blotted out your sins, I've obliterated your sins, I've wiped away your sins, and I have forgotten your sins? So it means he will wipe them away. And what happens when he does that? We're refreshed. Verse 19, times of refreshment will come from the presence of the Lord.

0: because of your love, Phil Wickham, here on Refresh. Hey, Pastor Greg, the things we listen to, whether it's some form of secular entertainment, Christian music, messages, all of that matters, doesn't it?
1: Yeah, it really does. You know, the Bible says, whatsoever things are true and lovely and of good report, think on these things. So, you know, you're going to be impacted by what you listen to. If you listen to talk radio and people are always arguing, that can get you very agitated and upset. On the other hand, if you listen to, say, Christian music or a message on the radio from the Word of God, that can give you a different perspective, hopefully a heavenly perspective. So I think it's very important what we fill our minds and our hearts with. Psalm 1 says, blessed, or another word to put in the place of that is happy. Happy is the man or the woman who doesn't walk in the counsel of the ungodly or stand in the way of sinners or sit in the seat of the scornful. But their delight is in the word of God, and in it do they meditate day and night. Then the psalm goes on to say, and they'll be like a tree planted by the rivers of water, and they'll bring forth fruit in their season. So the idea is, when you meditate in God's word, it affects your outlook. It affects everything. And there's a lot of ways to do that. It can be hearing a message from Scripture. It can be hearing a song that's based on Scripture. So I think these are tools we can utilize to reinforce our faith and keep us on the right track. And most importantly, as that psalm promises, cause us to be happy people.
0: Hey, Greg, thank you for that. And making sure that we're spending that time in Scripture keeps us from so many distractions in life, which is something that Pastor Greg says is a real problem today.
1: A new study shows that many Americans are suffering from what experts call digital distraction, right? And it's all because of this device, the phone. In fact, there was a Harvard study that was done, and it revealed that people are experiencing digital overload. It's a defining problem in today's workplace, but this can happen among Christians as well. We can be distracted, because here's what it comes down to. We're going to follow our passion in life. You're going to walk where you look. So if I'm looking this way, that's a direction I walk in. You walk where you look. So here's my question for you in this message. What are you really passionate about? I know the default answer is Jesus, but here's how I'm going to find out what you're really passionate about. I'll just look at your social media. Because the Bible says, where your Instagram is, there will your heart be also. Actually, the Bible doesn't say that. But it says, where your treasure is, there will your heart be also. But I can find out a lot by you. In fact, now employers will look at the social media of a potential hire. They go, oh, this is a red flag, or this is a problem, or this person is really obsessed with cats, or whatever it is that you post about the most. But that's where our passion is going to be revealed. And here's the problem. We can be distracted by secondary things. They're not bad things in and of themselves. They're just not the main thing. Because as I've said before, the main thing is to keep the main thing the main thing. And people, the main thing is Jesus Christ. That's where our passion needs to be. Almost 50 years ago, we had the last great spiritual awakening, and it was called the Jesus Movement. And what an appropriate title. It was also called the Jesus Revolution. And that sums it up. It wasn't called the Bible movement, though there was a lot of emphasis on studying the Bible. It was called the Jesus movement because it honestly was about Jesus. And that's what our focus needs to be. So get your goals right and let your passion be for Jesus.

0: legacy. I don't care if they remember me. Only Jesus.
1: This is Refresh with Pastor Greg Laurie. I'm David James. Music from Chris Tomlin and the David Crowder Band coming up.
2: Did you know that we put our services that we do on Sundays online? 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
1: 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It's a time to be encouraged by the wisdom we find in God's Word and in the songs we hear every day. The greatest tragedy is not a life that's cut short. The greatest tragedy is a life that's wasted. It's a big difference, and Pastor Greg shares this story to illustrate.
2: Jim Elliot was a martyr, along with Nate Saint and others who went to take the gospel to a tribe known as the Alcas. And they were killed by this tribe. And in fact, Jim's wife, Elizabeth, went back and led the very man that killed her husband to Christ. So it was a story of redemption, ultimately. But Jim was a very young man when he died. He was only 28 years old. And he had a little journal. And in his journal, he wrote these words, and they found this later. Quote, "He is no fool to give up what he cannot keep to gain that which he cannot lose," end quote. Now, here's the thing. None of us has a guarantee we will live a long life. Coming back to Jim Elliot, another entry in his journal went as follows, and I quote, "I seek not a long life, but a full one like you, Lord Jesus," end quote. That's what we want. We want a full life. God determines the length of our life. We don't. No one loves life more than the Christian. Because as Paul said, to live is Christ, to die is gain. We love life, but the Christian does not have to be afraid of death. Doesn't mean we want to die. But what it means is we will die. You wake up in the morning, what if this is my last day on earth? Then it's your last day on earth. So live it well. Live it right. Honor God. And you go straight into glory. But the chances are it's not your last day on earth. You'll probably have many more days on earth. But the point is, it's all in God's hands. So for the Christian walking in God's will, death will come at the appointed time. Not a minute before or after. The Bible says there's a time to be born, there's a time to die. So it comes down to this. You are indestructible until God is done with you. So just relax. Don't worry. Jesus says, who of you by worrying can add one moment to your life? Answer, no one. So don't worry about it. It's all in God's hands.

0: So thankful you've tuned in today for Refresh with Pastor Greg Laurie. Hi, I'm David James. Friends, do you ever feel that your life was meant for something more? Well, Pastor Greg explains, you're not alone with that sentiment.
1: From the moment you were born, you've effectively been on a quest. You've been searching. Goes back to your childhood. And sooner or later, every thinking person gets around to asking the big questions in life, such as, what is the meaning of life? Why am I here on this earth? Why do I exist? What happens after I die? We really do get around to asking these questions because we are wired by God for something more. The Bible says that God has placed eternity in our hearts. We want to make a mark. We want our life to count for something. We want to do something. We want to have significance. And that's why I think so many people are so drawn to social media. I want to get more followers and I want to be more well known. In fact, I read recently that a poll was taken of young people and they were asked what they wanted more than anything else. And the answer was, I want to be rich and famous. Rich and famous. Is that all it's really cracked up to be? If being rich and being famous was what people thought it was, why are there so many miserable, rich and famous people? They're miserable. And then look at how many lives have been destroyed through drugs and alcohol. Such a long list. Such a tragic list. Whitney Houston, Heath Ledger, Philip Seymour Hoffman, Michael Jackson, Prince, Anna Nicole Smith, River Phoenix, Scott Weiland, Corey Monteith, Elvis Presley, Taylor Hawkins from the Foo Fighters, John Belushi, Chris Farley, all died of drug overdoses. And then there were those that have taken their lives through suicide that reached all the goals people would hope to reach. People like Anthony Bourdain, Chester Bennington, Chris Cornell, Ernest Hemingway, Alexander McQueen, Michael Hutchence, Hunter S. Thompson, Kate Spade, the list just goes on and on. This emptiness, no, fame is not the answer. Money is not the answer. Jesus is the answer. This is what we're looking for.

0: This is Refresh with Pastor Greg Laurie. And one of the ways we're able to bring you this program each week is through the support of listeners just like you. And Pastor Greg, today's Refresh program made possible by someone we may never meet.
1: Yes.
0: You know, it was their partnership to cover the cost of broadcasting. And we're looking for other partners right now to help with next week's needs. And the week after that, aren't we?
1: Yeah, you know, when you go out and get a lot of media today, you pay a price. You have to pay to download it, or you have to pay to stream it, or you have to pay a fee to subscribe to the site that lets you watch certain videos, right? And we don't do any of that. We just offer it free of charge. You know, the Bible says, freely you have received, freely give. And that's what we do every single day. But there are expenses, and there are considerable expenses to do what we do. And so I'm going to ask people out there to help us do what we do and continue to offer it free of charge to whoever would want to hear it. You know, the Bible says, whosoever will, let him come and drink of the water of life freely. We don't want to put a barrier in front of any person to hear the gospel and to hear the teaching of the word of God. So when you give to us, you help us to do that. Over and over again, day after day, month after month, year after year. And we have so many stories of lives that have been changed for time and eternity as a result of your faithful giving. So help us to continue to offer the gospel freely to people by investing. Dave, tell them how they can become a harvest partner.
0: 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I'm David James. This is going to sound like a really weird question, but I'm asking anyway. Do you have true friends? Do you know what a true friend is? Well, Pastor Greg shares how following Jesus helps you find those true friends.
1: There's a story in the Bible about a father who had two sons, and one of the sons ran away from home. This young man went away to another country and spent all of his money. He was impoverished. He lost his money and he lost his friends. You know, when you have a lot of money, you'll have a lot of friends. But when his money was gone, his friends were gone too. After I became a Christian, I didn't know what to do. I wasn't quite comfortable around

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3: Said, no way. Come on, what have you been up to, Lori? I said, nothing. They're all thinking, something's wrong with Greg. And then the guy's mother walks in holding my Bible. She says, I found this in the bushes. Who does this belong to? Every eye in the room went to the Bible and they went to me. They knew there was a connection. I said, oh, that's mine. Lori, what is that? It's a Bible. What's a Bible? What? It's a Bible. One of my friends said, oh, a Bible. Oh, praise the Lord, Brother Greg. Are we going to be Christians now? I said, no, I'm going to hit you in the mouth. I had not read 1 Corinthians 13 yet. Okay, so. They mocked me. They made fun of me. They gave me a hard time. And I walked out and I said, I don't need these so-called friends anymore. So that's how you'll find out real fast who your friends are. Follow Jesus Christ.

0: Iscariot, Lord, super cool, came up to Jesus. He was drinking a lavender oat milk latte. And he asked Jesus an important question that we're still asking today. And here's what he said. It's in Matthew chapter 19, verse 16. This man came up to Jesus with this question, "Teacher, what good things must I do to have eternal life?" Jesus said, "You can have eternal life if you keep the commandments." This rich young ruler asked, "Which ones?" Jesus replied, "Do not murder. Do not commit adultery. Do not steal. Do not lie. Honor your father and mother and love your neighbor as yourself." The man replied, "I've obeyed all these commandments. What else must I do?" Jesus said, "If you want to be perfect, go sell all that you have, give the money to the poor, and you'll have treasure in heaven. Then come and follow me." And when the young man heard this, he went away sadly because he had many possessions. You see, this young man thought stuff would fill the hole in his heart. And we do the same thing today. Oh, if I was just married, I would be happy. Then you get married. Well, if we just had kids, then we would be happy. Then you have kids. If we could just get rid of these kids, then it would be happy. Oh, if I could just retire, then I would be happy. And on it goes. And you can be like a dog chasing its own tail, going around in circles and literally wasting your life. This rich young ruler hadn't found what he was looking for. So he comes to Jesus. "What do I have to do to find eternal life?" Jesus says, "Keep the commandments." Now, let me point this out. Keeping the Ten Commandments will not make you a Christian. If you are a Christian, you should seek to keep them. But Jesus brought this up to show this man that he indeed had broken many of those commandments. So this young guy said, "Oh, I've kept all of those since I've been a kid." He had not kept the commandments, nor have you. God did not give us the commandments to make us righteous. He gave us the commandments to show us we're not righteous. They open our eyes and they shut our mouths. There's an interesting twist in this story in another gospel. After he said this, the Bible says, Jesus looked at him and loved him. If you forget everything else I've said to you tonight, I want you to remember this. God loves you. He loves you. Listen to this. God is not mad at you. He's mad about you. He wants a relationship with you. That's what we're talking about. Folks, this is not about religion. This is not about just going to church. This is about having your life transformed by Jesus Christ right here, right now. It can happen. It's not what you do for God. It's what Christ has done for you.
1: And he is jealous for me.

0: Following Jesus is something we all need to do. But why do so many things get in the way of that? Pastor Greg has the answer.
1: I want to tell you a story about a young man. He was wealthy. He was climbing up the corporate ladder. He probably had a BMW chair.

0: Yes, Jesus does indeed love you, and he loves me. David Crowder Band on Refresh with Pastor Greg Laurie. And friends, if you've tuned in today and don't know this Jesus personally, well, he wants to know you personally because he loves you. He offers eternal life in heaven to those who follow him. Pastor Greg, can you share how someone can be sure they'll go to heaven when they die?
1: Yeah, you know, the Bible tells us that Jesus Christ stands at the door of our life and he knocks. And if any man will hear his voice and open the door, he will come in. Maybe as you've heard me speak today, well, you've heard another voice speaking to you. It's the voice of God. And you realize you need Christ in your life. You need your sin forgiven. You want the assurance that you will go to heaven when you die. Well, here's what you need to do. You need to pray. And I would like to lead you in a prayer right now where you will be saying to Jesus, Lord, come into my life. I choose to follow you. So let's pray. Lord Jesus, I know that I'm a sinner, but I thank you for dying on the cross for my sin. I turn from that sin now, and I put my faith in you. Be my Lord, my Savior, and my God, and my friend. I choose to follow you, Jesus, from this moment forward. Thank you for loving me and calling me and accepting me. In Jesus' name I pray. Amen. Listen, if you just prayed that prayer, I want you to know on the authority of Scripture that Christ himself has come into your life. The Bible says, these things we write to you that believe on the name of the Son of God, that you may know that you have eternal life. If you just prayed that prayer in a minute, you can know today you have eternal life. And may I be the first to say to you, welcome to the family of God.
0: Well, Pastor Greg, I want to second that and say welcome. Welcome indeed. And we have a resource for you that will help you get started as a follower of Jesus. 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I'm David James.
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0: Good afternoon and welcome to the Narrow Path radio broadcast. My name is Steve Gregg and we're live for an hour each weekday afternoon. This is Friday, the last weekday of this week, and therefore the last day for you to get through to the program before the weekend. The lines are full, which means don't bother calling at the moment. You'll just be turned back by a busy signal. But in the course of this hour, lines will open up. And if you have questions about the Bible or the Christian faith, or you want to express reasons for disagreement with the host on something, I'd be very happy to hear from you. That's what we do here every day. We've been doing it for 29 years on the air. And you're welcome to call this number, 844-484-5737. Now, there's a lot of eights and fours, so let me give you this, especially a lot of fours. This is the number again, 844-484-5737. And that's the number that gets through, but not right now. It won't because our lines are full. But use that number. I call randomly in the next, you know, some minutes from now, and there will be lines opening up. And we will be glad to have you on the program. Our first caller today is Greg calling from Bakersville, California. Hi, Greg. Welcome to the Narrow Path. Thanks for calling.
1: Thank you, Steve. I really enjoy your show. I watched your debate with Chris Morrison about once saved, always saved, and I was blown away by your humble spirit. You obviously have the Holy Spirit in you, the way you handled that debate and the way you handled yourself. I hope that my question isn't too much like the belly button question you had a few days ago, but we know a little bit about Christ's childhood and his visit to the temple, but what is it that you think he was like as a child? Did he was God, obviously. Did he act like a God, or did he act like a child? Did he need to be reared and fostered and grown and his behavior? What do you think that was like?
0: Right. Well, that's something that we may never be able to say. You're asking, what was Christ's subjective awareness? What was his subjective, what was it like to be him? I mean, the Bible tells us that God took on a human form and lived among us as a human being, but still with his divine nature. And so what would it be like? I'm a human being. What would it be like if I knew I was God? And if I were God in the flesh, which I'm not, but if I were, would I know that from the time I was born? Or is that something that would dawn on me at some point? And if so, how would I be sure of it? And so forth. These are questions we sometimes wonder, thinking people do. You know, what was it like to be Jesus? If he was God visiting us in the flesh, as a child, did he think of himself as God or what? Now, the answer is not known to us. We can't get under the skin of Jesus in his childhood and so forth, and we don't have even any record of his inner thoughts or even his actions between age 2 and 12, especially, and then after 12 till age 30, we don't have any record of his activities or statements or inner thoughts. We can say this, though. There are some hints. In Philippians chapter 2, it tells us that Jesus, before becoming a man, says he existed in the form of God. And he did not consider his equality with God a thing to be clung to be grasped. But he released that. He emptied himself, it says. And he took on the form of a servant. Now, for God, who fills the whole universe, to empty himself to the degree of being able to take on a human form, what does that involve? I mean, obviously, God fills the universe. A human being does not. He's got to trim himself down to our size in some respects. Now, we have to say there are some qualities of deity, which although Jesus remained deity while he was human, he had to kind of sacrifice those for the time being. For example, omniscience. God is omniscient. He knows everything. Well, we're told that Jesus didn't know everything. He said he didn't know everything. He said there was at least one thing that he mentioned that he said only the Father knows that. He said, I don't know that. The angels don't know that. And we know also that Jesus had to learn as a child. He wasn't born knowing everything. He, as far as we know, he wasn't even born knowing how to read or speak or do any of those things. What we are told in Luke chapter 2, in the last verse of Luke 2, that the child Jesus increased in wisdom and in stature, which means his height, and in favor with God and man. So just like any other person growing up from childhood, he increased in size and he increased in wisdom, which must mean if you can increase in wisdom, it means you don't start out with all wisdom. You gain more wisdom as you get older. I believe that Jesus took on all the handicaps of a human being, though before he was a human being, he had all the characteristics of God. So God is omnipresent. He's everywhere at once. Jesus, while he was on earth, was not everywhere at once. He was one place at a time. If he was one place and wanted to be another place, he had to walk there. Sometimes he had to walk a whole week to get where he wanted to be. He wasn't everywhere at once. Omnipresence is a divine attribute, but that certainly is one that Jesus emptied himself of when he trimmed himself down to our size to become one of us. Like I said, omniscience is another one. God knows everything. Jesus did not, as he himself told us he did not. God is all-powerful, but Jesus became a weak infant. You know, one aspect of God being all-powerful is the Bible says he never gets weary. He's got infinite energy. He doesn't ever get tired. But we read frequently of Jesus becoming tired, falling asleep, sleeping through a storm because he was so exhausted. So Jesus didn't on earth have all power and all wisdom and all knowledge and presence all over the world. Another thing he didn't have was invisibility. God is invisible, but Jesus was not. He was seen. God is not physical, but Jesus was. He was touched. God is not mortal. Jesus was mortal. He died. God can't be tempted with evil, but Jesus was tempted in all points like we are. In other words, there are things about God which Jesus possessed and which he emptied himself of when he came to live among us. He lived under the real handicaps of a real human being. And in the absence of information to the contrary, I'm going to say that when Jesus was born, he didn't know anything else than an ordinary newborn baby knows. I don't think he could understand what people were saying around him until he learned the language, just like any baby does. I don't think he knew what people were thinking any more than we do. I don't think he knew what was going on the other side of the universe. I think he had to learn what was going on in the spot of the universe where he was. Now, how, you know, if we, in other words, being Jesus was in many respects probably very much, especially in his early years, very much like being anyone else. He was learning, growing, developing relationships. He learned how to do carpentry from as an apprentice under Joseph and so forth. Because both he is referred to by the people of Nazareth as the carpenter and also as the carpenter's son. So Joseph was a carpenter and Jesus also became a carpenter. Remember, Jesus worked in the shop apparently till he was 30 years old, so he had time for the locals in town to get to know his business and his trade before he left that to become a preacher. Now, did Jesus know he was God at some point? Of course he did, or at least, you know, we don't know exactly how Jesus would have explained that. We don't have Jesus ever saying, "I am God," okay? And he very rarely says, "I am the Son of God." Both of these things are affirmations that are made about him in Scripture, and I believe them. I believe he was God in the flesh, and I believe he was, as a human being, he was known as the Son of God. Now, Jesus knew this about himself, at least by the age of 12. And the only anecdote from the life of Jesus that is recorded for us of his pre-age 30 activities or statements, before he was 30, we only have, there was 30 years there, we only have one story about Jesus speaking or knowing anything, and that's when he was 12. When he was 12, he and his family went to the temple. He went to, he got lost in the crowd, apparently. His parents lost track of him. And when they sought him, they found him at the temple. And he was conversing with the learned teachers of the law, the religious leaders. And the Bible says he was asking them questions. and they marveled at his answers, which is interesting because, you know, he's asking questions. But they marveled at his answer, so it must be that they gave an answer, and he must have responded to their answer. And if his adult life and the records of his conversations with these same leaders tell us anything, he was pointing out the weakness of their answers. They answered certain things, like when he was an adult, he said, "Who the Messiah? Whose son is the Messiah?" And the religious leaders were, "Well, he's David's son," which is in a sense true. But then Jesus said, "Well, if he's David's son, why did David in the Psalm 110 verse 1, why did David refer to the Messiah as his Lord? How can your own son be your Lord?" And it says the leaders couldn't answer him. Now that was a conversation and an exchange that took place in his adult life. But apparently there were things like that being discussed by Jesus and the teachers when he was 12. And his answer baffled them. They marveled at his wisdom. Now, we don't read that he did any miracles or anything like that, but we do read that Mary, when she found him, kind of scolded him for getting lost. And he said, "Why did you have trouble finding me? Wouldn't you know I must be about my Father's business?" Or another translation of that line is, "I must be in my Father's house." Now, interestingly, he's referring to God as his Father. The temple was his Father's house. That means that at age 12, Jesus regarded himself to be, in some unique sense, the Son of God. Did he know it before that time? Maybe, maybe not. But at least from that point, he knew it. And like any growing person, we read it, it's after that he increased in wisdom and stature. So even after age 12, it's possible that the ramifications of who he was came to him gradually or in bits and pieces. I would say by revelations. I believe that God revealed to him he was the Son of God, and he might not have revealed it before he was age 12. You know, age 12, 13, that's around the time that a Jewish boy is transitioning from being a boy to a man. I mean, modern Jews have a bar mitzvah for a Jewish boy at age 13, which is emblematic of him passing from childhood to manhood and to being a responsible agent in his own right, not simply under his parents' household authority. So, it's possible that this was true, that Jesus at that point was transitioning from childhood to manhood, and at that point God revealed to him who he was. How? I don't know. He could have spoken to him. He could have given him a dream. It could have just come to him as an insight given by God. Just like later on, when Jesus asked Peter, "Who do you say I am?" He actually asked all the 12, and Peter answered. He said, "You're the Christ, the Son of the living God." Okay, so Peter recognized him as the Son of God too. And Jesus, "Blessed are you, Simon Bar-Jonah. Flesh and blood has not revealed this to you, but my Father in heaven." In other words, you recognize me as the Son of God because the Father has revealed it to you. And yet we have no reason to believe that Peter had a dream or a vision at that time, or some special angel came and revealed to Peter that Jesus is the Son of God. It's something that dawned on him. The Father opened his understanding and recognition of this fact. It was a spiritual insight that Peter had. And it's very possible that this is how it came to Jesus too earlier, when he was a child or when he was becoming a man. Now, I'm speculating here a bit, but this is not unlikely to be true. It could be true. It could be false. But my guess is that Jesus growing up until age 12 or thereabouts was probably, as far as his inner experience was concerned, probably not much different than that of any godly child. I mean, I know, for example, I'm an ordinary person. I was raised in a godly home. I was going to church. I had a Bible. I thought about the Bible a lot. I read the Bible a lot. I cared a lot about the Bible when I was a child. I believed every word the Bible said, and I probably meditated on the Bible as a preteen more than most of the kids in the church I know did. At least they thought I did. And I suppose they were right, because I began to get my own insights into things in the Bible and into spiritual things based on those insights, and I'm just a normal person. Jesus was not a normal person, but his experience as a child might have been, you know, not much different than that. That he had a Godward orientation. He was in a godly family. He knew the Word of God. He was taught the law, as all Jewish boys were, and he obviously had a much more more than average, probably we might say rather than more than average, we might say a unique, you know, awareness of the importance of God and of His law and so forth. And then at some point, God revealed to him that he was who he is and who Christians now say he is. So this is my meanderings on this subject. I mean, it's certainly an interesting question. When did Jesus know? What was it like being God in the flesh for him? As a child, all bets are off. But what I've just described could well be the case with him. And I guess I'm inclined to suspect that that is the way it was, though I could certainly be wrong. All right. Let's talk next to Jim in Hayward, California. Hi, Jim. Good to hear from you again.
2: Yes, Steve.
0: Yes.
2: Good to talk to you again.
0: Yes,
2: by the way, I believe your producer passed you my phone number last week.
0: Yes, he did, but I don't know that I haven't had occasion to call you. Am I supposed to call you about something?
2: Yeah, would you please, because I don't have internet access, and I would like to make a contribution to support the program, so I wish you would call me for that.
0: Well, I appreciate that. I'll see, you know. I'll call you when I can.
2: Okay, appreciate that.
0: Okay.
2: Now, you mentioned Calvin, of course, the Institute of the Christian Religion. But Calvin was actually, shall we say, parroting St. Augustine.
0: That's true.
2: And, you know, I've always considered myself, theologically speaking, an Augustinian.
0: Well, you're Lutheran, and Luther was Augustinian.
2: So, I believe, it seems to me, as I've read the testimony of Augustine, that he really saw himself as somebody who could not have on his own become a believer.
0: Yeah, he believed that eventually, yeah.
2: And
0: let me just say this. It's true. Augustine held to what we now call Calvinism. And as far as we know, nobody in the church before Augustine held to those views. So Calvin's views, at least as held among church fathers, did not exist until Augustine, and that was around the late 4th and early 5th century. Now, before that time, church fathers spoke on the same subjects as Augustine did on these things and had a different viewpoint than what he later expressed. But they knew of the doctrines that Augustine held, at least what we call Calvinism. Now, see, Augustine had many, you know, doctrines that virtually all Christians hold. I mean, he definitely was obviously a Trinitarian and believed that Christ is the Son of God and all those things. Jesus died for our sins and rose again. I mean, those things that all Christians hold, Augustine, of course, held. The thing is, Augustine wrote hundreds of thousands of pages of material on theology and obviously got into realms that not all Christians hold the same views about. So when we talk about the distinctive views of Augustine, there's a whole lot of distinctive views of Augustine to consider. But when we're talking about Calvinism, we're talking specifically about those views of Calvinism which were found in Augustine, and which have to do with the Calvinistic understanding of sovereignty of God, and of free will, and of predestination. Those famous Calvinistic doctrines were originated with Augustine. I mean, of course, Calvinists would say, no, they originated with the Apostle Paul or with Jesus or even maybe the Old Testament. Yeah, well, that's anyone can say that about their beliefs, but I don't believe they're in the Bible. I don't find them there. And you can't find them in any theological works prior to Augustine. But before Augustine, church fathers did talk about those very subjects, but they talked about them opposite of the way Augustine did. They argued entirely for free will, and they actually wrote against the view that all such things are determined by God, that whether you believe or not is a thing God has determined. That they actually addressed that and said no. They understood that to be part of Manichaeanism, which Augustine, of course, adhered to before he was a Christian. In his youth, Augustine was a Manichaean philosopher, and then he became a Christian later. Well, Manichaeanism held those views. And therefore, when they appeared in Augustine's writings late in his life, in his disputes with Pelagius, they suspiciously appear to be his old Manichaean ideas reemerging, because all the earlier church fathers, in addressing those same subjects, said those were Manichaean heresies, and that Christians they express the opposite views, namely that God does not determine who's going to be a Christian, who's not, and that everyone has a free will, and we're totally responsible for our actions because of that. So Augustine really did introduce very new concepts into Christianity, and since he's the most influential theologian in church history, being the father of both Roman Catholicism and of the Reformation, his views have become very acceptable, in fact, revered in churches. The thing is, though, if we had lived in his time, if we had been schooled in the church fathers and in scripture and the things the church believed for the first 3.5 centuries, we might have recognized some of Augustine's stuff as heretical, as the intrusion of pagan philosophy being mixed in with Christianity. Now, Augustine was a very good Christian in most respects, I believe. I believe he was a sincere and godly monk, and that he was saying what he thought was true. But I don't believe he was infallible, and therefore I would never describe myself, and frankly, even if I agreed with everything he said, I wouldn't necessarily describe myself as Augustinian. I'm a Christian. I'm not of Paul. I'm not of Cephas. I'm not of Augustine. I'm not of Pelagius. I'm not of Arminius. I'm of Christ. And being of Christ means, if I might share some of the views that some famous theologians have because I find them to be taught by Christ. But my loyalty is not to any theologian. My loyalty is to Christ. That's the way I see it. And you're right, Augustine came to see himself the way that Calvinists see themselves, namely that the only way they would possibly have come to faith in Christ is if God predestined them to be and more or less made that something unavoidable for them. That is, they couldn't not believe because God's sovereign decree had elected them to believe. Now, that's the Calvinist view. That's the Augustinian view. It certainly was not the view of any Christians that we know of in the church for the first 3.5 centuries. So, I'm not Augustinian. Obviously, there's things Augustine believed that I also believe. In fact, I think much of what Augustine believed, all Christians believe. But like most theologians who write many volumes of theology, his own ideas about some theological things would differ from the views of many other Christians on those same subjects. In the case of Augustine, his views on these subjects differed from the views of all Christians before him that we know of for 3 centuries. And so when somebody innovates new theology that the first, what would we say, 7 generations of Christians would have rejected and would have seen as unscriptural, then we need to take a look at his theology very carefully to make sure that it's not just that he's influential because he's a good arguer, but we need to make sure whether he's interpreting the scriptures correctly. Now, one of the things that Augustine had against him, and he admitted this, he didn't read Greek. He was a Latin father, and Latin was his language. And he knew some Greek, just like I know some Greek. I can't read Greek either, but I know a little Greek. I know some words and stuff in Greek, but I certainly would flail in a situation where I had to analyze Greek grammar in a very deep and sophisticated way. And or if I even to just read the Greek New Testament and translate, I couldn't do it. So and neither could he. Now, that's interesting, because the church fathers before him that he disagreed with were Greek fathers. You know, Koine Greek, the Greek language of the New Testament, was their native tongue. They grew up reading Greek. That was what they spoke, you know, at their mother's breast. They, you know, they cut their teeth on the language of the New Testament. And for 300 years, they read the New Testament in their own native language, which is the language it was written in. And they didn't see it the way Augustine later did. But Augustine's ideas were influenced in some cases by the way the Latin Bible read rather than the Greek. And that's one reason that I haven't really followed him in that. We can do better. Anyway, I appreciate your call, Jim. 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We have another half hour coming up. 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You can go to our website, thenarrowpath.com, or the address that I will give at the end of this at the end of the program. We have another half hour coming. Don't go away. I'll be right back.
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0: 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My name is Steve Gregg, and we're live for another half hour taking your calls. If you'd like to call in with a question about the Bible or the Christian faith, or maybe to disagree with the host and say why, I'd love to have you do so. The number to call is 844-484-5737. That's 844-484-5737. All right, we're going to talk next to James in New York, New York. Hi, James. Welcome to the Narrow Path.
1: Yes. Hi, Steve. Good to talk to you. The question I have is as far as Catholicism. I was a Catholic. My family, we were born all Catholic. I did get away from the Catholic Church. And now I always find myself when we get together, my family, they always want to know, why am I right and they are wrong? Like, how do I explain to them when they say they pray to the Mother Mary and other saints, and they say, what's wrong with that? And I said, in the Bible, and also God says, I am the only one you should pray to as far as the Ten Commandments go. But they still insist that that's not so. So how do you get through someone like, to tell them what they're doing is wrong? And
0: all right,
1: and that I'm right. That, you know, it's just sometimes impossible. And then they'll ask me, what church do you belong to? Right now, I don't belong to a church because there's so many Methodist, Baptist, the Church of Christ. I don't really know which one to go to that would have my beliefs, just basically the Bible itself.
0: Okay.
1: So, yes.
0: All right. Well, I understand the predicament. Roman Catholics believe that the Catholic Church is the true church, and that the leadership, the living modern leadership of the Catholic Church, are, you know, lineally descended, not biologically, but in terms of institutionally, they can trace their offices back to the time of the apostles, and therefore they say that through the process of apostolic succession through the ages, the Catholic bishops have preserved the identity of the true church. And so they say this is the church that Jesus built on Peter, the rock, and so forth. This is why they trust it. Now, what they don't realize is believing those statements that I just gave about the Catholic Church, namely that the apostolic succession, you know, connects their leadership by descent to the apostles, the church is built upon Peter, they're the church. Those are statements of faith on their part. That is, any modern Catholic, if they're told those things and they believe them, well, they're making a choice to believe that instead of some other possibilities. You see, many denominations that are not Catholic feel that their theology is faithful to the apostles. And they believe that sometimes, even in an organization that starts out on the right track, it can go wrong. And so they have to recognize if an organization has gone wrong rather than just embrace it because it's been around a long time. And by the way, the Eastern Orthodox have exactly the same claim about their church. The Eastern Orthodox are not Roman Catholic. There was a split between the Roman Catholics and the Eastern Orthodox back in the 11th century. And both groups say that theirs is the group that traces its authenticity back to the time of the apostles. Now, they can't both be right. They could both be wrong, but they can't both be right. But to say, okay, I'm a Roman Catholic, and that makes me, here's what they say about you, and here's why they're wrong. They say that if you're not a Roman Catholic, you're kind of arrogantly assuming that you can make up your mind different from the historical church. They're saying essentially, well, the church throughout history has taught such and such, and you think you're smarter than everybody else. You think you can interpret the Bible better than they did. How could you be so arrogant? How could you make a choice like that? Why shouldn't you just submit to the existing church? Well, here's the problem. How do we know the Catholic Church is the existing church? They claim it, but so does the Eastern Orthodox Church. How do we know they are? And if they are, then the Roman Catholic is not. You know, it's not as if Protestants are making some kind of a personal choice as to what to believe, and Catholics are not. The Catholics are making a personal choice to believe the Catholic claims, all right? I mean, that's a personal choice, too. We know that because people can make the other, another choice than that. People could be Eastern Orthodox. People could be Protestant of any number of denominations. Every human being is making a choice based on what they consider to be the best evidence of what's true. Now, the Catholics choose to be Catholics. A lot of times it's not because they've actually considered what the best evidence is. It's because they were cradle Catholics. They're born Catholics. Or because they find something beautiful in the liturgy of the Catholic Church and they like that. Or because somebody told them, and they trust the person who told them this, that the, you know, the Catholic Church is built on Peter, and that's how Jesus said his church would be built. Now, if somebody told you that and you believed it, well, you had a choice to believe that or something else. If you chose to believe the Roman Catholic claims, well, that's your choice. If I choose not to believe them because of, actually, I look at the evidence in Scripture and elsewhere, and I say, well, no, I don't think that's true. Well, is it arrogant for me to make up my own mind and not just go in lockstep with the Catholic organization? Well, that depends. Is a Catholic organization the true church? They claim they are, but I don't think they are. You know, Jehovah's Witnesses tell me they're the true church. Am I arrogant to question their claim and not go along with it? The Mormons tell me they're the true church. Am I arrogant because I don't believe them? How about if I look at all the groups that claim to be the true church and weigh the evidence and compare them with what Jesus said, who is actually the founder of the true church, and make my choices based on what he said rather than what man says? You see, if somebody says, well, the Catholic Church is the true church, well, that's some men say that. Some men say there is no God, too, but I don't believe them either. Some men say the Eastern Church is the original. Some people say the Baptist Church is the true church. I don't accept what men say. I mean, if I have a choice, if I've got Jesus speaking on a subject, and then I have men saying things that aren't the same as what Jesus said, I make a choice. You're right. I make a choice to follow Jesus and not to follow men. So I don't believe there's any institutional church in the world that is the true church. I believe the true church is made up of all followers of Jesus Christ. That's what the church was originally. That's what Jesus founded. He's the cornerstone. The apostles and prophets are the foundation. If I follow what Jesus and the apostles taught, which I have fortunately preserved in their writings, I must be part of the movement he started. The membership of which has nothing to do with joining an organization. It has to do with being born spiritually of God and included by the Holy Spirit in the family of God and made a child of God. Now, once I'm in that category, I can go to church wherever I think best represents the way God wants me to worship. Now, people can be disagreed about that. But again, one is not more arrogant than another just because they make a different choice than one makes. I believe there are Catholics who are born of God. I believe there are Catholics who are true Christians who love Jesus and follow Jesus just like I do. I think they're mistaken in their doctrines, but see, they go to the Catholic Church because they judge that the way things are done there is the way that pleases God most. I don't go to their church because I judge there's different things that please God more, and that maybe there's some things in their church that don't even please God to my mind. Now, that's for me to decide for myself. I'll stand before God for making right or wrong choices. So will they. But you see, many times Catholics feel like, well, we're not making a choice. We're just being faithful to the original church. No, to identify the Catholic Church as the original church is a choice. And, we are living in a time where many groups think they are the original church. If you decide to believe one of them and say, okay, this group is the original church, then you're making a choice. You've got other options. So it's interesting because the Catholics sometimes do give the impression that it's a very humble thing just to toe the line with the Catholic Church. And if you think you know better than them, well, how could you be such an arrogant fool? Well, I'm going to say I don't think there's any arrogance in making a choice. I think we need to make a choice based on the evidence. And the evidence of what the true church is going to be found in the words of Jesus and the apostles, not the words of some organization. So that's how I look at that, James. Appreciate your call. Marie in Sacramento, California, welcome to The Narrow Path. Thanks for calling.
2: Thank you. My question is about Galatians chapter 4, where Paul is discussing Hagar and Sarah, comparing mm-hmm. them to the Old Covenant and the New Covenant.
0: Yep.
2: And here's where he is quoting Isaiah in verse 27, Isaiah 54:1. So this one part where he says, for the desolate woman now has more children than the woman who lives with her husband. Is he talking about, who's he talking about there? Is it Judaism and the Jews that are currently worshiping in the temple in Paul's day?
0: Right. Let me read the passage for the sake of those who don't know it. This comes, of course, this is Isaiah 54:1, which is immediately after Isaiah 53. Now, Isaiah 53, of course, talks about Christ and his crucifixion and even hints at his resurrection. And then, of course, what follows immediately is the church, you know, the church that came from Christ's death and resurrection. And Isaiah says, rejoice, O barren, you who do not bear. Break forth and shout, you who do not travail. For the desolate, in this case meaning the childless or the barren, has many more children than she who has a husband. Now, she who has a husband is Israel. That is the Jews, the Jewish race. The Jewish race, some of them have are children of God. But he's saying there's those who have never had that husband. That would be the Gentiles. God never had a covenant with them before Jesus came. He had a covenant, a marriage with Israel from Exodus 20, verse 1 on. And therefore, Israel was the wife, God was the husband, and all the children of God, or at least most of the children of God that came, were through that entity, through that race, through those people. That's the married wife. God has some children from that married wife. But the Gentiles, all through those 1,400 years before Christ came, they didn't bear children for God. They didn't have a covenant with God. They were barren in terms of bringing forth fruit for God because God hadn't really approached them yet about it. But in Christ and the preaching of the gospel to the Gentiles, God now extends covenantal relationship, not with Israel only, but with the Gentiles too, the new covenant that Christ made. So covenantal relationship is marriage. And so God now has a wife that's made up of the faithful Jews and the faithful Gentiles, but more Gentiles than Jews. And that's the one who's bearing most of the children for him. So Paul is saying that there's two kinds of seed of Abraham or children of Abraham. He says there's Isaac and Ishmael were children of Abraham. Now he says one thing they're different about, and he gets a little spiritualizing here, but he's not far, he's not speculating too much. He's saying Ishmael was a child of Abraham according to the flesh. That is, frankly, because Ishmael's mother was a young and fertile woman. It's not miraculous that he came around. He was just fleshly, ordinary, biological means produced Ishmael. And then Isaac came along, but that was a miracle. Isaac came from a woman who was barren, and God supernaturally made her pregnant, so that it was through a miracle of God that Isaac came. He was a child of promise, because nothing but God's promise to Abraham would have ever accounted for his ever coming into existence. God promised that Sarah would have a child. So we have two children of Abraham. There's actually more because Abraham had six other children, but Paul's not including them in this analogy. There are today people who are children of Israel, children of Abraham, in a merely physical sense, like Ishmael was. Those people are usually called the Jews. Okay? They can say they are descended from Abraham, but only in the physical sense, because Jesus said to the Jews, I know you are Abraham's descendants. This is in John 8. He said, I know you are Abraham's descendants, but if you are Abraham's children, you would do the works of Abraham. So he distinguishes between those who are merely physically descended from Abraham and those who are the true children of Abraham. And Paul's saying, yeah, Ishmael was a child of Abraham, in the physical sense, just like modern Jews are. And yet that didn't count for anything. Being Ishmael wasn't, he didn't get any of the promises. But Isaac did. And Isaac was not, I mean, sure, he came.

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3: Ishmael, they are descent, they're children of the flesh. But there's another Jerusalem, he said, which is above. He says, that's the mother of all of us. And she's free. She's not like, Sarah is a free woman. And she's the mother of all of us. Now, all of us means Paul, who is a believing Jew, and the Galatians, who were believing Gentiles. Jews and Gentiles. Now, he's saying that when God is looking at his children, he's not just looking at the children of Abraham after the flesh. There's this other category who are children of God because of spiritual rebirth, because of a miracle of regeneration. And he says Isaiah 54:1 was looking at that when it said the barren ones, the Gentile nations, which had never borne children for God, never had been God's people. Now they are. I mean, the ones who believe are. And there's more of them in the family of God now than there are from the married woman from Israel. So he's saying more Gentiles than Jews are children of God now. Now, he's not eliminating all Jews, but he is suggesting that if a Jew is not also a Christian, they're not really one of the children of God or the children of Abraham. And by the way, Paul says that very same thing somewhat more briefly in Romans chapter 9. Verses 7 through 9 or so, which I won't look at now because we have other people waiting. But that's what the Isaiah passage, that's how Paul understands that Isaiah passage.
4: Okay, thank you. And who is Keturah's children? Are they the Persians?
3: No, a lot of them became very obscure Middle Eastern peoples. Some of them are, we know, for example, there's Shua was one of them, and one of Job's friends was a Shuahite. But I don't know that there's any Shuahites today. There may be, but who to identify them with, I would not know. They might, many Middle Eastern tribes would just fall under the general rubric of what we call Arabs today. There's a lot of Arab ethnicities. And probably if any of Keturah's children have descendants living today, that we'd call them Arabs. Midian was also one of those. And the Midianites came from them, but I don't believe there's any Midianites today. Or if there's any people descended from them, we would just kind of classify them probably as Arabs.
4: So they're not necessarily the Persians?
3: No, the Persians are actually not Arab. They're different than that. Persians are from different stock than Arabs.
4: Okay, thank you so much.
3: All right, thank you for your call, Marie. Bye now. Myrna from Worcester, Massachusetts. Welcome to The Narrow Path. Thanks for calling.
5: Yes, hi. Good evening, Steve. Just wanted to make one comment, and then I also have a question. The comment is, I know they were talking about being Catholic. Isn't Catholic a word that's kind of universal for the universal church versus being Roman Catholic?
3: Well, originally, that's how the word Catholic was used. Before there was the Roman Catholic institution, which developed in the 5th and 6th centuries primarily. Before that, the regular mainstream church was called the Catholic Church. They weren't called Roman Catholic. The word Catholic is a word that simply means universal. So people like Irenaeus and the early church fathers in the 2nd century, they would speak of the Catholic Church or Catholic Christianity in contrast with heretical groups, okay? So the word Catholic meant, you know, the universal true church, in contrast to groups that had broken off and deviated by heresy. Now, once, of course, Western Europe began to recognize the Bishop of Rome as having authority over all the other bishops, this was after Augustine's time, they began to call it the Roman Catholic Church. And not all Christians were of that stripe. I mean, there were the Coptic churches in Egypt and, of course, the Eastern churches eventually that were not under the Pope.
5: Okay. And the other question that I had was in Ephesians 4, verse 11. And I know this is Paul.

0: talking, where he says, and he himself, which he's talking about Jesus, gave some to be apostles, some prophets, some evangelists, and some pastors and teachers. All these titles, because I'm assuming that Paul was an apostle, a prophet, he was a pastor, he was an evangelist, he was a teacher. How are these titles like used interchangeably, or how do we set them apart from, because they all seem like, besides the apostle, it's like...
1: Yeah. Well, it's not. Yeah, it's not as if. I'm not seeing it that way. I think these are four different offices or descriptions of people's positions in the church. If you work backward from it, you've got teachers. I teach, so I would regard myself as a teacher. But there's also pastors. Pastors and teachers are in the list. Pastors also teach, but they do more than I do. Pastors also tend a flock. They actually oversee a congregation. They take care of the sheep in many, many ways that a mere teacher like myself does not. I'm not a pastor. I don't have a congregation. But I do teach. But pastors also teach, but they do more than teach. So the role of teaching is included within the pastor's role, though there are some people who teach and aren't pastors. Evangelist, any Christian can be an evangelist, including a pastor. Anyone can preach the gospel to people, but some people have apparently special gifting or anointing for evangelism and definitely have more success than others and are set apart for that primarily, which means they go to the unbelievers and preach the gospel. Now, prophets are people who receive oracles from God, like the prophets of the Old Testament and like the New Testament prophet Agabus, and there were other New Testament prophets, Philip's four daughters were. And then there's the apostles, who have a very special role, a unique role. They are official agents who speak with the authority of Christ himself, not because they're prophets, but because he appointed them as his official spokespersons. Now, they can prophesy, but whether they're prophesying or not, you know, if they prophesy, they're speaking the direct words of God like a prophet. They also can evangelize. They also can teach. They can also briefly pastor churches. Paul wasn't really a pastor, but he did stay in the fledgling church in Corinth for 18 months and probably, you know, shepherded that church that time. And later he was in Ephesus and shepherded that church for 3 years. But Paul didn't really stay in churches and shepherd the flock much. He usually planted churches. He'd evangelize, so he did the work of an evangelist. He would probably teach them as much as he had time to do. Then he'd leave them under other shepherds to continue teaching them. Prophesying is something that Paul said any Christian might do and every Christian should desire to do. And apostles could prophesy, but they weren't prophets. That's a different thing. But to prophesy is an activity. To be a prophet is your job, is your rank, is your official position. Now, evangelists and pastors and teachers clearly exist in the church today and belong in the church today. There's some question as to whether apostles and prophets are still in the church. That is, people holding that rank. And one reason to question it, even though they're in the same list with the evangelists, pastors, and teachers, which everyone accepts there are those, why would there be question about the apostles and prophets still being around? Well, because two chapters earlier, in Ephesians 2, Paul said that the church was built on the foundation of the apostles and prophets. Now, the church started being built in the first century. That's when the foundation was laid. Everyone who's come along since then is building on that foundation, Paul said. So the apostles and prophets in the first century laid the foundation of the church, and the evangelists, pastors, and teachers now build on that foundation. And so it is possible that the office of apostle and prophet no longer exists. On the other hand, even if that's so, that doesn't mean that there are not people who prophesy sometimes, and it does not mean that there are not people who do apostolic kinds of things, like church planting and stuff like that. The issue here is whether there's anyone in the church today who has the same kind of authority that the apostles had, that Jesus apostolized. And that holds the office of prophet, because you can prophesy without holding the office of prophet. King Saul prophesied, though he's not a prophet. Caiaphas prophesied, though he's not a prophet. He was both of them were evil men. And Paul said, you can all prophesy, But he said, all are not prophets. So he said, are all apostles, are all prophets, are all, you know, evangelists? No, not all are. So, you know, some of the activities of the group first mentioned are activities that are found among others, too. It's like the apostle seems to have kind of the whole collection of roles. And then others who are mentioned, prophets, evangelists, pastors, and teachers, in some respects have more particularized roles. Apostles seem to have all the gifts at some time or another. That's how I see it. Some people perhaps see it differently.
0: Thank you.
1: I appreciate your call. Paul in Auburn, California, can you use 1 minute? 2 minutes is about what we have, I think. Is that okay, Paul?
2: Yes, yeah, that's fine. I'm a Christian, but I get a lot of questions about Islam. And they're saying it is the oldest religion?
1: No, Islam is not the oldest religion. Christianity has been around before Islam, like 600 years before Islam. Muhammad came in the 600s after Christ. So, no, Islam is not the oldest religion. Judaism was before Christianity, though modern Judaism is different. Modern Judaism is Rabbinism or Talmudism, and that is more modern than Christianity. It came along after the time of Christ and was encoded in the Talmud. But the Judaism of the Old Testament was Temple Judaism, and that doesn't exist anymore. But, yeah, Christianity is just about the oldest surviving religion in the West. You've got Buddhism and Hinduism in the East. They're older. I'm out of time. Thanks for joining us. The Narrow Path is a listener-supported ministry. 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
19: If I call out for help, you know, if I'm like, okay, Lord, like, I'm really scared. Like, I'm telling you, when I became a single mom, I didn't have a blueprint. What do I do? Now I was responsible for all of the bills, not half of the bills. Everything was put back in my plate. And I was like, I got left hanging. So I was like, Lord, how do I do this? What do I do? It's going.

0: And I was sitting around with a couple of other life coaches at a conference, and we were all talking about our vision for the future, what we wanted. As I was sharing what I wanted, one of the other coaches just looked at me like, I totally see you doing that right now.
1: Life has to be lived forward, but is best understood in reverse.

And I've seen so many times God takes them from that low point to a high point that they can't see yet. And I have great faith and confidence. I've seen it over and over again that God is using these low points in our life to teach us the lessons we need to get to the high points. And I need to understand that this is going to lead to something great in the future. I just can't see it yet, but He can.

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1: I'm David Sams, the host of Keep the Faith podcast, CIA, Contagious Influencers of America. Success can look different depending on the situation, but as you press towards it, one thing is always true. You need something that drives and inspires you. Jamie Villalobos went from a gym manager to a seven-figure earner, all before the age of 30. In her book, Happy and Strong, she shares about finding her why.
2: Back home in Montana, my stepmom had become very ill, and she had about 50 surgeries now. I don't know how many times at that point. It was a lot. And she was bedridden, and she had become addicted to the narcotics that they put her on. And so my 9-year-old sister, pretty much, was raising those twins. And so my why was them. I was sitting here casually with this great business opportunity, but I was playing small, and there was people relying on me to make it. Pretty much after that, anytime anything was uncomfortable, something new I had to do, maybe sitting with a guy that maybe was older than me that I thought maybe knew more than me, I would sit there before every appointment and I would think about my sister digging through couch cushions to find change to go buy milk for those babies. There was a couple times that I kind of wanted to give up, to be totally honest, you know, but then I would remember that it wasn't just that I wanted to make money to help my sisters. I wanted to be so successful that they would have an example, that it didn't matter where we came from or what happened to us, that it only mattered where we wanted to go.
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Hi, I'm John Schneider. If you are working within your design, if you are doing what you are supposed to be doing, then there's another guy out there that's not very happy about that. Use a sports metaphor. If you're playing basketball and somebody throws you the ball and you aren't double teamed, that means you're not very much of a threat. So in sports, you look at the more people who are on your butt when you have that ball, you look at that as a sign of you're doing something right. So the goal is opposition. The more in tune with God's design for you, the more adversity you should expect.

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16: Starting a garden in August is sometimes like finding success. 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

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We're glad you're here. On Keep the Faith, it's all about rising from the ashes and finding a richer life, a better way, and a new hope. 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
1: Hey, I'm Keith Stevens. Success isn't always measured in dollars or titles. Sometimes it's measured by what happens in you. In her book, Embrace Your Almost, Jordan Lee Dooley shares how personal growth and success often comes through failing.
2: I started my first garden just kind of on a whim. My husband and I got this itch to try gardening, and we didn't really think about the time of year, so we started it in August, which in the Midwest is not a great time to start a garden. And we didn't really get much out of that garden. We got like one plant that survived. You know, by the looks of things, it seemed like a complete failure, right? It was like, didn't really get much out of that. But then when I kind of took a step back and also looked at the growth that was really good for me in learning a new skill, learning about gardening, learning more about the right timing of gardening, slowing down every day, going out and tending to something, it taught me something that I didn't even really realize I needed as a go-getter and achiever, which was how to slow down, how to tend to things well, how to care for something other than just achievements and work and things that I was kind of tied up in. And so on that front, it was huge success, even though it was from an outcome perspective, not great. And so I think in our life, we can get so down when we don't get the outcome we want, when our plans don't go according to plan, or we don't get the outcome we thought we would. And so it's not that that's not a part of success, that's absolutely immeasurable, but also broadening our view to like, okay, but what did I grow from this? How can I maybe see this not just as a failure, but also as a reminder of what's possible? Like that one plant that I grew, I could look at that and say that was a total failure, but I also tried to look at it as like, but I also did grow one plant. So if I just made some adjustments to my timing and some of the things that I was doing, maybe I could grow more the next year, and sure enough, I did, and you just slowly continue to improve. So I think I had to learn to redefine success not only as the outcome I was getting, but also the person I was becoming in the process.

optimistic people are much more successful because of their ability to give it a second chance and really believe that this is going to work. So, to look at the glass as half full, you're going to have a better chance of getting that second chance.

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1: I'm Donna Cruz. When you're facing an obstacle, you don't always get a quick fix. It takes perseverance to find success. Scott McIntyre is a singer and songwriter, and along with his wife, Christina, they host a podcast called Enduring Hope. He's also a former American Idol contestant, but he's different than the others on the show. Scott has been blind since birth and has had two kidney transplants.
2: When I was very young, I realized that I had a choice in front of me, and it's a choice that we all have. Will I focus on the things that I cannot do, or will I focus on the things that I can do? When I started piano lessons, I very quickly ran into my first obstacle. I couldn't read the sheet music. I could not do that. I couldn't see it. But I found workarounds. First time I crossed the street, I couldn't see the other side. I was blind. But when I made it to the other side, I crossed a bigger street, then I crossed a four-lane highway, then I started going around the city and then other cities, and that's how I dealt with my disability. I just started with what I could do, and then I asked God to lead me down the path that He would have for me. And you know what? He has been faithful. I wouldn't wish what I've been through on anyone, but I wouldn't change a day of it because I've seen how it's impacted the lives of others.

God's greatest success principle is this. Can you make yourself do something you don't necessarily want to do to get a result you would like to have? It's discipline. It's what I want to teach my children. You've walked

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3: I was raised in a family where alcoholism and violence and mental illness was prevalent from a very early age. And at about the age of 14 and a half, I was thrown to the wolves, as it were, on the street and left to fend for myself. I got my first taste of God's grace when an individual told me, as a homeless man, you're going to have to get some skills. They're going to help you eat. I began my early career as a dishwasher. I ended up as the youngest executive chef in the area that I live in. I have been told most of my life that you couldn't do things, you couldn't accomplish things. But by the grace of God, I am now an elected official. I'm the police chairman in the city that I live in. God's grace can take a broken teenager that has no home and no hope and change lives and change the world.

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1: I'm Donna Cruz, and you found Keep the Faith, songs and stories designed to share contagious encouragement.
2: And I'm Keith Stevens. It's easy to live life out of balance. Too much work, not enough family time. Too much activity, but not enough sleep. In this hour of Keep the Faith, I hope you find encouragement to take some time to stop, exhale, and rest.
3: I have a really hard time letting go of stuff. So when bad days happen, if it's like the craziness, and it's oftentimes the simplest things like the dishes or kids needing homework help, finances, people knocking at the door, whatever it is, it starts to kind of accumulate like a pressure cooker more and more and more. Whoa!

Both of my daughters went on church missions camp retreat thing. They've done several of them, and one of the rules is the cell phones have to stay at home. And they're like, ah! And they came back, and both of them said, that was the most amazing time to just be away from all of that and away from, you know, checking and really being present and learn to be present and get connected again. Yeah.

It's the only place I find that is maybe the safest for God to speak into, and then return to the chaos without the chaos returning to you. That's where amazing things happen.

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2: Hey, I'm Keith Stevens. When you have a laundry list of to-dos and a schedule that's always go, go, go, the best thing you can do is, well, rest. Jordan Rayner is a best-selling author and entrepreneur, and in his book, Redeeming Your Time, he shares how this counterintuitive idea is actually exactly what you need.
3: And I think what Jesus understood is what science has been proving for the last, you know, at least a couple of hundred years, that rest is counterintuitively one of the most productive things we can do for our goals that we're chasing after in this life. But Jesus understood something else that science may never be able to prove. That rest is also productive for our souls. It's a way of reminding us that we are loved children of the King, regardless of how productive we are. Every single night when I put my girls to bed, I tell them, hey girls, you know daddy loves you no matter how many bad things you do? They say, yeah. I was like, you know I also love you no matter how many good things you do? They say, yes. I say, who else loves you like that? And they say, Jesus. That enables us to rest. But it also paradoxically makes us wildly ambitious because working for somebody's favor is exhausting. But working in response to the unconditional favor and love of the Father

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2: I admit it. I can get caught up in the race against time, especially on mornings when I find myself rushing frantically to feed the dog, brush my teeth, clothe my toddler, and remember my wallet before darting out the door for an appointment I'm inevitably late for. You know, these mornings remind me of exactly how I don't want to live, which is rushed and frantic. But it's not the race against the clock that's the problem. It's how I feel when it's happening. I feel stressed, distracted, ungrateful, disheveled. And just the other week, in a morning of madness, I stopped everything. I did slow down. I took a 4-minute pause. And I really think it was less of a choice and more of a breaking point. But I put the keys down. I took the time I needed to pour a cup of coffee into a real mug, not a travel mug. And I sat on the floor with my daughter, hugging her tightly with my full attention for 4 solid minutes. She and I shared stares and smiles in this sacred little pause. And though those 4 minutes, they didn't change everything, but they did change something. They changed me. They changed the presence of peace that I had in my heart. I don't

0: Sometimes all you need is a story to remind you that there's hope. Steve Brown has one of those. He's with Key Life, and they've teamed up with us to help make encouragement contagious on Keep the Faith.
1: The great blues guitarist B.B. King once said, "Nobody loves me except my mom, and she might be jiving me too." 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She's in heaven now, straightening out God. She was strong, earthy, and she loved me with all her heart. I've often said that if I became a serial killer, she'd be angry, but she'd tell her friends that they needed killing. A mother's love can excuse a multitude of sin. You know how God loves? There's never, ever blindness in His love. He knows the truth about what we've done, and He loves us anyway. I'm Steve Brown. You think about that. For more encouraging stories, plus a free gift, go to youthinkaboutthat.org.
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9: Think of what you want to do on vacation. People go to their cabin, or they go to the beach, or they, you know, they want to go see Paris. We go outdoors. We go into places of beauty because that restores the soul.

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As you listen to Keep the Faith, you'll find songs and stories to help you move some of those mountains or prepare for the climb. Yeah.

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1: I'm Keith Stevens. If you're feeling stressed and drained, the refreshment and freedom you're looking for might be right outside. John Eldridge is a best-selling author with books like Wild at Heart and Get Your Life Back.
2: You know, when you spend your whole life indoors, you live in a fake world. I mean, the sounds are fake. It's, you know, technology and the HVAC and the surfaces are fake. You know, it's the plastic table and the faux leather chair. And it actually numbs your soul. I was turning to caffeine and chocolate and, I'll be honest, nicotine to try and get me through the day, to like prop me up. And I'm like, whoa, whoa, whoa, whoa, what is going on with my soul? And part of it was, I'm not taking advantage of the things that God wants for each of us so that we can be healthy, so that we can be well. Think of what you want to do on vacation. Think of how you spend your free time. So let's say you get a week off, you know, this summer and you have a chance. People go to their cabin or they go to the beach or they, you know, they want to go see Paris. We go outdoors. We go into places of beauty because that restores the soul. God created our souls to flourish in the created world He made. And when we get there, you know, when you get to the park and you get a long walk or you get out in the early morning, you take a run, you feel better because nature restores. Nature

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1: I don't know about this. My life doesn't feel the way I want it to, and I want this, but I don't know what I want, and I don't want to do this, and I do want to do this, and I'm all upside down, and I can't put on the brakes, and I feel out of control, and blah, blah, blah, blah, blah. In between sessions, I laid on my bed, and I thought, I'm done.

0: closed on Sunday is the best business decision that he ever made. He was so exhausted after 6 days that he felt like he needed a day off. He also felt like all of his employees needed a day off.
1: And I'm all for pulling away and turning off your cell phone and getting away and having this time where you just listen. If you want to get to know God, make a friend of silence.

We have under our stairs in our townhome one of those cupboards simply as a place to go in the morning and just sit and be quiet. And I think when I walk into any given day, no matter whether it's a stressful day or a pretty easy day, I still need to remember whose I am in this world.

When I saw an airline film of what happens when the cabin loses pressure and oxygen, it's different than I thought. They get really loopy, which in essence is terrifying to remind us that we're not going to be in our right minds if we don't put our mask on first. So I always say, I'm going to breathe really deeply, and then I'm going to go back knowing that I'm better than I was before.

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1: Brandy Lene on Keep the Faith. Here's an encouraging thought from Joe Saxton. Rest is not the absence of activity, but the presence of peace.

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2: I had recently moved and had worked 1 year. It was during the downturn of the economy. Pretty much just gotten here and was laid off year to the day. My first thought was, okay, Lord, I'm packing up and I'm moving back where I came from to another state. And I can honestly say I clearly heard the voice of God say, be still, stand still. And I thought, whoa, that's weird. But I said, okay, God, if I'm going to stand still, you're going to have to take care of me while I do that, because I don't know how else I'm going to make it. And I have to say that that has truly been an experience for me of favor. I would say take advantage of every opportunity that God grants you to be still, because when you're still, you get directions. You can hear better. You can see better. Your sight is magnified. When you're running and you just mayhem that you're in, things are just skewed. Just be still and let your faith do the talking and the walking.

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2: I don't know if I can remember a time in our nation when we've been more divided. And I think sometimes we're allowing our political views to overshadow our theological views, and we find ourselves divided. We need to remember that our primary message is about God's kingdom, calling people to Christ,

0: Whether it's a small folk group or a large orchestra, beautiful music comes when everyone plays together in rhythm and harmony. If each is playing a different tune, they have a word for that. Yuck. Today on A New Beginning, Pastor Greg Laurie points out the importance of unity in our efforts to bring the gospel to our generation. In a time of division and disunity in the culture, it's more important than ever that we all come together in one accord, as the Bible puts it.
1: Hey, if you've ever had a new car, there's nothing like the smell of a new car. You know what I'm saying? It's cruising down the road. Everything is clean and shiny and everything's working. Let's just say you got your new car and you're driving around. You're loving it. It's so fantastic. And then after about a week or so, your car just sputters and stops. You have to pull over to the side of the road. You have it trailered to the car dealership. You're pretty upset. You're saying, why did this car stop? It's brand new. And the dealer gets in your car and he turns it on and he says, you're out of gas. Okay, how silly would that be? And so I bring this up because sometimes as Christians, we fail to realize that we need to be filled and refilled and refilled again with the Holy Spirit. And we're looking at a church, the first century church, the church that changed the world. And this was something that they encountered on a regular basis, because I think sometimes as Christians, we're sort of sputtering. We're slowing down. We're not firing on all cylinders. It's because we need fuel in the tank. But what does it mean to be filled with the Holy Spirit? I think when we hear that phrase, we imagine it must be an emotional experience. Well, the fact is it can be, right? When you say, Lord, fill me with your Holy Spirit, you may feel something, but then again, you may feel nothing. I said recently, do you have an emotional experience when you put gas in your car or your SUV? And I said, you may, once you see how much money it's going to cost you, right? So we have to set the emotional idea aside. Understand, this first century church, they were filled with the Spirit again and again and again, and it set them into motion. In fact, I think you could title the book of Acts, the Acts of the Holy Spirit. The Bible doesn't call this the Acts of the Apostles. It was titled later. But really, this is the work of the Holy Spirit. And when we bring up the Holy Spirit, some people wonder, who is the Holy Spirit? I heard someone ask my wife the other day, they're very new in the faith, who is the Holy Spirit? Well, that's a good question. The Holy Spirit is part of the Trinity, Father, Son, and Holy Spirit. He is a personality. He's not just a force. He has a distinct will and purpose. In fact, the Holy Spirit can be resisted. The Holy Spirit can be quenched. The Holy Spirit can be lied to. The Holy Spirit can be insulted. And the Holy Spirit can even be blasphemed. In fact, the only unforgivable sin in the Bible is the blasphemy of the Holy Spirit. What does that mean? The work of the Holy Spirit is to bring us to Jesus Christ. That's point number one. He's come to bring us to Jesus. John 16:8, Jesus says, speaking of the Spirit, when he has come, he will convict the world of sin and of righteousness and of judgment. So if I blaspheme, it means I'm resisting the primary work he has come to do in my life. I'm saying no to Jesus. The only unforgivable sin is a rejection of Christ. Every other sin can be forgiven. So the Holy Spirit comes to bring us to Jesus. Number two, the Holy Spirit seals us. So when you become a Christian, he seals you. What does this even mean? Well, over in Ephesians 1:13, it says, when you believed in Christ, he identified you as his own by giving you the Holy Spirit, whom he promised long ago. Listen, the Spirit is God's guarantee that he will give us the inheritance he promised and that he purchased us to be his own people. So let's go back to that new car purchase. If you go down to the car lot and you say, I like that car. I'd like to buy that car. Can you hold it for me for 6 months? They're going to say, no, we cannot do that because someone else may come and want to buy that car. But if you put a deposit down, we'll hold it for you for, you know, a certain amount of time, you know, maybe 24 hours, maybe 48 hours. But we need a deposit showing that you really want to buy this car, so you put a serious deposit down on the car. In the same way, God says, I'm serious about the work I'm doing in your life, and to prove it, when you believe in me, I'm giving you the Holy Spirit. It's my guarantee that I'll give you the inheritance, I promise. Number three, the Holy Spirit assures me that I am a child of God. Have you ever doubted if you're really saved? Have you ever questioned if you're really going to heaven? Have you ever wondered if you really are God's child? Listen, if you put your faith in Christ, the Bible says God has sent his Spirit into your life to remind you that you belong to him. Here's another one. The Holy Spirit teaches us. John 14, 26, the Helper, Jesus says, the Holy Spirit, whom the Father will send in my name, he will teach you all things and will bring to your remembrance all things that I have said to you. Have you ever had a time you're just reading the Bible and all of a sudden it just comes alive? A verse just jumps off the page and it speaks to you so directly. That's exactly what you needed to hear. Or has there been another occasion where maybe you're sharing your faith with someone or encouraging or ministering to someone, and suddenly a verse that you don't even remember memorizing jumps into your brain and you're quoting it perfectly and you're saying, how did that happen? That is the work of the Holy Spirit teaching you and bringing things to your remembrance. And also the Holy Spirit leads us. Romans 8:14 says, for as many as are led by the Spirit of God, they are the sons of God. And finally, the Holy Spirit wants to empower you and fill you again and again and again. Ephesians 5 says, don't be drunk with wine, because that will ruin your life, but be filled with the Spirit, speaking to yourself in psalms and hymns and spiritual songs, singing and making melody in your hearts to the Lord. That phrase, be filled, is a command. You're commanded to be filled with the Spirit. Secondly, it's something you should receive again and again. It speaks of a continuous flow of the Spirit into your life. So we need to be praying for this each and every day. So we're in Acts 2, and we're reading about the day of Pentecost, when the Holy Spirit was poured out on the church. They spoke in new languages or tongues, and there were divided flames of fire on their head. Now, let me say this. This was a one-off event. It never happened like this again. People were filled with the Spirit again, but not in this particular way. So this was sort of the explosion of the engine, if you will, like when you start your car, that set the early church into motion. We don't need another Pentecost any more than we need another Calvary. Jesus doesn't have to die again and again. He's done that. It's finished. And we don't need another Pentecost. What we need is to appropriate what was unleashed on the day of Pentecost, for the power of the Spirit is still here for us today.
2: 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We really enjoy hearing when people appreciate Pastor Greg's messages.
3: I just wanted to let Greg know that he has inspired my life. I feel like he's an older brother, and he's given me so much hope and love through the Word of Christ. I just retired as a law enforcement after 41 years, and thank you for everything you do in bringing the Word of Christ to the lost and to the needy. Take care.
2: It's a blessing to know that listeners are hearing these messages and God is using His Word to touch hearts. How have Pastor Greg's studies impacted your life? Would you let him know? Send an email to greg@harvest.org. Well, Pastor Greg is about to lead us into an exciting part of our text today in Acts chapter 2. He continues.
1: So let's find out what happened, because after this outpouring of the Spirit took place, Simon Peter got up and preached a sermon, and 3,000 people believed. That's a lot of people. Why? Why did so many respond? I think there's some principles in his message that we can employ in our own lives as we share the gospel. Let's read Acts 2, verses 2 to 7. I'm reading, by the way, from the New Living Translation. On the day of Pentecost, all the believers are meeting together in one place. Suddenly, there was a sound from heaven like the roaring of a mighty windstorm, and it filled the house where they were sitting, and then what looked like flames or tongues of fire appeared and settled on each of them. And everyone present was filled with the Holy Spirit, and they began speaking in other languages as the Spirit gave them this ability. At that time, there were devout Jews from every nation living in Jerusalem, and when they heard the loud voice, everyone came running. And they were bewildered to hear their own language being spoken by the believers, and they were completely amazed and said, "How can this be?" So God is getting ready now to change the world with 120 people. What can we learn from them? Here's point number one if you're taking notes. They were unified. They were unified. They were together. Verse 2, on the day of Pentecost, all the believers were meeting together in one place. These believers had no earthly power. They had no armies. They had no money. They had no status. They had no political power, but they had Jesus, and Jesus had them, and they were together. I don't know if I can remember a time in our nation when we've been more divided. And I would even say in the church, so many unnecessary divisions. And I think sometimes we're allowing our political views to overshadow our theological views. And some people are even picking churches according to if they represent them in every way politically. And we find ourselves divided. We need to remember that our primary message is about God's kingdom, calling people to Christ. It is the devil that wants to divide us, because the devil knows that he can divide and conquer. And my response is, let's get together. Let's work together. Let's pray together. And that's what we do in the Harvest Crusade. We come together and we pray and we bring folks out to hear the gospel. And we can disagree on secondary issues and still focus on what matters, which is the gospel. So here is this violent, rushing wind. The word suddenly implies it was supernatural. And of course, it was this incredible move of the Holy Spirit. And they're filled with the Spirit. And as I've already said, God wants to refill you again and again and again. As a matter of fact, after the day of Pentecost, some of the apostles were told to stop preaching the gospel. So what did they do? They said, let's pray for even more boldness to preach the gospel. I love that attitude. And in Acts 4:31, we read, after they prayed this prayer, the building where they were meeting shook, and they were all filled with the Holy Spirit, and they preached God's message with boldness. So God refilled them again, didn't he? Now, there's no better example of the difference that the Holy Spirit can make in a person's life than Simon Peter. Simon Peter, who openly denied his Lord. Simon Peter, who was more concerned about the opinions of some random stranger than what Christ himself thought. Who gets up to deliver this sermon? Simon Peter. Where did he get this chutzpah? Where did he get this courage? Where did he get this boldness? He got it from being filled with the Holy Spirit. Remember, Acts 1:8, you shall receive power after the Holy Spirit has come upon you to be witnesses unto me. This is practical power. This is power with a purpose. Because it's not how high you can jump, it's how straight you walk when you hit the ground again. And I think sometimes people want to go to church, they want to have an emotional encounter. That's okay in a way. But what I'm more interested in is how it impacts you. The holiest moment of the church service is when God's people walk out the doors and the impact we make in the world. That's what we'll see. That's what we'll see if this is making any difference in our lives. So let's look now at what Peter says. Acts chapter 2, verse 36. He gets up and says these words to the people gathered. Everyone in Israel know for certain the Lord God has made this Jesus, whom you crucified, to be both Lord and Messiah. Peter's words pierced their hearts. And they said to him and the other apostles, brothers, what should we do? Peter replied, Every one of you should repent of your sins and turn to God and be baptized in the name of Jesus Christ for the forgiveness of your sins, and you will receive the gift of the Holy Spirit. This promise is to you, to your children, those who are far away, and to all who have called on the Lord our God. Then Peter continued preaching for a long time, strongly urging all the listeners, save yourselves from this crooked generation. Those who believe what Peter said were baptized and added to the church that day, about 3,000 in all. Wow, stop there. 3,000 new believers. It's amazing. On one day, after one sermon. Why did Peter have such an amazing response to his message? He knew his audience or his congregation. He knew that some of the people he was speaking to literally played a role in the crucifixion of Jesus. Can you imagine if maybe one of those Roman guards was there that pounded the spikes into the hands of Jesus? The religious leaders were there for sure, listening in, very critical. And he points maybe a finger, you crucified him. Not speaking figuratively, he's saying, you, I know you, I remember you, I was there, I saw you. You crucified him. So it's very specific. He also quotes a lot of scripture. He quotes huge portions of the Old Testament, apparently from memory. So the fishermen had been busy. He had been reading and memorizing the Bible. It's not like he pulled out the scroll of Joel here. That's a big giant scroll. They didn't have Bibles like we have now. Well, I have to open this. Someone help me open Joel. No, he just, from his heart, quoted scripture. See, that was his audience. They were people that knew scripture. There were Jewish people in Jerusalem for Pentecost, and he spoke to them in a way they would understand. Contrast that to Paul on Mars Hill, speaking to the people of Athens. We would describe that as a pagan culture. They didn't know the Lord. They didn't know scripture. They worshiped false gods. And so Paul spoke in a different way to them. And if we were to look at our country today, we're much more like Athens than we are like Jerusalem. We're in a post-Christian era. When I began preaching back in the 1800s, people were more biblically literate then. When I would say Adam and Eve or Noah and his ark or reference some story, they at least had a general sense of what that meant. Nowadays, people, they don't even know the most basic Bible stories. That's why we have to really speak in a clear way to people today, because they're so biblically illiterate. So when you're sharing your faith, get to know the person you're speaking to.

0: Pastor Greg Laurie, with great insight today from our studies of Acts chapter 2 and our need to unify and deliver the good news to a culture that needs it so desperately. And there's more to come from this message here on A New Beginning. Well, Pastor Greg, let's speak to someone listening today who sort of feels like they're on the outside looking in. They believe in God, they hope to go to heaven, but they're not completely sure they will, and they're not even sure how to be sure. They can be sure, can't they?
1: That's right. The Bible says, whoever will call upon the name of the Lord will be saved. So think of it this way. Maybe you're out in a riptide in the ocean and you can't get your footing and you're in trouble and you see a lifeguard. Call out for help and the lifeguard will rescue you. The same is true spiritually. You're drowning in your sin. You need help. Jesus will save you. He will rescue you, but you must call out to him. And you know how you do that? You do it in prayer. So let me just lead you in a simple prayer, and you can pray this prayer after me. You can pray it out loud if you like. And this is where you are calling out to Jesus to save you. Just pray this. Lord Jesus, I know I'm a sinner, and I know you are the Savior who died on the cross for my sin and rose again from the dead. Now, Lord, I turn from my sin and I put my faith in you. Be my Savior, my Lord, be my God and my friend. I choose to follow you from this moment forward. In Jesus' name I pray. Amen. Hey, if you just prayed that prayer, I want you to know that Christ himself has come to live inside of you. And I have a resource I want to send you. It's called the New Believer's Bible. So the New Believer's Bible is the New Testament in the New Living Translation with hundreds of notes that I wrote that will encourage you in this commitment you are making to follow Christ. There's some other materials included as well in what we call the New Believer's Growth Pack, but let me get this New Believer's Bible into your hands as quickly as possible. Here's Dave to tell you more.
0: 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Well, Pastor Greg, we're making available your new book called What Every Growing Christian Needs to Know. And I'm telling you, this has some of the best must-have principles for believers. Now, is it meant more as a primer for new Christians or for sort of a refresh for all of us? What's the main goal?
1: That's a great question. The answer is it's meant for both.
0: Okay.
1: Yes, it's great for a new Christian to read this because it goes through the basic things that every growing, and I want to emphasize that word growing, Christian needs to know. The Christian life is one of constant development, constant change, constant growth. And so to encourage that growth, there are certain things that we must engage in. And by the way, Dave, these are things that we never outgrow. Any more than you would outgrow eating. You know, can you imagine somebody saying, oh yeah, I used to be into the whole eating thing. I would eat with the best of them, breakfast, lunch, dinner, even an occasional snack, but I don't eat anymore. Well, that's interesting. The reality is you're not going to be with us much longer.
0: Yeah.
1: Or, oh yes, I used to breathe air with everybody else. No, there's certain things you need to do to function physically, and the same is true spiritually. And I think what I share in this book is nothing new in one sense. So it could be new to some people, especially a new believer, but the importance of reading the Bible, how to do that more effectively, how to get the most out of Bible study, how to pray, secrets to answered prayer. I talk about the importance of the church, being involved in the church. I also address the topic of sharing your faith, how to do it, how not to do it, and much more. So yes, this will be an encouraging book for a brand new believer, but it will also be an encouraging book for any believer that wants to keep growing, and we should all want that.
0: Oh, yeah, that's for sure. Well, let us send you a copy of this brand new book from Pastor Greg. Again, it's called What Every Growing Christian Needs to Know. 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

0: Aloha. Welcome to A Chosen Generation with Daryl Skinner, pastor of Calvary Chapel, Pearl Harbor. In Paul's letter to the Romans, he rejoices in the gospel of Jesus Christ, saying, "For I am not ashamed of the gospel of Christ, for it is the power of God to salvation for everyone who believes." We'll dive deep in the wonders of God's amazing mercy and grace as Pastor Daryl Skinner teaches from the book of Romans, next on A Chosen Generation.
1: Romans chapter 1, we're going to take in verses 18 to 32. I call it the devolution of mankind. The devolution of mankind. We are told that unrighteous men will suppress the truth of godliness and righteousness. Jesus explains this concept. In the Gospel according to John, we read chapter 3, verses 16 to 21. You can turn there, look at the projector, I put it in our notes. Jesus says, John 3:16, famous passage, "For God so loved the world that he gave his only begotten Son, that whoever believes in him should not perish, but have everlasting life. For God did not send his Son into the world to condemn the world, but that the world through him might be saved." That's his goal. Then it says, Jesus said, "He who believes in him, in God and himself, is not condemned. But he who does not believe is condemned already, because he has not believed in the name of the only begotten Son of God." The word begotten again is unique one and so forth as you translate it from the Greek language. The one and only unique Son of God. And this is the condemnation, that the light has come into the world and men loved darkness rather than light, because their deeds were what? Evil. Evil deeds. They love their evil deeds. They love their immoralities. They love rebelling against God's ways. For everyone practicing evil hates the light and does not come to the light, lest his deeds should be exposed. But he who does the truth comes to the light, that his deeds may be clearly seen that they have been done in God. You come to the truth. Who's Jesus? I am the way, the truth, and life. Amen? Come to his lifestyle, his ways of living, his purity, his holiness, and you follow his ways, and you're going to be a blessed person. You come to the light. He is the light of the world, and now you are a light to the world. But the condemnation is because men love darkness, and that darkness they love evil. They love evil. In verse 19, we follow up. He says, "Because what may be known of God is manifest in them, for God has shown it to them." Verse 19, we're given two infallible proofs of God. Two infallible proofs of God. Number one, what is known of God is manifest in us. What is known of God is manifested in us. We have a spirit. We have life. We have a conscience. The law of God has been written in our hearts. When you tell a lie, you know you've done wrong. When you steal, you know you've done wrong. That's the conscience of God within us. And we have this life that is, we're able to breathe, we're able to think, we're able to reason, we're able to worship, we're able to sing. We have a soul. We have a spirit, soul, and body. And it's all working as who we are as an individual. I always say this at funerals. I say it all the time. I've said it many times in just preaching. There's three great questions that everyone asks themselves in life. Number one, how did I get here? Number two, why am I here? Number three, where am I going when I die? If you can memorize that, it gives you a great opportunity to share with people. So how do you believe we got here? I believe in evolution. Okay, now you know the direction. I believe aliens seeded us on planet Earth. Okay, now you know the direction. What are you going to have to contend with? What you're going to deal with? Because we're to contend for the faith, right? And you're going to tell them the truth that no, you have a creator named God. He loves you. His son died for you. He wants to save you. Why are we here? Because we were made to have a relationship with our creator God, with his son Jesus Christ. Which they're all involved in creation, by the way. And then thirdly, where am I going when I die? Well, the Bible declares you're going to go to heaven or you're going to go to hell. Where do you want to go? Well, I don't believe in heaven and hell. Well, that's your problem. That's a big problem. You're like going to Vegas as a gambler. And I guarantee you, most people lose money at Las Vegas. They keep going back to Las Vegas, keep going back to Las Vegas. They're going to lose their money, they're going to lose their shirt, they're going to lose their car, they're going to lose their family, lose everything. You know what? But when you come to Christ, you've lost your sins, and now you have a new life in Jesus Christ. You have a new life in Jesus Christ, and guaranteed you're going to heaven. So don't gamble with your soul. Come to Christ for salvation right now. You must be born again. So share these things with people so they understand. What is known of God is manifest in us. We have the spirit of life. We have a conscience. And we have this conviction that comes to our hearts and our lives when we do wrong, so we would start to do right. We turn to God. Secondly, two infallible proofs. One, God has manifested in us. And secondly, God has shown it to us through his glorious, amazing creation. I love it when people say, well, I believe in the Big Bang Theory. Really? So you think that a bunch of gases got together and just blew up and created this beautiful galaxy of ours, this universe we live in, where everything is just the right distance, everything's orbiting just the right way around the sun, that planet Earth is just far enough from the sun that we don't burn up or freeze up. Because a little bit farther, we're going to freeze up. A little bit closer, we're going to burn up. And you think this is all caused by a cosmic accident because of a big explosion. When I explode things, it's chaos. It's mass chaos. I've loved to explode things, you know. It's fun to explode things, you know. Get your firecrackers, whatever you're going to do, cherry bombs, and blow the M-80s. You blow them up, man, and you're good to go. No, it's chaos. But there's a creator who ordered all things. Look at the human body, how amazing it is made. It's fantastic. I love it. I have more to say on that in a moment. John the Beloved reveals this reality to us in John 1:3-5. It says, all things were made through Jesus, and without Jesus nothing was made that was made. In him was life, and the life was the light of men, and the light shines in the darkness, and darkness did not comprehend it. They didn't want to comprehend it, in other words. It's not that it was out of beyond their reach. They didn't want to comprehend it. Remember this, folks. In the Garden of Eden, Adam and Eve sinned. And this historical event is then given to family after family after family after family on the earth. They all knew that the Garden of Eden was closed off. They all knew what happened to mankind. They all understood Cain and Abel's story and so forth. And these traditions, these historical events are being shared with family after family after family until all of a sudden mankind has become so rebellious during the time of Noah. And Noah is a preacher of righteousness trying to bring people back to God. They rebelled completely against God, and God says enough is enough. The vileness, the wickedness, the viciousness, the immoralities are too much. Now I'm going to destroy mankind. Why? Because they're rebelling against God. And thus he brought forth the flood. How could a loving God kill her? Hey, nobody wanted to repent. Nobody wanted to repent. Except for Noah and his family. They lived under righteousness. He was a preacher of righteousness. And he built the ark. He was obedient to God's word. He built the ark. It was preserved. He and his family were preserved. Always important to understand these things. And all these traditions, all these, when I use the word traditions, these historical events are handed down from one generation to the next generation. That's why we have the longevity and how long people lived in the Old Testament is given to us. 800 years, 900 years, 700 years, 600 years, 500 years, 400 years, 300 years, 200 years. Because everything is being explained one to another. When you go back and you look at everything, real quickly, let me just share this with you. I don't think I can pull out this little chart for myself. Let me share this with you. Adam had just died when Lamech was alive. Adam knew Methuselah, and then Methuselah was the last before the flood. When he died, the flood judgment came. So he was alive. So all that information about everything that's going on throughout humanity from the Garden of Eden through goes to Methuselah. Methuselah lived all the way until Shem was alive. And Shem, which is the son of Noah, Shem, Ham, and Japheth, right? So all three of them are alive. I'm looking at the godly line. And Shem was alive to the point of where Abraham was alive during the life of Shem. So Abraham was alive in the life of Shem. Then you have Isaac and Jacob are born and so forth. So you can see that this information that they all had was being passed down, all the way to Abraham very easily and so on and so forth. Then you have the writings of Moses and everything that took place as he explains it all as God delivers his word to Moses. Thus we have the Pentateuch. Back to our notes and back to the Word of God. John also says to us in John 1:9-13, he says about the true light. He says, that was the true light which gives light to every man coming into the world. He was in the world and the world was made through him and the world did not know him. He came to his own did not receive him. This is speaking of Jesus, Who was his own? The Jewish people. They rejected him overall. And then it says, but as many as received him, to them he gave the right to become children of God. We received Christ. We're now children of God. To those who believe in his name, we believe in the name of Jesus Christ. He is Jesus, Jehovah's salvation. He's the Christ, the Holy One of God, who's the Savior, the Mashiach to the Jew, the Savior to all the world, who were born not of blood. You can't get to heaven in a bloodline, nor of the will of the flesh. You can't get there because you're going to earn your way there on your own, in your flesh, nor the will of man. Man can't will you there, but of God. We must be born again of the Holy Spirit, as I said earlier. In a Time magazine article years ago regarding the brain, they said the following concerning the existence of the conscience. Listen to what they said. After more than a century of looking for it, that is the conscience, brain researchers have long since concluded that there is no conceivable place for such a self to be located in the physical brain, and that it simply doesn't exist. It may be that scientists will eventually have to acknowledge the existence of something beyond their ken, something that might be described as the soul. The soul. We have this consciousness about God, consciousness about in life, and God deals with our conscious. And no, you're not going to lose your conscious after you die. When we look to the story of the rich man and Lazarus, there was visual contact with Abraham and Lazarus. And the rich man spoke and says, why don't you have Lazarus stick his finger in some water and bring it across this great gulf? Put in my tongue, for I'm being tormented daily, continuously. Now listen, you'd think the rich man would be humble and just ask for Abraham to help him. But no, he's still giving orders to Lazarus. Lazarus is being comforted and he's being tormented. Send Lazarus over here. No, no, no. It doesn't work that way anymore. You're done. You're toast. You're a crispy critter. You're finished. Amen. And you know what? He's going to find himself in the lake of fire at the great white throne judgment of God and be cast there. Jesus said in John 3:36, he who believes in the Son has everlasting life. He who does not believe the Son shall not see life, but the wrath of God abides in him. The wrath of God. Yes, God's wrath is coming. Step number two, let's look at verse 20. I call this the creation rejection. Let's look at this. For since the creation of the world, his invisible attributes are clearly seen, being understood by the things that are made, even his eternal power and Godhead, so that they are without excuse. Since creation, Dr. Mark Eastman writes in his book, So You Want Evidence. This is the name of the book, So You Want Evidence. He says, the question of the origin of life has been debated by philosophers, theologians, scientists for thousands of years, and is at the very core of the debate. Between the materialist, and the creationist. Creationists see the creation of life as a powerful, visible manifestation of an awesome designer, creator, God. To the creationist, life is the product of the greatest chemist, biologist, mathematician, and engineer in our universe. To the materialist or atheist, life is viewed as an incredibly lucky result of billions of years and countless violations of the laws of nature acting on non-living matter.

0: Life can be messy, but you don't have to figure it out alone.
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3: Is creation. I know that is an anathema to physicists, as indeed it is to me. But we must not reject a theory that we do not like if the experimental evidence supports it. Sounds like he's getting close, amen, to believing in creationism. But pride is a horrible thing to keep a man from salvation. Just can't admit he's been wrong. So sad. Bible scholar John MacArthur solidifies our faith in God, our Creator, when he writes about the magnitude and perfection of creation. He says the following: the earth is 25,000 miles in circumference, weighs 6 septillion, that is 6 septillion, 588 sextillion tons. That's a lot of weight. And hangs unsupported in space. It spins at 1,000 miles per hour with absolute precision and careens through space around the sun at the speed of 1,000 miles per minute in an orbit of 580 million miles long. That's hard to put your head around, is it not? I mean, come on, think about all this. Watch what he says next. The Bible says the heavens declare the glory of God, and the firmament shows his handiwork. Scientific observation of the DNA defines that each species of animal has its own particular code. There are no transitional forms. There are no missing links. The Bible declares in Genesis 1:21, it says that each species was made according to their kind. No, we're not evolving. We've always been made this way. Elephants be elephants, giraffes be giraffes, dogs be dogs, cats be cats, and so on and so forth. These are all after their own kind, their own species. Nobody transitions into a greater species. Listen to Dr. John Medina. I love this. A genetic engineer, in a statement entitled, "The Miraculous Human Being." Now, before I read this, once again, let's read this. Verse 20. For since the creation of the world, his invisible attributes are clearly seen, being understood by the things that are made, even his eternal power and Godhead, so that they are without excuse. In other words, the manifestation of a magnificent, almighty Creator is all around us. John Medina writes about the miraculous human body. He says the following: the average human heart pumps over 1,000 gallons a day, over 55 million gallons in a lifetime. Isn't it amazing? You don't have to tell your heart to work. Oh, heart, work. Oh, heart, don't sleep. I'm going to go to sleep now, but heart, keep working now. Don't give up. No, it just keeps going and going and going automatically, because that's how God made it. Until it's time to go home and be with the Lord, of course. Over 55 million gallons in a lifetime. This is enough to fill 13 super tankers. It never sleeps, beating 2.5 billion times in a lifetime. The lungs contain 1,000 miles of capillaries. The process of exchanging oxygen for carbon dioxide is so complicated that it is more difficult to exchange oxygen for CO, carbon dioxide, than for a man shot out of a cannon to carve the Lord's Prayer on the head of a pin as he passes by. Isn't it amazing how plants receive that carbon dioxide and produce oxygen for all of us to breathe? You think, and this dumb evolutionist, like, everything just evolved. There's a masterful Creator who's done all this work. DNA contains about 2,000 genes per chromosome. 1.8 meters of DNA are folded into each cell nucleus. Now listen, a nucleus is 6 microns long. This is like putting 30 miles of fishing line into a cherry pit. And it isn't simply stuffed in. It is folded in. If folded one way, the cell becomes a skin cell. If another way, a liver cell, and so forth. To write out the information in one cell would take 300 volumes, each

0: volume, 500 pages thick. The human body contains enough DNA that if it were stretched out, it would circle the sun, 260 times. He says the body uses energy most efficiently. If an average adult rides a bike for 1 hour at 10 miles per hour, it uses the amount of energy contained in 3 ounces of carbohydrate. If a car were this efficient with gasoline, it would get 900 miles to the gallon. Oh boy, I'd like to have that car. Let us embrace Psalm 139, verse 14. I will praise thee, for I am fearfully and wonderfully made. Marvelous are thy works, that my soul knows right well. Remember, lies and theories are perpetrated to suppress the truth of God because of man's unrighteousness. Step number three, let's go to cranial corruption, verses 21 to 23. Let's read. He said in verse 20, for since the creation of the world, his invisible attributes are clearly seen, being understood by the things that are made, even his eternal power and Godhead, so that they are without excuse. Because although they knew God, they did not glorify him as God, nor were they thankful, but became futile in their thoughts, and their foolish hearts were darkened. Professing to be wise, they became fools and changed the glory of the incorruptible God into an image made like corruptible man and birds and four-footed animals and creeping things. Now, I always share here, girls, be careful. There's a lot of creeps out there, so watch out for those creeping things. Amen. Wolves in sheep's clothing. Be careful now. I'm just kidding. But they professed to be wise, but they became fools. In fact, they even gave themselves a holiday. It's called April 1st. You can figure it out later, April 1st. But anyway, I was fascinated. I came across an article about crawling creatures and creeping things. From this article, we read the following. We also know from secular sources, and well as from Scripture, about many kinds of crawling creatures that were worshipped, many of which are still deified in parts of the world today. Among their many idols, the ancient Egyptians worshipped the scarab beetle, a creeping thing, likenesses of which are sold as souvenirs in that country today. The insect lives in manure piles and is commonly referred to as the dung beetle. The Assyrians became fond of worshipping snakes, as did many Greeks. The name of the Canaanite god Beelzebub, or Beelzebub, means the Lord of the Flies, because so much pagan worship was associated with flies. Many superstitious Jews believed that no fly would dare enter God's temple in Jerusalem. That's in Avot 5:5, chapter 5, verse 5, in the Talmud. Modern Hindus refuse to kill or harm most animals and insects because the creatures might be either a deity or the reincarnated form of a human being who is transmigrating from one stage of his karma to another. So sad, so sad. But the Bible says here, they changed the glory of the incorruptible God into an image made like corruptible man and birds and four-footed animals and creeping things. Man worships the stars. He worships the sun and the moon. Allah, the moon god. So we find these things taking place as Paul writes for us so that we will not be caught up in those same ancient practices by any means. This cranial corruption, mankind professes to be wise, yet they became fools. False religions abound throughout our world. The Hindus worship over 330 million gods. 330 million gods. Islam wants to take over the world and destroy the infidels. Buddhism, New Age thought, humanism, and many others have led our world into the worship of nature, into the worship of statues, idols, into the worship of individuals. As in the old Roman Empire, they have to say Caesar is Lord. There was the emperor worship of in Japan during World War II. They worshiped him as a god. And Germany's super race, the Nazis and so forth. And of course, the future Antichrist will worship man as a god as he's inhabited by Satan and used to deceive the whole world. There's the stars that the man worships through astrology, extraterrestrials, and then there's the worship of sex, money, power, fame. Now we have AI. God forbid we worship AI. AI can be used for good and AI can be used for evil, just like the computer and everything else that we have in our world. And let's just use it for good as it's been created right now. Let's use it for good.
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13: In Matthew chapter 13, Jesus tells the story of the sower and the seed that lands on different soils. 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

0: You are listening to the Question and Answer program with Dr. J. Vernon McGee. Of course, this program is a ministry of the Through the Bible Radio Network. Now, our first question today comes from a listener in Santa Ana, California, who writes, "In your study of Genesis chapter 22, you indicated that Isaac was a grown man when Abraham took him to be sacrificed. Why then does the Bible call him a lad? When does a lad become a man and at what age?"
1: May I say to you, the Bible doesn't make a man an adult until he's 30 years old. No man could become a priest until he was 30 years of age. That's the reason the Lord Jesus, he didn't begin his ministry till he was 30 years of age. Now, up to that time, any person would be considered a minor. I remember I took a course in commercial law when I worked in the bank, and at that time, you didn't attain your majority till you were 21. Well, I was 18. I was the only one that young in the class, and they called me a minor, and I didn't like it because I didn't like being called a minor. I thought I was smart as they were. But the thing is that you actually were not considered before the law until 21. Now they've reduced it back to 18, and I'm sure that they're going to move it even farther back than that. But the point is, I think the Word of God indicates that. Now, you have the story of the offering of Isaac in the 22nd chapter of Genesis. Now, when you open chapter 23, a great many years have gone by, and you read, "And Sarah was 120 years old. These were the years of the life of Sarah, and Sarah died." Now, she was 127 years old when she died. And we're told that Abraham offered Isaac in the 22nd chapter. And we go back to when she was 90 years old, he was born. So we've come a long ways from the time that he was born until the 23rd chapter. So in between, you have chapter 22, and I think common sense would dictate that he's not just a little boy at this particular time. If he were 37 years old, and that's what he was when his mother died, and he was offered by Abraham just right before that. So my point is that I think he was the same age the Lord Jesus was when he was crucified. May I say to you, I have no scripture for that, but I think that you are to use a certain amount of common sense and a judgment when you read the Word of God.
0: Our next question comes from a listener in Tucson, Arizona, who has a question concerning creation in Genesis chapter 1. He says, "How could God create light and divide the day from the night without having made the sun, moon, and stars first?"
1: May I say to you that that is one of the wonders of the creation story. The record that has been given to us, it says in verse 3, "And God said, let there be light, and there was light." Now, this light was not derived from the source of a sun or a moon or any stars because they had not yet put in their appearance. We have on the fourth day, it says, "Let there be lights in the firmament of the heaven." It doesn't say, "Let there be light." It says, "Let there be lights," that is, sources of lights in the firmament of the heaven to divide the day from the night, and let them be signs and for seasons and for days and years. And the interesting thing is it says, "Let them be for lights in the firmament of the heaven to give light upon the earth," and it was so. And God made two great lights, the greater light to rule the day and the lesser light to rule the night. He made the stars also. Now, that does not state specifically at that time that God created them. I personally think that they were created before and that their light had not broken in upon the earth at all. Now, today, there's been a great deal said about cosmic light. And cosmic light, as far as we know, has no source such as the sun or the moon has. The moon, of course, is reflected light, and the sun, of course, is just a ball of energy. And we find that the cosmic light is coming from where they have not exactly discovered, but there is this thing known as cosmic light. Now, I'm not trying to say that what happened when God said, let there be light, that there was cosmic light. I don't know. The only point that I want to make is this, that God spoke and light appeared. And that's all that he would have to do, of course, because actually his very word had creating power to bring into existence that which did not exist. And that is something that you and I cannot understand. Now, the other side of this question that ought not to cause any problem, and I'm sure that when you recognize that God said, let there be light, that he brought light into his creation. And apparently, it had no source, as far as I know. And the other side of the picture is that when the sun, moon, and stars appeared, that they were out there all the time, but their light had not broken in upon the earth at all. Right now, there are all kinds of theories that are being juggled about by astronomers relative to the creation of this universe. You see, the main purpose of sending out all of these little gadgets that go by and peeping toms on Venus and Mars and the other planets, man's trying to find out how it all got started. And the reason that he's trying to find out how it all got started is because he knows that evolution is a poor broken reed to lean on. You can talk about evolving all you want to, and you can move it back billions of years, but there does come a place and a time when you've got to put down your pegs and say how it began. You can push it back to the smallest amoeba starting off, and you've got to tell where that little old amoeba came from. And they're trying today to see if they can't find the source of life and everything. Now, I've been reading recently, it's rather popular stuff. It's been in magazines, and although one of the magazines was technical, actually it was nothing in the world but theories banded about. But it's quite interesting that out yonder in the vast regions of space, there are these gases like hydrogen that is loaded with power, and other gases also, and that this universe, they feel like the universe as we know it, was brought together by these gases coming together. And then, on the other hand, there have been others that had come together and exploded, and that made the gases to begin with. Well, now I tell you, you're on a treadmill when you start talking like that, because if the thing originated by an explosion, then that goes back to Sir James Jeans' theory relative to the fact that this is an expanding universe, and the universe is bigger right now than it was when we started talking. It just keeps moving out, and they feel that's now due to these explosions. And then the gases come together again. Well, that's a nice game, you see. From a gas to a ball, from a ball to gas, and to tell the truth, seems to me like there's a whole lot of gas that's floating around. And I would say that sometime you've got to stop and say, which came first, not the hen or the egg, but which came first, the gas or this ball, this visible, solid universe. And then you've got to explain how it got here. Or got where it is, some of it's pretty far out. So that, you see, when you begin to talk like that, your push back to a creator. Now, I don't care how you try to wiggle around with evolution and all of these theories of explosions. You would think that the Lord had put on a 4th of July demonstration. The only thing is they wouldn't need the Lord. It all just happened. But you're forced to the fact that there must be out there a creator. There must be somebody out there. And that, I'm sure, troubles them a great deal.
0: We come now to a question from a listener in Whitesboro, Texas. He writes, in the parable of the sower in Matthew chapter 13, which of the four types of soil represents a saved person?
1: Let me begin reading now in chapter 13, verse 3. He spoke many things unto them in parables, saying, behold, a sower went forth to sow. When he sowed, some seed fell by the wayside, and the fowls came and devoured them up. Some fell among stony places where they had not much earth, and forthwith they sprung up because they had no deepness of earth. And when the sun was up, they were scorched, and because they had no root, they withered away. And some fell among thorns. The thorns sprung up and choked them. But others fell into good ground and brought forth fruit, some 100-fold, some 60-fold, some 30-fold. Who hath ears to hear, let him hear. Now, dropping down to the Lord's interpretation of the parable, and we'll go down to that, verse 18. Hear ye therefore the parable of the sower. When anyone heareth the word of the kingdom and understandeth it not, then cometh the wicked one and catcheth away that which was sown in his heart. This is he which receives seed by the wayside. But he that receiveth the seed into stony places, the same is he that heareth the word, and anon with joy receiveth it. Yet hath he not root in himself, but dureth for a while. For when tribulation or persecution ariseth, because of the word, by and by he's offended. And now the next, verse 22. He also that receives seed among the thorns is he that heareth the word, and the care of this world and the deceitfulness of riches choke the word, and he becometh unfruitful. But he that receiveth seed into the good ground is he that heareth the word, understandeth it, which also beareth fruit and bringeth forth some 100-fold, some 60, and some 30. All right, we have here now these four different places where the seed fall. Now, the Lord Jesus, in the parable of the tares, makes it very clear that the field is the world, that he is the sower, and the seed is the word of God. So there's no way in the world for us to guess at that, because it wouldn't be any reason to, since he explains that. And the interesting thing are the places where the seed fall. Now, the only place where the seed fell upon good ground was the only place that it brought forth fruit and the different degrees of fruit bearing. Now, in my judgment, the only ones that represent the saved is where the seed fell upon good ground. Now, this party here goes on like this. It says, which of the four types of seed represent saved persons? Now, I believe only those where the seed fell upon good ground. Now, he gives this interpretation. In verses 4 and 19, the seeds were devoured by the birds, and regeneration did not occur. Appears to be unsaved. May I say to you that the subject of regeneration is not the subject under discussion here. It's giving out the Word of God and the effect it has upon people. And apparently the only place where it produced fruit was just on 1/4 of the soil, 1/4 of the seed. The rest of it just came to naught because it didn't produce fruit. And his whole point is that if you want to bring regeneration in you, which I don't think you should, but that if a person is regenerated, they will produce fruit, not leaves, not a profession. Leaves are a profession. But the thing that is genuine is fruit. And the Lord Jesus said, by their fruits ye shall know them. Now, he says here, the seeds were devoured by the birds. Now, that's clear there. But he says regeneration took place. The seed was changed into a plant. This plant sprang up, but provided no fruit and ended up a withered, dead plant. Now, as we said, regeneration is not the subject here. The whole subject is fruit. And you are trying to make every detail of the parable fit into a little set interpretation. Many years ago, that was given to me by Dr. Melvin Grove Kyle, who was an archaeologist, an outstanding scholar, the man who edited the International Standard Bible Encyclopedia, was for a time, I think, editor of the National Geographic, and also was the one American that was present and participated in the excavation of King Tut's tomb. And he, by the way, made the statement, I've been amused at all of the furor that has been raised over King Tut's tomb. Now, this is the man that worked in that tomb. He said that Tutankhamen was actually a third-rate king. And the reason that the tomb had not been exploited in the past was because of the fact that there wasn't much there, really. Ramesses' tomb would have really revealed something. But King Tut was just a third-rate king. Yet in our day, all of this furor has been made of it as if it was something great. In the days of Egypt, he was third-rate. And I say all this to let you know this man had, to my judgment, a safe and sane interpretation of the Word of God. And he says, a parable teaches one truth. You can't make it fit in everything. He says it's just like a circle touches a straight line only at one point. And the important thing is to get that point. Now, as we said, obviously, regeneration is not the subject here. The fruit is the important thing. The way that you tell the fact that it's good ground is by the fruit that's produced. And though the plant sprung up, it only had leaves. And I have been a pastor for over 40 years, and now I've been retired for quite a while, and I'm able to observe. I think I've learned as much observing as I did as pastor in the same length of time, of course. And I would say this, that there are a lot of folk in the church that have nothing but leaves. They're not genuine. They're not born again. They're not regenerated. They've just been going through the system. And you say, how do you know that? Well, I know that from experience. And in radio, we can have people write us letters that they are free to express themselves in a way that no member of the church would come and express themselves to me as the pastor of the church. And we have any number of letters. Recently, I read one on our Through the Bible program. A man says, I was a member of a church for 50 years. I've been a Sunday school teacher. I was an officer of the church. I was never born again. And then trouble came, and he dropped out, began to listen to the radio, and found out that he never was a Christian at all. He just had a lot of leaves. there are a lot of leaves around today, friends, and I think it'd be good if we could sweep them up and get something genuine going. Now, he goes on to speak here of the seed that had no control of where it landed. Is it possible to have rewards when you prove no fruit? Well, of course not. That's not the point of the parable at all. The seed fell on all kinds of ground, and the kind of ground is what determines the result, you see. It's the way it was received. Now, there are those that fell among thorns. This party goes on to say they were regenerated. No, they were not regenerated at all. These are the ones that it takes a little pressure to prove that they are not genuine. One of the reasons today that there's so much church going at present, it's entertainment, one thing, and it provides an outlet for a great many folk to express themselves in many different ways, music being one, teaching another, and then just being able to meet with folk and talk. There are a great many people today in our churches that feel like they're Christian. They're actually not Christian at all. They have never been really buttonholed and pinned down and faced with the issue of whether they have come as a sinner to the Lord Jesus Christ and accepted him. And the reason we have so many of them is because the pressure's not on. It's the thing to be an evangelical today. And it's a rather popular sort of thing. So we are talking about how to be happy and things like that. And if things don't go right, why, we're going to take up our marbles and go home. We're not going to play, you know. And a leading doctor here in Southern California, he's a cancer doctor. I go to him. And I had quite a discussion with him the other day, and he's a very level-headed Christian. We spent more time talking about theology and the Christian life than we did talking about cancer. And after I left, I felt like I should send him a bill and not for him to send me one. But I'm sure he's going to send me one. Anyway, he was talking to me about his son. Son just got married, and problems have come up, and his lower lip was stuck out so you could put a checkerboard on it, and that was during the holidays. So he just took the boy aside, and he said, "Son, the Lord Jesus never said that things were going to be easy. He never said that everything was just going to be laughter and fun all the time. He said that he would see you through your problems, and that you were going to have problems, and you were going to have difficulties." The minute a great many people really get into trouble, instead of turning to the Lord, they turn from him. Well, God sends us trouble, and trouble is either going to draw you closer to God or drive you away. And so when the pressures came, these who profess to be Christians, why, the troubles of this world just choked out, you see. Not only does the devil take away the seed, but the troubles of the world, the problems of life. And the Lord, I think, lets that happen purposely. And I've wondered today why he's let us get off so easy. I think he needs to test the church to see who is genuine. And believe me, I think they'd fall away like dead leaves. But they're not regenerated. And I think you've gone off on a wrong tangent here altogether. And he goes on with a philosophical discussion of how the plant could produce fruit and that sort of thing. Well, he's not speaking of the chemistry of the soil at all. He's speaking about results. And that is the thing that you see on the outside. By their fruits ye shall know them.
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0: If someone doesn't believe that Jesus is who he said he is, the Son of God and the Messiah, is it possible that God is withholding from him the gift of faith? We'll investigate the answer today on Truth for Life Weekend as Alistair Begg unpacks the controversy surrounding the healed blind man in Chapter 9 of John's Gospel.
1: Leon Morris, whose commentary on John is arguably one of the finest, observes in the response of the man in verse 30 here, the man answered. He says, the man's chain of reasoning is pretty good for someone who'd been a beggar all his life, and presumably a stranger to academic and forensic argument. And it is quite remarkable, isn't it? This man has got some gristle to him, doesn't he? This man has got truth on his side. This man is not in any doubt at all as to what has taken place for him. And so look at how he answers in verse 30. I'll paraphrase it for him. What he says to them is, I find this truly remarkable. Your unbelief in face of the evidence is more of a miracle than my cure. And he jumps on the back of that, and he uses their same form of argumentation, pointing out, we know that God doesn't listen to sinners. Now, don't let that unsettle you if you are aware of the fact that you don't know God and you're aware of your sin. That's why it's very, very important always to understand the Bible in the context in which it is said. What is being said here is not that the thief on the cross didn't have a hope in the world of ever getting to heaven because he was a sinner hanging on a cross next to Jesus, and he asked him, Lord, will you remember me when you come into your kingdom? Did Jesus listen to the sinner? Of course he did. Did Jesus listen to Zacchaeus and his cries for change? Yes, he did. Did Jesus listen to the woman taken in adultery? Yes, he did. Well, what is being said here? What is being said here can be best understood, and I'll only give you one cross-reference. I could weigh you down with them, but I won't. It's Psalm 66 and verse 18. If I had cherished sin in my heart, the Lord would not have listened. The verse does not say, if I had sin in my heart, God wouldn't hear me. God wouldn't hear anybody then, would he? Because everyone has sin in their heart. So if sinlessness was the key to God listening, all of us would be up the creek. No, if I had cherished sin in my heart, if I was committed to my sin, then God wouldn't listen to me. He says, we know that's true. God does not listen to the impenitent. He hears the cries of the penitent, but he does not listen to those who are willful in their unbelief and in their sin. Secondly, he does listen to the godly man who does his will. He listens to those who do what God says, who are in a right relationship with him. It's a kind of Matthew 6:33 statement. Seek first the kingdom of God and his righteousness, doing of the right thing before God, and all these things will be added unto you. God does not listen to the cries of the impenitent, but he does listen to the cries of those who do his will. Thirdly, he says, no one has ever heard of opening the eyes of a man born blind. If this man were not from God, he couldn't do anything. Now, they knew that was the case because they, even in the miraculous events that we have in the Old Testament, even in the records of the things that Moses did in going before Pharaoh in Egypt and so on, there is no record of any man opening the eyes of a man born blind. And so, with a simple logic, and yet with a compelling logic, the man beats them at their own game, turns the tables on them, and says, you know, you're the ones who've been starting off with the premise, we know this, therefore that, we know this, therefore that. He says, let's do the same thing. We know that God does not listen to the cries of the impenitent. We know that God does listen to those who do his will. We know that there is no record of ever anybody having a man open a man's eyes. Therefore, he says, conclusion, deduction, If this man were not from God, he couldn't do anything. Now, let's pause there for just a moment, because there's a lesson here for each of us in speaking to people concerning faith in Jesus Christ. We may think that the high point in John chapter 9 is arguably verse 25, where he says, I don't know about what you know, but I do know what I know, and that is, I know that I was once blind, but now I can see. Some of us, I think, have a real tendency to retreat to that kind of thing. Well, you can't argue me out of my experience. I know my experience. I know what happened to me. That's what happened to me. Therefore, and our friends walk away from us and say, idiot. Because they would be able to say that they've had experiences of different things in different places and so on. Well, then what are we going to do at that point, you see? Well, this man is convinced of his testimony. But when push comes to shove and the challenge reaches for him, he is able to step up and say, well, let's just think about this for a moment. And why don't we think about this too? And have you considered that? And do you agree that this, this, and this leads to the deduction that? So his faith was resting in the experience of what Christ had done for him to this point. And he was absolutely without any doubt concerning it. But that wasn't the beginning and the end of his argument. Now, what we discover is that they feel the sting of this. The stinging impact of truth hits them. And in verse 34, they do the only thing they've got left to do, and that is they throw him out. But you will notice they don't throw him out until they have given their own answer to the question with which the chapter began. How did the chapter begin? Well, remember, with the disciples asking Jesus, who sinned, this man or his parents, that he was born blind? The Pharisees say, we know the answer to that question. The reason you were blind is because you were steeped in sin at birth. You are a miserable sinner. That's what you are. How dare you lecture us? Don't you realize that we've gone to school for this? Don't you understand that we have the legacy, the historical background of Judaism on our side, and you, some upstart beggar from the streets here, thinks to come in and confront us? You see how the challenge of truth gets under the skin of those who know they don't know the very truth they are encountering? We ought not to be surprised when our friends and neighbors want eventually to throw us out. Frankly, we ought to get thrown out a lot more than we do, many of us. And the reason we're not thrown out, the reason we're accepted, may be because we are more represented by the fear of the parents than we are represented in the faith of the man once blind. We're ready to fudge the questions. Well, I don't know about that. Oh, I'm not so sure about that. Well, maybe you could ask someone else about that. Come on, have the courage of your convictions. How dare you lecture us? You're gone. And they threw him out. Now, let's just pause for a moment and think about this man. When I got to this point in the story, I just sat for a fair while saying to myself, what an incredible few hours or couple of days, however long is recorded here, it was in the life of this man. This is not an invented story. This is an historical narrative. This is an encounter with Jesus. This is one of the signs that has been placed in the Gospels so that as a result of seeing the sign, men and women might believe that Jesus is the Christ, the Son of God, and then that by believing they might have life in his name. So this man stands as a sign to us of what it means to be spiritually blind and how we need Jesus to make us see in the same way that he needed Jesus to restore his physical sight. What did it mean for him? He must have awakened to a fairly normal day, I would imagine. A routine for him would either to be led or to go by his routine path to his place of begging. And there he would sit and make the usual sounds and listen for the passers-by in the hope that it would be a good day. Consider this man. as he sits down, having made his way past flowers that he has never even seen, and yet aware of the fragrance that comes from those same flowers. Look at him as he sits there, having never seen the sun rise or set over the Sea of Galilee. Look at him as he is identified solely and specifically by his predicament. He is a blind man. He is a beggar. Was he aware, I asked myself, of his becoming the focus of the conversation, as in verse 2? Because if you have friends who are blind, I'm not sure blind is even politically correct anymore, but believe me, there is no use of the verb with any pejorative aspect to it, so I have to stick with it because I don't know what the politically correct thing is. Sight impaired or something. Anyway, if you have friends who are blind, you know that their senses almost inevitably are heightened, their other senses. Their sense of a fragrance, their sense of sound, their sense of hearing, their sense of touch, their sense of taste. They are able to teach those of us who can see a ton of stuff that we don't see, even though we can see it. Therefore, it is not difficult for us to imagine that as the man sits there, his ears pick up stuff. Did he hear somebody say, "Who sinned? This man or his parents?" And did he say to himself, I wonder if they're asking about me. And then then he says, "Oh, they are asking about me. Who sinned, this man or his parents, that he was born blind? Oh, they are talking about me. I wonder who they're asking." And then they answer, "Neither this man sinned nor his parents." The blind man said, "Well, that's fantastic. But this happened so that the work of God might be displayed in his life." Can you imagine sitting there? Try and think yourself into it. You have been blind since your birth. You're sitting at the side of the road. It's a new routine day. You're a beggar. And suddenly you're the focal point of the conversation. And whoever it is that is answering says that this blindness that I know is there in order that the work of God might be displayed in his life. Can you imagine him saying, "I wonder what that means? I wonder what that is going to mean." And then he hears a spit. And then whoever this individual is says to him, "I'm going to put this mud on your eyes." Would you have said, "Okay, go ahead"? Unless you had heard the dialogue before. You see, the words of Christ give basis to the works of Christ. The work of Christ was an evidence of the word he had spoken. He had said, "This is in order that the work of God might be displayed in his life." Now this is the work of God. The man submits to this and does as he's told, and he comes back seeing. What an incredible story. And then to his parents, and then to the community, all the confusion, and then to the religious leaders. He's a walking miracle. He's a challenge to the religious formalism. And in the attempts of the Pharisees to intimidate him, despite what he knows to be true, he gives as good as he got. Because these individuals, these religious formalists, wouldn't believe their eyes. Don't tell me that you can't believe. Tell me that you won't believe. Tell me that you won't. Because there is enough evidence of the living God in creation and in your life and in your very sense of moral oughtness as to condemn you for your unbelief in God. There is not enough in nature to save you, but there is enough in nature to condemn you. Do not tell me you can't see. Tell me you won't see. That is what is pointed out here. That is what is made so graphically clear. And John, in a summary statement a couple of chapters later in John chapter 12, summarizes the response of these Jews.

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3: Yeah, what he needed was a shepherd. Now look at verse 38, which is the end and at the same time the beginning. It was a long introduction, wasn't it? Jesus heard that they had thrown him out. And when he found him, See, Jesus is about to identify himself in the very next chapter. It's open on the page beside you as the good shepherd. What do shepherds do? They seek out sheep. Jesus is identified in Luke's Gospel, chapter 19, as the Son of Man who came seeking to save those that were lost. Unasked, the man had been healed. Unsought, the man had been found. And Jesus finds him in order that he might confront him with this most important question. And when he found him, he said, "Do you believe in the Son of Man?" Now, the question I want to leave in your mind, because this is the great question. Do you believe in the Son of Man? Son of Man is a self-designation for Messiah, for the Christ, for the Savior. Do you believe in Jesus? The nature of that belief, the significance of that belief, the sum and substance of that belief is far more than an intellectual awareness of the existence of a Jesus of Nazareth. It means the casting of myself upon. It means the relying of myself upon. It means entrusting all of my life and all of my eternity into the hands of Jesus of Nazareth, believing that he is the person that he claimed to be. Do you believe? I conclude with this. Yesterday, I managed to finish a book that has been part of my summer reading. Some of you have enjoyed down at the big screen place next to the Rock and Roll Hall of Fame, that amazing film, Into Thin Air, which was directly tied to John Krakauer's book, Into Thin Air, and another book that he wrote called Into the Wild. And I've been reading now for a couple of weeks Under the Banner of Heaven, which is Krakauer's expose, as it turns out, of the radical fringes of fundamentalist Mormonism, and particularly the polygamist sects that spin around the circumference of things. But as he comes to the end of his book, after 334 pages, he has a little section called Author's Remarks. And he says the genesis for this book was a desire to grasp the nature of religious belief. He said, "I wanted to find out about religious belief." And since he was brought up in the West, and since he was brought up in the framework of Mormonism, he used Mormonism as the sort of template or the prism through which he considered religious belief. We might have wished that he had chosen Christianity or the New Testament, but anyway, that's what he did. And as he ends the book, he quotes someone who says that those who write about religion owe it to their readers to come clean about what their view of the world really is, to acknowledge where they stand in relationship to faith or in relationship to belief versus unbelief. And he said, "Well, I think that that's fair, that one, as an author, has to come clean about one's own theological framework." And then he said, "So here is mine. I don't know what God is or what God had in mind when the universe was set in motion. In fact, I don't know if God even exists. Although I confess that I sometimes find myself praying in times of great fear or despair or astonishment or at a display of unexpected beauty." And then he says, "Although I don't know these things, accepting the essential inscrutability of existence." It's a great phrase, isn't it? Accepting the essential inscrutability of existence. In other words, the mystery of life itself. Accepting the unanswered questions factor. Accepting the inscrutability.

0: stability of existence itself is surely preferable to its opposite, i.e., capitulating to the tyranny of intransigent unbelief. He says, I think I'm in a better position saying I don't know than if I'm in the position of saying I flat out don't believe and I don't want to know. He said, I think this is the better of the two positions. I think he's right, don't you? And then he closes. And if I remain in the dark about our purpose here and the meaning of eternity, I have nevertheless arrived at an understanding of a few more modest truths. Most of us fear death. Most of us yearn to comprehend how we got here and why. Which is to say, most of us ache to know the love of our Creator. And we will no doubt feel that ache, most of us, for as long as we happen to be alive. I tell you, if he had put his telephone number just right underneath that, I had a call him yesterday afternoon, sitting on my back patio, say, hey, John, I loved your book. You're breaking my heart with the end. You're killing me with your end. Have you ever considered this? Did you know that Jesus, John, can make blind men see? Do you know that? Do you, never mind the person next to you, do you believe in the Son of Man? You may. Even as you sit here, cry out to him, Lord Jesus Christ, I do believe. Help all of my unbelief.
1: 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So, do you believe in the Son of Man? 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
1: Hello, this is Alfredo Canencia here with Dr. Danny Yamashiro. How did God answer a mother's prayer? For a son who had taken a dark path, a road that hurt people, including his family, and yet perform miracle of restoration. This is a story of William. I know him as Bill Lyle. Here at the Good Life Show, we share how the love of Jesus Christ makes a difference to people. The love of Jesus so strong that he died on the cross for your sins. He was buried and rose again on the third day, offering God's hope. Bill Lyle is the facility director and celebrate recovery ministry lead for Pearlside Church and for the state of Hawaii. And Bill, welcome to the show.
2: Thank you. Thank you. Glad to be here.
1: Yeah. Well, Bill, you know, where did you grow up?
2: I grew up right next door to where the Hawaii Convention Center is. It used to be Aloha Motors was there while I was growing up. Yes.
1: Yeah, and you went to you grew up and you went to McKinley, McKinley High School.
2: McKinley High School.
1: You played for that football team that won the championship back in
2: 1971.
1: Yes.
2: Hawaii East champions.
1: Right. Yeah. But you know, playing football was probably one of your escapes from some of the things you were facing at that time.
2: Right. Yeah.
1: And you know, so how did you grow? How was your home like when you grew up?
2: Well, growing up was kind of difficult because both my parents were alcoholics. Sadly, my dad was a violent drunk. Anytime he'd come home, he'd either focus his anger on my mom or myself. And so there'd be a lot of times where they'd be drunk and they would get into fights. And my dad would beat my mom up. And my dad was like maybe 6'2", 6'3". My mom was 4'11". And a lot of times he'd beat her up bad where she's unconscious and he'd be beating her up. Us kids would be crying and screaming and the neighbors would try to come by and stop him, but it never worked. And at times, I remember times where he went after the neighbors. So my dad was an uncontrollable drunk. So consider us a dysfunctional family to all our neighbors probably.
1: Right.
3: Yeah. Bill, you mentioned your siblings. Mm-hmm. How many?
2: I have a sister who's a year older than myself, and I have a younger brother who's 5 years younger. Yeah.
3: Growing up in a violent home, mm-hmm. what did it do in you? What were some of the feelings? You mentioned crying.
2: Mm. You know, honestly, because it was happening so frequently with the especially the violence towards my mom, and when not at her, at myself, I grew up wanting to protect my mom. And the saddest part was that at ages like 6, 7 years old, you know, I'd see my dad beat my mom and I'd always think that next time I'm going to do something. And yet the next time I was always too afraid to move, you know, I just couldn't do it. And well, finally one day I did and boy, that was a mistake. I got beat pretty bad and never did that again. But, you know, I grew up hating my dad, because of the person he was. I'm always putting me down, especially out of all the kids. You know, my sister was his golden child. She couldn't do anything wrong, but I was always the one he would focus his anger on after my mom.
3: When a child grows in that kind of environment, you know, today as we think about it, mm-hmm. as we look back, or we, for some as they listen today, they're saying, that was my life.
1: Right, right.
3: What's interesting is, what one may find interesting is, and I want to ask you this too, is did you keep that to yourself, that you were living this life at home? Did you develop an ability to live a kind of dual life, even as a child?
2: Yeah, that's so true, and I did. Going to school, I wouldn't even let my friends know where I live. Mm. I didn't want my friends to come to my house. And, You know, nobody would know. My mom would also tell us not to say anything about my dad beating her up. I remember one morning waking up, using the bathroom, watching her getting ready to go to work, putting on, I don't know, this makeup, almost skin color, trying to cover the bruises that happened over the weekend. And, you know, yeah, so we never told anything. My mom always said, you don't say anything. Like when I got beat up, my mom would tell me, you tell them you fell off your bike if anybody asks you in school. So I learned to cover everything up and just keep everything to myself.
3: Mm. Coach, there's another aspect, too, that I want to come back to, but I want to turn it back to you. But this idea of shame and what it does to a person.
1: Mm. Yeah, you know, in the midst of all of that, you grew up, you know, because of the addictions of your family, your mom and your dad. Yeah. It begin to affect your life. Yeah. And, you know, growing up as a young adult and right out of high school, tell us a little bit about that because, you know, it's important to understand that some of the things we're challenged with is because it's been passed over from a generation or things from our parents.
2: Right. Yeah. Well, I guess for me, I started smoking cigarettes, drinking at a young age. Around sixth grade, I was already out hanging around the neighborhood older kids. Because my parents were always drunk. They didn't even know if I was home a lot of the times. Right. They didn't know when I came home. So most nights I stayed out drinking, smoking weed, cigarettes with the neighborhood kids. And that went on through my school years. After high school, I actually got better because of sports. I kind of cut down on using the hard drugs, the psychedelic drugs. I started just cigarettes and weed for the most part. And as I got older, I got married. We had a son. And shortly after my son was born, I was a manager at a tire company. Mm. One of my mechanics, one night we were drinking after work in the shop, and he said, boss, I'll be right back. He left. He came back. And he left drunk, came back sober, and he said, oh, you guys got to try this thing. This was in the early 80s. So eventually, because of my drinking, by the end of the night, I gave in and I took a hit, not knowing what crystal meth was. Mm-hmm. And I was hooked almost immediately. It started a cycle of having to get high every day just to actually feel normal at the end. The high actually went away. I was doing it just to feel normal a lot of times.
1: Right. And then to support your habit, you had to start selling and dealing, right,
2: the
1: drugs.
2: I started dealing it. I was dealing it while I was working, and eventually I lost my job, and I just went into full dealing drugs, and, that became who I was.
1: Wow, man. And so the difficulty of that that experience growing up and going through that, you know, working, you're losing everything. You're losing control. Everything's spiraling downwards. Right. What caused you when you hit ground, you hit the bottom? What caused you to look to God?
2: Okay, well, my addiction lasted for 17 years. The last 2 years, I was living on the streets, and the last year, I was on the street with a pregnant girlfriend. We used to hang out in game rooms, and one night the game room got raided, and we got busted. She had meth on her. I was with her, so we both got arrested for paraphernalia, distribution, and drugs. So we went to the cell block. From there, we went to OCCC. And while in OCCC that very first night, I was going through withdrawals. I wanted a cigarette. I wanted to take a hit. And I remember laying on my mat, covering my head, and I just wanted to sleep. But I heard singing. And I was like, what are these guys so happy about? You know, this is prison.
1: Right.
2: So I remember covering my head, and then the next thing I knew, I don't even remember getting up or walking out of my cell. I was walking towards that room where the singing was coming from, and at the door was this big Hawaiian guy playing a guitar. I walked up to there, and just when I reached him, he turned around, so startled me, so I was going to go back. But he called me in the room. He said, bro, come inside, sit down. And they made guys move off of the bunk and make room for me to sit down. They were singing songs. I sat there. My head was spinning. I was going through withdrawals pretty bad then. And then near the end of the night, the ACO came in and he said, all right, lockdown, everybody back to your cells. So then I stood up to go, and the big guy stood up, pushed his chair in the center of the room. He said, bro, sit down. We're going to pray for you. So he made me sit down on the chair. They gathered around me and they started praying for me. And then I felt this tap. And this guy was praying like he knew me. He was praying for my son, that God protect them, protect my wife, help me to get rid of this addiction. Then I felt like a tapping on my shoulder. So I remember looking up to see what it was. And here's this guy who doesn't even know me. He's crying over me. I mean, he was bawling for God to heal me. And that kind of startled me at first. I didn't understand it. So anyway, we had to break up. I went back to my room and I fell asleep instantly. What I couldn't do before that, I fell asleep instantly. And the next morning, the guy was there banging on my door and, you know, telling me, get up, bro. It's time for breakfast. And so I finally got up. And while we were eating, I realized that for the first time in 17 years, my addiction was gone the next morning. The withdrawals were gone. The feeling, that sensation that I needed to get high was completely gone. And it never came back since.
3: Never came back since.
2: Never came back. I never had an urge to smoke meth again.
3: Just like that.
2: Gone.
4: Yeah.
3: Somebody today is either close to a loved one or friend who is in the same situation mm-hmm. that you were in. Mm-hmm. Someone listening today maybe in the situation that you are in. Maybe just caught a slice of this. They're just listening right now.
4: Right.
3: And something happened as they hear you. What would you say to someone who is either struggling with this, struggling with addiction,
2: mm-hmm.
3: or a loved one who deeply cares for that person?
2: I would encourage them to get them help because they can't do it on their own. If they could, they would have already. So a lot of people go into denial. They say, oh, I can quit anytime I want. I'm just not ready. No, if you could, you would have already. So right. What I would tell them, get them help. For me, what helped me, and I believe saved my life, is I went to jail because there was no way I could have quit on my own. I know if I hadn't gone to jail, I would still be doing drugs, probably living on the streets.
1: You know, that power of that prayer of that big Hawaiian guy that mm-hmm. prayed and cried and bawled right over you. And
2: right.
1: I mean, I just believe God answered that prayer.
2: Yeah.
1: And maybe, you know, to encourage people, never give up praying
2: yeah.
1: for those family members or that are going through difficulty. But if you're going through it, maybe opening up for others to pray for you.
2: Yeah.
1: And I think that was a major turning point in your life. And I hear the story,
3: and to your point, Coach, the impression of him praying over you, you're looking, feeling his hand on your shoulder, looking at him, it's like it's an image that has not gone away.
2: Right. No,
3: that it evokes something very deep in you.
2: Mm-hmm.
3: Would you pray for someone right now, even?
2: Sure.
3: Please.
2: Yeah, sure.
1: Thank you, Lord.
2: Heavenly Father, we just thank you, Lord, that for all the people out there who are stuck right now, Lord God, and they're looking for a way out, and they may even feel that they're trapped and there's no way out, Lord God. Lord, we know that you have a way, Lord, that there's a way through you, Lord God. So, Lord, I just pray right now, Lord, that you speak to them, that you help them to feel you, Feel you next to them, Lord God. Help them to feel your presence, Lord. Feel their hearts to overflowing with your spirit, Lord God. Set these people free, Lord God. Protect them, Lord. Guide them, Lord. Get those chains that are holding them stuck in their addiction, Lord. Set them free, Lord. Break those chains. Remove those hooks that Satan have put so deeply into them, Lord God. Set your people free, Lord. Lord, we just thank you, Lord, because you are the God who heals your people, Lord God. We pray, Lord, that you heal your people, Lord. Help them, Lord. Guide them. And if they need help, Lord, put the right people around them to get them the help they need, Lord. Lord, just find ways to help themselves, Lord. In Jesus' name.
3: In Jesus' name. Yes, let's continue a little further with this, right. Bill, because I feel a sense of God's grace just in the sharing of the story. Mm. But as we appropriate or apply this moment of prayer, dear one, as you're listening, like I said earlier, you might be someone who's struggling with addiction yourself. and you can't kick it. You've tried, and there's a certain level of shame. We're going to talk about the impact of that, but almost a kind of weakness, a resignation. But because of that, you have to compensate in other ways. You almost feel like you're living a double life because of that. Well, this could be a breakthrough moment for you. Mm-hmm. And part of what we want you to do, because we're going to pray even more specifically for you, is even if you're, let's say you're driving, let's say you're listening at home, or even at work, quietly just close your eyes and open up your hands. Mm-hmm. It's like a symbol before God of opening up to the Holy Spirit's working. Right. You might not even be a believer in Jesus yet. You just came across this program, but God has you here because He is preparing to do a work in your life. He's going to bring around others to help support you. Some you know, some you don't even know yet, but this is a moment of faith. Faith is the assurance of things hoped for, the conviction of things not seen. Yeah. And now, if you're also someone who have been a mother, maybe a father, a loved one, spouse, brother, sister, praying for someone, a child, praying for a parent even. Think about them. If you have a picture or something, just put your hand on it symbolically. It's just a symbolic of laying your hands on them, like this Hawaiian man put his hand on Bill Lyle.
1: That'd be a big Hawaiian guy.
3: Yeah. And as you do, and if you don't have any, just stretch out your hand by faith, because the Lord knows what you're doing. Yeah. But now we're praying with a greater level of specificity, detail. And as Jesus said, ask and you shall receive. Now, I don't understand how that all works. It's mysterious to me. But he said, ask and you shall receive. Seek and you shall find. Knock and the door shall be opened. That's the kind of faith that man had for Bill Lyle. Yeah. So Bill, as our dear one who's listening to us right now, even at the beginning of this radio podcast, would you pray for them as they appropriate these words, these applications, just like that Hawaiian man did for you, calling on God to do a supernatural work.
1: Thank you, God.
2: Heavenly Father, we just thank you, Lord.
1: Thank you, Lord.
2: We thank you, Lord, that these people want to be free, Lord God. They're asking for you to do something in their lives, Lord God. They're crying out for help. Lord, help them, Lord. Stretch your hands out and touch these people, Lord God, and rip that addiction out of them, Lord God. Set them free, Lord God. They're hurting, Lord. They need you. They're hopeless. They don't know where to turn, Lord, but you know the path you have for them, Lord. So I pray, Lord, that you make that path straight for them, Lord. Help them to see the next step, the one step in front of the other, Lord God. Help them to one day at a time to fight this thing, Lord, because it's beatable. I would not be sitting here telling you that if I hadn't lived it through myself, Lord God. And I would pray, Lord, that you help them find a recovery program, Lord. Celebrate Recovery is a great place, Lord. Help them to find that Christ-centered recovery program, Lord, where the Beatitudes in the Bible will set them free, Lord God. So, Lord, I thank you for all you're doing in their lives, Lord. But, Lord, help them to know that you're next to them, that you're going to carry them through, Lord. All they have to do is be willing to change, in Jesus' name.
3: Jesus' name.
1: Amen.
3: Coach, Bill, you know, someone may be listening in a faraway place, in another country, surrounded by a different language. But this message reaches them.
1: Mm, that's awesome.
3: They might be in a lonely place.
1: Right.
3: At home, or maybe even in a jail cell. It's not uncommon that over the years we have received word, whether it's in written letters or by email, of someone behind bars contemplating a desperate act, heard someone pray. Heard someone share their testimony, and that gave them hope to go another day. And this is what your story is doing for someone. I want to trace back just a little bit about childhood. childhood is something that we don't always talk about, but we all were kids once.
1: Right. Yes.
3: And for one reason or another, sometimes we keep things very close to the vest, as some say. Talk to us a little bit about shame and the power or the impact of that in your life.
2: I think shame brought a lot of anger out of me growing up, something that I probably didn't notice until I was actually saved, that watching your parents stagger home from a bar, walking down the street while your friends are laughing at them and making fun of them, and how my sister and I, we would beat up our neighbors for laughing at our parents. But yet, it was a shame. I remember once one of the neighborhood kids wanted to play ball. He ran home to go get the ball that we were going to throw a football. So I followed him. And while I was standing outside his window, I heard his mom say that she didn't want him playing with me because of who my parents were, that they're dirty, like they're always swearing. I don't want you playing with him. And that really hurt me. I mean, like that inner child, I think, kept that for years, that inner child in me, that anger, that, like, if there was, that's why I think I struggled with God, because if there was a God, why did I have parents like this? Why couldn't I have the parent with the dad would go throw a ball with his son? Why didn't I have the parents that would be home and eat dinner together instead of us going to a bar while they're drinking and eating the poo-poos on the table? You know, it was just, and back then we thought it was okay, but as you get older, you realize that this is not normal, our growing up, and it's such a shame that, it was a shame growing up.
3: Would you mind sharing a little bit about your dad's upbringing? Where did he come from, and what was his circumstances?
2: From what we know, my dad, I don't know if he ever told us the truth, but supposedly he's from Kentucky. He always says he grew up on a covered wagon. From Kentucky, they moved to Dangerfield, Texas. He left home when he was 14, tried to join the military, but they would not take him because of health reasons. And I think that's where his drinking started. Probably feeling rejected, feeling, I don't know. I'm not sure. But my dad, we never knew much about him. I never met his parents. I never talked to them. Mm. The only time I met any siblings is when he died. He died at an early age of 47 from lung cancer. So I didn't really know anything about him till his brother showed up for his funeral. And they just stayed a couple of days and left. Mm. So my dad died from cancer. And honest to God, and I hate to say this, but I was happy. I was relieved that he was dying. The threat was finally gone. That's how I felt. Mm-hmm. And I carried that hatred to where when he was in the hospital, my mom would want me to take her to the hospital because I had a car, but I wouldn't go up. I'd take her and think, like, why is she even caring about him the way he treated us? And so, yeah, I never went up to see him. And when he died, I was happy. I didn't shed a tear. And, yeah. There was a lot of hatred growing up.
3: A hatred and a dread is what it sounds. Yeah. And at some point, you know, I also do wonder if that even gave you an extra or different kind of fuel on the gridiron as a defensive end.
2: Yeah. I remember times like we'd be home. I was probably maybe 9, 10 years old watching TV on a Sunday night, and the apartment we lived in was wooden, so you could hear the footsteps. My dad would be coming upstairs, and my mom would tell me, go lay down, go pretend you're sleeping, your dad. So I would have to pretend I'm sleeping when my dad comes home because she was afraid that he would pick on me again. So, like, my brother and sister would be watching TV, but I would have to go and pretend that I'm sleeping. And he would come with his stinking drunk face, come right up to mine, try to get me to open my eyes and, you know, just put his face next to mine, I guess, to see if I'm really sleeping or I'm just faking. But, yeah, and I just hated it. You know, I just hated him being home. I hated the guy. Mm. It took a while to forgive him.
1: Yeah, you know, and in the process, of that, you carry that with you all those years. Mm-hmm. And, I remember having talks with you, and it would come up every so often, right? But God is such a good God. And, you know, you were going back again in prison 3 years. Mm-hmm. And, God was going to start restoring your life. And tell us about that, because, you were coming out and you had a son, but you know, you were not connecting with him. And because God always wants to restore our relationships with our family. And I think at the time your mom was already a Christian. Right. She's a believer, right? Mm-hmm. So your mom is praying, your son is praying, right. But now you're coming out of prison. Talk to us about that. Yeah.
2: Well, while in prison, we had a pastor once that came by and he told us, don't wait till you get out of prison to start praying. You start praying today for what you want when you get out. So one of the things I prayed for was to get my relationship back with my son, because I abandoned him and his mom. I chose my drugs over them and I abandoned them years back. So then one of the things God told me that he was going to restore that relationship. So when I got out of prison, you know, I started calling my son. He wouldn't answer. I would leave messages like, you know, like, oh, do you know where my tools are? Give me a call back, or just call me, you know, just trying different things to get him to call me back. And this went on for months. And then I started finally getting discouraged that God made a promise, you know, like, God, you promised that I was going to get this relationship back. And it didn't happen. And then one day my son did call. And so, yeah, it just, that's all God. I mean, God was probably preparing him and preparing me in the time. It's just I doubted, because it wasn't happening on my time schedule.
1: Right.
2: God was doing it on his. Mm. So, yeah, so I got, we met my son at a conference. I didn't even know what he looked like. He didn't know what I looked like. So that was strange. Like, he walked right up to me. He goes, is that you, Dad? And I looked at him. Is that you, Billy? And then, so anyway, that night we went to my mom's house after the conference, because he was serving, so we couldn't talk then. And yeah, we talked, we hugged, we cried. I asked for forgiveness. I told him none of this was yours or your mom's fault. This was all mine. And so that was the beginning of our reconciliation, and the healing started, I guess.
3: Is that you, Dad? Yeah. Is that you, son?
2: Yeah, so long I haven't seen. That's what the addiction did. It just took me away. I went from, yeah. I didn't even, I was expecting a short, chubby kid, and it was this tall,
1: yeah.
2: tall, skinny kid, and I didn't know it was my son. Mm. That's how bad my addiction took me. Yeah.
1: Mm. Wow.
3: And share a bit more about what happened when you went back to your mom's. Because now your mother lived the life with you as you grew up. Mm-hmm. Right. She knew the fear and that's the right. dread, mm-hmm. but now as a believer. So while you're away, the Holy Spirit is working in her life, mm-hmm. in Billy's life,
4: yes,
3: and in your life.
4: Yeah.
3: So it reminds me that there are things going on that God yeah. is at work
2: yeah.
3: in
2: yeah.
3: ways that I cannot see, we right. cannot see right. Right. as I listen to you.
2: Mm-hmm.
3: So when you came back together, it's almost like a symbolic moment right. where the multiple generations
1: yes.
3: are back in the home. Would you say more about
1: yeah,
3: what
1: like
3: happened?
1: It's like a little reset, right?
3: Yes, yeah, yes, yeah, exactly, yeah, Coach. Yeah.
2: Well, it didn't really reset right away. We did start communicating after his son Michael was born, my grandson was born. Then it actually started helping our relationship more, because he would let me come over and babysit Micah on my days off. So every Monday I would go to his house, I would be able to watch Micah, and then we slowly got to know each other more. And it was a gradual reunion, I guess, right. if you call it that. Yeah, because I don't blame him. I mean, I abandoned them. I left them cold and took my drugs and I left. And so, yeah, it didn't happen right away. It took years. But, I remember my first time going into a real church when I got out of prison. And I remember everybody telling me, oh, you're Nancy's son? You're Billy's dad? Right. We've been praying
1: right,
2: for
1: right,
2: you.
1: Right.
2: Our whole church has been praying for you. And I just tripped out like, okay. What do you say, right? Thanks. I was a young Christian. And yeah, they said, for years we've been praying for you. Your mom has been crying and praying for you to come back and for God to heal you. And here you are. And so, yeah, that was...
3: Bill, how do you build trust, regain trust? I'm thinking someone may feel today like, I let so many people down
1: right.
3: again and again. A person might be thinking, I have no credibility. Mm. My word means nothing anymore.
1: Right.
3: How do you regain? How do you rebuild? That Billy would even say, Dad, can you watch Micah?
1: Yeah.
3: And what happened in you to build that trust?
2: I think I made up my mind that even if he didn't take me back as his dad, even if he didn't forgive me, that I would never give up on God. So I just kept doing what I needed to do. I just made sure that I became the person that I could be proud to say that, you know, that this is who I am today. That's not who I am. This is who I am today. I'm a Christian. I'm a God-loving guy. And I think that's what eventually brought my son back, is because he saw change. He saw consistency.
1: Mm,
2: he didn't hear words. He saw action. Like, I could have told him anything, which I did in the past and never held to my word. So words I didn't believe would be what he needed. He needed to see me change. He needed to see action out of me, not what I'm going to tell him, but I'm going to show you that this is who I am today. So it's being consistent.
1: Yeah.
3: So one who is feeling that way still has a way to come back.
2: Be consistent.
1: Right.
2: Be consistent. Be who you are. Don't worry about what other people think, because you're changing for you. You're not changing for them. And then your change will show them that you're not who you used to be. Because words come and go, but your actions is what they're going to be looking at, I believe. Yeah.
1: You know, your son, he was one of our upcoming leaders at the time, And you know, he would ask to pray for you when you were in prison. I remember praying with him, mm-hmm. and just being reminded that your journey, it's a miracle. Right. And I think that's what began to open his heart and his mind, and the little steps of trust that you built with him. Mm-hmm. And it's amazing when I look at you and your son now. I mean, I always joke around with your son and say, I understand you because I understand your dad. Well, you know, Bill and I, we lived together for 7 years, so we had a lot of long conversations.
2: But, a lot of discussions.
1: Yeah, but when I look at his life, Danny, I see a miracle in God's grace. But there was about you being consistent and serving and just being there for your family, for your son.
2: Yeah.
1: Yeah.
3: I remember when Pastor Billy was preaching. This is when Pearlside was at Leeward,
1: right?
3: The theater, the Leeward Community College Theater.
1: Yes.
3: And I was sitting in the first row on the right-hand side. And at the time, here's the thing where people don't know. We look at one another.
1: Right.
3: We see what's on the outside.
1: Yes.
3: Or we know, or we think of the reputation of a person, whatever it is.
1: Yeah.
3: And I was doing a radio show back then. I mean, you know, Coach was a part of it. Mm. Your son, Pastor Billy, was one of the pioneers.
1: That's right
3: here
1: in the beginning.
3: Like radio program. But he was preaching. And I was going through something in my private life where someone close to me was reaching out for reconciliation. But though I'm a minister, though I'm on the radio, my heart was so hard. And your son, Bill, Pastor Billy Lyle, preached. And he said, he talked about he talked about you in the message. And he said, if I were in my dad's shoes, I might have done the same thing.
1: Yeah.
3: And something broke in me in that moment. And I knew what to do right after the service ended.
1: Mm.
3: And I went and I responded to the message. And that was the beginning of a reconciliation that is so, so, so deep in my life and in my family. I never shared that publicly.
1: Mm, right.
3: Coach, I might have mentioned it to you privately.
1: Yeah.
3: But the power of that.
1: Yeah.
3: And thinking today maybe somebody might have a hardened heart towards somebody that they once loved, who is reaching out to them. And it's so hard to give them another chance, so to speak.
1: Mm. Yeah. You know, I think, you know, and I, again, with you on your journey back, you're coming out of prison and God restoring your relationship with your son, and you begin to work again. And you haven't worked for a while, right?
2: Yeah, 20
1: and then
2: years.
1: You get hired at the convention center, like right where you used to live, right around that area.
2: Yes.
1: Yeah. And you had a boss that was very generous and gracious to you.
2: Yeah.
1: Tell us about that.
2: Well, I was very blessed, and I know this was all God. I started when I got out of prison, I worked for a warehouse for 2 years. My brother got me a part-time on-call job at the Hawaii Convention Center. And so I went there. I was making maybe three times more than I was making at my full-time job. But I started working there. I got blessed by a chef that really liked me. Position opened up for assistant kitchen manager. They never had one before, and I was the least qualified of everybody that was applying for it because I just got out of prison. I didn't work for so many years. But because I worked hard, the chef said he could teach me. I got the position, and from there I was the kitchen assistant manager, and I moved to the front of house where I became the concession manager and catering service manager, and I met my new boss, this guy Ben, who's such a blessing to me, that guy. So anyway, I started working with him. We became best friends, and you know, one day Pastor Norman called. He asked me if I ever thought of working for a church. I said, nope. He said, what if I offered you a job to come to Pearlside Church, closer to your son, and you can see your grandkids more? I told him, no, you know, I don't think so. I'm going to retire here at the convention center. Long story short, 2 weeks later, he calls me back. My brain is saying no. Yes comes out of my mouth. And so I end up moving to Pearlside, living with Pastor Coach.
1: We started to live together.
2: but this guy, Ben, I always wondered, like, God, why are you opening all these doors? Like, it was right. Just opening one after another. Like, who am I supposed to save? I've been trying to save Ben all these years. He would never come to church. So I'm at the church, and the one day I just asked him. I said, Ben, want to come to church with me this Sunday? He go, okay. So what? So I got him to come, and that night my son was preaching. He gave his life to the Lord.
1: Right. Yes.
2: And when I look back, it's like God was always in and everything. He's in on everything, because 3 months later my best friend dies from a heart attack. And I was thinking, like, God, thank you for getting him to come to church. Thank you for not letting him go without him accepting Jesus Christ. And yeah. Coach knows him. He's a good friend of mine.
1: He was a great singer, right?
2: Great singer. He loved to sing.
1: Yeah, yeah.
2: But he just had this fear of church. And I finally got him in, and he accepted the Lord. And that was in December. And March 2023, he passed away of a heart attack. So,
1: You know, when Pastor Norman asked you to work for the church, I remember we moved in together, and you were talking about that all night. But you accepted that position. And, you know, one thing about Bill, what I know of him from, you know, from the beginning, when you came out of prison, you had such a servant heart. You wanted to serve God. You wanted to serve people and serve your family. And I seen it just as the way you served the church. I mean, serving God. And so, you know, when you took that position, that it was first like operational, and that, you know, you're in every decision that's made at the church. Yeah.
2: Right.
1: And it's amazing when I look at him and I see him, you know, and we're around the leadership table. You see Bill, and then you see his son Billy there. Mm-hmm. I said, only God could do something like this. Only God.
3: Yeah. Pastor Billy Lyle. Bill Lyle,
1: yeah.
3: Pastor Norman Nakanishi,
1: yeah.
3: Pastor Coach, and amazing staff and leaders at Pearlside. So you were working at a church.
1: Mm-hmm.
3: So the transition was made. What was the experience like in a church context?
2: I think at first it was hard because I didn't know anybody. All I knew is my son, and I knew Pastor Norman. I didn't know anybody. So to build teams, build relationships, I started from zero. It's not like I was going to that church and I knew a lot of people. I knew no one.
1: Right.
2: So it was tough, but you know, I was determined to make it work. I was determined to do whatever it took to build the teams up. And yeah, so it was tough, but you know, I felt I felt a calling there, I guess you would call it.
4: Yeah.
2: I felt like I was there for a reason, and so everything I did, I always try to do the best at, you know, what I do, be the best at what I do. But it was tough in the beginning.
3: There are times when people who are believers in Jesus serve in a church context. Mm-hmm. And how did you and your relationship with Christ grow during that time?
2: It grew a lot. It had to, because I had to rely totally on God. I didn't have friends to lean on like I did at the convention center where I worked from the bottom up. I was thrown in at the top level, being the operations director and taking care of the church and, you know, building surf teams. We were in a new building. There was so much going on. We were still expanding the building. We were starting a kids church ministry. We were redoing the kids' church. There's a lot of construction going on.
3: Dynamic.
2: There's a lot was going on. And, yeah, only God could have seen all of this and knew that that's where I needed to be. And I believe that's where I needed to be. And, yeah, so now I've been working there way longer than I thought I'd be working. I thought I was going to retire a long time ago, but God had plans.
4: Right.
2: Yeah, I remember once, Pastor Coach, this was during COVID.
4: Right.
2: We were watching my son on a podcast, right?
4: That's right.
2: And out of nowhere, I told Pastor Coach, I think God is telling me he's preparing my son to take over the church.
4: Yeah.
2: And, right? And he said, call your son and tell him. I said, no, I'm not going to call my son. I'm just telling you what I feel God said. He goes, no, you call him.
4: Yeah, yeah.
2: So give me your phone. So he took my phone and dialed my son and give me back the phone. He goes, tell your son. So I told him, and my son laughed. He goes, no, Pastor Norman said the church, thanks, Dad, but Pastor Norman said the church is going to Pastor Paris. And
4: yeah.
2: So I said, okay, well. He said, well, just tell him. This is what I heard. I don't know what it means. Remember that conversation? And look, that was exactly what happened.
4: Yeah.
2: So, you know, God, he's so good, I tell you.
4: You know one thing with Bill, what I saw back then when you were working for the staff, you're good in building relationships with people. Mm. You know, he runs several small groups. And so you can see that dynamic of really building people around him that would do anything, you know, to help him. It took a while. It was difficult, but I could see that inside of you. And so, you know, from working in another, like the convention center and working at the church, it's about relationships. You cannot fire anybody. You know, volunteers, right?
2: You're not paying them.
4: Yeah, right.
2: That was the hardest part, is getting used to that, where, you can't run it the way you would do at a business.
4: Like, yeah.
2: I'm paying you to get the job done. This is, you're volunteering. So.
4: Yeah.
3: It's a different level of leadership.
4: Right,
3: actually.
4: Right. Yeah.
2: It had to change.
3: Some might say that's a higher level
4: of true.
3: Leadership because you don't have that. The financial pull or the leverage,
4: so
3: to speak. But it's a relational, motivational, purposeful, meaningful reason. I think it takes the degree of discernment. Level of sensitivity.
4: Right.
3: Some might say that Bill Lyle has a high emotional IQ.
4: Oh, he does. Yes, he does. So sometimes when I see an individual at church that he looks like he's high on drugs, I'll just tell Bill, go check him out. And Bill, oh yeah, you're right. He is on drugs. Because he had that discernment, the experiences in life. Yeah. And working with people, it's the same thing. You know, some of the guys that worked around him, they went through a lot of struggles, but they see hope in him. And, you know, so they follow the leadership because he's somebody that's, you know, it's a real person. He's not talking about, so, you know, they always say, right, people, they admire your strengths, but they connect with you through your brokenness. Mm-hmm. And I think that's one of the things that you had that people could really relate to and connect with.
3: Mm-hmm. Yeah. You mentioned Celebrate Recovery a few moments ago.
2: Right.
3: What is Celebrate Recovery and how might someone gain access to the resources from that program?
2: Celebrate Recovery is a Christ-centered 12-step program based on the Beatitudes in the Bible. I thought it was just about drugs and alcohol. So, well, this is how it started. One day, Pastor Kathy came up to me and goes, oh, Pastor Norman wants to know if you want to start a recovery program. And then my brain said no, because I'm the operation guy. I'm doing this, I'm doing that, and now you want me to do a recovery program? No was in my head. Yes came out of my mouth. And then she goes, I'm shocked you said yes. I said, me too. But anyway, we went at it, and we started it. We got Celebrate Recovery material. We started with myself, my janitor, or my maintenance person, and one person showed up. Today, we get anywhere from 100, 120. We had up to 150 people show up for our meetings weekly. We have 6 locations on the islands. You can go on any website and just type in Celebrate Recovery, and they'll show you all the locations that are out there. To me, it was the best thing that ever happened in my life, is starting this program. I've seen people, relationships get healed. I've seen drug addictions be broken. I've seen marriages reunited. I've seen people struggle with anger, telling me that they don't feel angry anymore. There's so much. I mean, there's codependency, eating disorders, sexual addictions. There's so much sexual identities. Almost everything. Like Rick Warren once said, there's only 2 types of people in the world: people who are in recovery because they need it, and

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3: On Oahu, we have, I think, two that we've added on since I became the state rep. So about six locations have started in the past year.
4: What goes on in a given week?
3: In a given week, let's say you show up. Ours is a big recovery program, probably one of the biggest on the island. But we start off with worship. After worship, 1 week we'll have a testimony, and next week a lesson. After that, we break up into small groups, right, of issue-specific groups. Like if you have a drug addiction, you go to chemical dependency. Eating disorder, you go to that group. So we have facilitators for each group. So we're actually training people to be leaders,
5: right,
3: through Celebrate Recovery. So, you know, it's a growing ministry. There's just so much. The healing, to me, and what a lot of people say, the healing comes just when you go into your small group.
5: Right.
3: Where you're sharing what you're going through, and you're hearing how other people overcame their addictions and things they're struggling through. So a lot of the healing and happens during this group time. And it's all because of what Jesus is doing through them. Everybody points back to God and points back to Jesus in their healing.
5: Right.
3: Yeah.
5: It's awesome.
4: You talked about your mother earlier.
3: Mm-hmm.
4: And at the beginning, Pastor Coach talked about a mother's prayers.
5: Mm-hmm.
4: How would you describe your relationship with your mother after you've come back to the Lord? You've come to the Lord, and as she has seen your transformation.
3: Mm-hmm. Honestly, at first, she was weary as well, like just like my son. Like I had to prove, I had to start doing all the right things in life. I had to prove to her that I'm not that guy anymore, because I hurt her during my addiction. She tried to help me numerous times, letting me come to her house to bathe and eat and things like that, but I was still doing drugs and making promises I couldn't keep. But I think once I got out, I started working, I started going to church, I started doing all the right things in life. I know that she was proud, and her friends would tell me that, you know, your mom's proud of you today. So that means a lot.
5: You had the privilege and honor to take care of your mom,
3: mm-hmm,
5: in her latter years before she went on to be with Jesus, just how the Lord just allowed that to happen,
3: right,
5: and to be there for her,
3: right,
5: but she was always there. Her prayers were always there for you, right.
3: Yeah, that was hard. I mean, I was working like 16, 18 hours, 12 to 18 hours at the convention center full time, and I would have my mom living with me. So like during lunchtime, I would run home to make sure she's eating, or like once they called me up because she burnt a pot on the stove and the alarm was going off in the building, and she was going to neighbors banging on the door telling them, fire, get out, all the time was coming for her. It was her stove that was making the smoke detectors go off. But anyway, things like that. But you know, parents, they do so much for you. And,
5: right.
3: And I just felt that this was me. I had to give back. So, she would always say, you know, I'm sorry about this, sorry about that. But I used to always tell her, you know, Mom, you did so much for me growing up. This is the least I can do for you today. So I took care of her the best I could, as long as I could. Yes.
5: You know, all this happened in your life, the restoration with your son, with your mom, and God opens up the door for you to work at the church and then become, the Celebrate Recovery representative over the whole state, and how God just restores you, but he also elevates you, puts you in a position that you can help other people.
3: Oh, yeah.
5: Yeah. You know, a lot of people are listening to us right now, and they hear your story, and hope comes up in their heart.
3: Mm-hmm.
5: But, maybe perhaps the turning point in your life is when you receive Jesus,
3: yeah,
5: and you committed your life to the Lord.
3: Mm-hmm.
5: And as I look at your life, I can see from that point, things happen.
3: Yeah.
5: Maybe about leading someone to Christ and, you know, praying.

0: praying for someone to receive the Lord, and just like you did, you came to that place and God would turn their life around, at least not right away, but it might start changing the
1: process.
0: Yeah, right, in their life. Yeah.
1: Yeah.
0: Yeah. So, talk to someone about maybe receiving Christ into your heart.
1: To me, receiving Christ in my heart was the best thing I ever did in my whole life. I think without that, I would be homeless. I'd still be out on the street. If you're struggling and you don't know where to turn to God. That was the best thing I ever did in my life. How did I know to turn to God? I have no idea. But while in prison, I cried out to God and he showed up. So I can tell you that if you're struggling, cry out to God. Ask him for help. He'll never let us down.
0: Mm.
1: Like people always say, when I hit rock bottom, God met me there. No, God was with you the whole time. You just looked for him when you hit rock bottom.
0: Right.
1: He's always been there. So, just cry out to God. He's there, and it's going to be the best thing you ever did. And one day you're going to look back and thank yourself for making that decision.
0: Yeah, the Bible says we call upon the name, right?
1: Mm-hmm.
0: We cry out to him, we shall be saved. And
1: and
0: God is just waiting for us to come to that place of humbling ourselves and crying out to him. And perhaps someone is that maybe you can pray for someone to receive the Lord today that's maybe was struggling with addiction, but now they're going to walk with God, have a relationship with God. Because you're the testimony of what can happen when someone surrendered their life to Jesus.
1: Mm-hmm.
0: Yeah.
1: You want me to pray?
0: Yeah, yeah.
1: Father, we just thank you. We thank you for all you're doing, Lord. For these people, Lord, who are hungry and feeling hopeless and feeling lost, Lord God, that you would draw them to you, Lord God. Call them by name, Lord God. Let them hear your voice. Help them to feel your presence, Lord. Call them, draw them near to you, Lord God, because I know that they need you more than anything else in their lives, Lord God. So, Lord, I pray that you wash them clean, Lord God, that you change their lives, that you give them the hope that only you can give, Lord God, a hope of a future, Lord. Lord, you're the God of second chances.
0: Mm.
1: You're the God who changed lives, Lord God. I pray, Lord, that you restore these people back to sanity, because if you're in drugs, you're living an insane life. It's time to come back. It's time to be set free. Don't let the enemy hold you any longer. So I pray, Lord, that you help them to seek you and find you when they do seek you, Lord. That you are always there, Lord God. Help them to know that in Jesus' name.
0: Okay. Well, I remember this past March, we were at the World Conference, Every Nation World Conference, and it was awesome, 15,000 people. But you had a real daddy moment that someone took a picture of, because your son was he was on stage. Actually, he was speaking at that time.
1: Right.
0: Talk to us about that.
1: Yeah, just to see my son on a big screen like that in front of so many people, that really, that touched me a big time to see. My son is, in Hawaii, we're just small island people. But when you're with that many people and when everybody found out that was my son, wow, Billy Lyle's your dad?
0: Yeah.
1: You're Billy Lyle's dad? It's
0: Yeah. This is at the Every Nation World Conference.
1: World Conference, yeah. Yes. So I met so much people, and everybody said, you're from Hawaii. Do you know Pastor Billy? A little bit. But anyway, so he was on stage, and then this girl yelled, Bill, turn around. So I turned around, and just when I turned around, she snapped a picture of me in the audience and my son on the big screen, and every time I look at it, I get chicken skin. It's
0: I remember you sent it to me, and I was in tears, realizing God restored this relationship.
1: Yes.
0: It's amazing. Yeah. Well, Bill, dear friend, God's timing is perfect. There's no better time than right now to share the love of Christ with someone near you. And if you haven't done so, this is the perfect moment to open your heart to Jesus Christ. Go to thegoodlifehawaii.com. to find resources to reach family and friends. Ephesians 3:20 says, now to him who is able to do immeasurably more than all we ask or imagine, according to his power that is work within us. It's always a blessing to be with you, Bill and Dr. Danny. And I'm Alfredo Canencia. The Lord is with you as you share the love of Jesus with someone today. Who is wise and in understanding among you? Let him show it by his good life, with deeds done in the humility that comes through wisdom. James 3, verse 13.
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7: What's the second question? The second question is about your environment. What environment are you living in? And here's the question. Where are you coming from? The first, what are you looking for? The second, where are you coming from? You're coming from a family of filled with hurts? Then you're going to see things negatively. You'll be cautious. You will not take risks. You'll be risk averse. Be extremely super conservative. And we are poorer because of the opportunities we have missed.
8: Aloha, and welcome to Words of New Hope with Dr. Wayne Cordero. In the book of Proverbs, it says, "As a man thinks in his heart, so is he." Much of who you and I are is based on how we think about ourselves. That is why we need to put on the mind of Christ. Here is Pastor Wayne with a message entitled, "Putting on the Mind of Christ."
7: Well, good morning, everybody. I am so glad to be here and be back. And wow, thank you, thank you. We're glad to be back. Well, if you are here for the first time, we want to say welcome. Welcome to a family that loves you and loves Jesus. And we ask that you would jump in and get involved, do anything that God's gifted you with and passion. So just jump in. You're embraced and loved. So please join us. But take out your notes, would you please, with me, your fill-in blanks. Today we're going to be talking about putting on the mind of Christ as we continue in Christ Alone series. But first, a fun story that I love to tell. A person from New Hope died and went to heaven, and St. Peter greeted him at the gates, and the person said, "Hey, I just want to see Jesus. I really want to see the Lord." And Peter said, "Well, you sound like a New Hoper. You bet. Come on. It's about a 5-minute walk." So he said, "Great." And St. Peter said, follow me. And as they go down this corridor, there are just thousands of clocks of all sizes. And some, the hands are moving quickly, some are slowly. And about 2 minutes later, he's looking at all these clocks and he said, St. Peter, what's all these clocks? Oh, St. Peter said, or every Christian on earth has a clock assigned to them. And this is their sin clock. He said, what? This is a sin clock. Every time they sin, the hand moves. Oh, and some were moving pretty fast. Some were slow. And he said, like Billy Graham, when he was alive, here's his clock, and his hardly moved. Oh, wow. And Mother Teresa's, hers was still. The Pope's moved a little bit. And so the person said, well, I just out of curiosity, he said, I don't mean to intrude, but do you have a Wayne Cordero's clock? And he said, oh, you mean that pastor at New Hope? Yeah, I just want to know. You know, we see him up on the front, but really, does he have a sin clock? Oh, he's got a sin clock. Oh, could I see it? He said, oh, yeah, he's well known up here. We keep his clock in the front office. We're using it as a fan. So wherever you come from, you're welcome here, let me tell you. Let's talk about putting on the mind of Christ. You ever wonder why, as you listen to the news and talk to people, their thinking is funny, like never before? It's like, where are your foundations? Where are your standards? It's like they've lost their moral compass. It's broken. Their GPS is faulty. You think, what's going on? And it's like nobody's noticing it. You ever notice that? And if they do, no one's saying anything about it. Well, we as the church need to say, well, stop, wait a minute. Something's not right. There's a debased mind, as Romans chapter 1 says, that God, because of our sin, will give us over to the degrading of ourselves with passion and immorality and allow us to have a debased mind where nothing works anymore. See, the thing is that and it happens among Christians too. I was talking to someone just recently. They were talking about how all the scriptures they knew. And they said, yeah. And I was talking to the girl I'm living with. And I said, she's got to come to church. And I said, you're living with a girl telling her to go to church? Yeah. Yeah. I said, well, we need to get our thinking right here. Let's kind of rewind the tape just a little bit. And so we got to talk about it. And he said, oh, yeah, yeah. And it's like he didn't think of it as wrong per se. I thought, you see, a lot of times the things that are funny aren't necessarily because we're evil. It's just we don't realize that we need to renew our minds when we come to Christ. Yes. Watch this. When I come to Christ, I receive him into my heart. My spirit is regenerated and we are redeemed. You glad for that? Yes. It's not because of what we do. It's because of what he's done. Remember, salvation is not spelled D-O. It's spelled D-O-N-E. It's faith in Christ, not in my performance. So my spirit is regenerated. However, I still have old habits of thinking and patterns and ruts of the default system, the way I used to think. And I still think that way. Why? Because I've done it so many times. I get mad about something, let's say, and that's my first reaction. My second reaction. I do that 100 times. And when I come to Christ, my spirit's redeemed, but I still get mad. Why? Because my mind is still part of that old baggage that has to be renewed. That's why the Spirit speaks about that. In fact, let's read the very first scripture under your title there in your notes. Would you read it nice and loudly? Go. Let this mind be in you, which was also in. And this will only happen, the renewing of your mind or getting the mind of Christ, after you receive Christ. It won't before. In fact, let's read the next one and you'll see what I mean. Read it with me. Go. A natural person does not accept the things of the Spirit of God, for they are. That's why a lot of non-Christians, when you talk about the Lord, they go, that's foolish, because their spirit has not been regenerated yet. That's why we don't tell people what to do. We tell people who Jesus is, and he will tell them what to do. Sometimes we as Christians go the opposite way. We start telling everybody what to do. No, tell them who Jesus is. And Jesus will tell them what to do. But the first step is here. By the way, if you've never received Jesus as Lord and Savior, please today, that's step one. And then the rest follows. But let's continue. They are foolishness to him. Continue. And he cannot understand them because they are spiritually discerned. For who has known the mind of the Lord that he will instruct him? But we have the... Yeah, you see, it's not because we are evil that we think funny sometimes. It's because we are yet untaught. When we come to Christ, the way we think was schooled by the world. The way we think was schooled by a hurt. Maybe something that was done to betray us, or fear, or guilt, or wanting to have man's approval, or maybe family expectations. And now these are the standards upon which we think. That's our basis of our thinking. Those have to be changed. Those principles have to become the Word of God. And so that's going to take some time. And we as Christians sometimes think funny, not because we're evil, it's just we haven't been taught yet. And we want us here to engage in the adventure of God renewing us from glory to glory into the image of Christ. Amen? So our spirit's regenerated. Now our character gets to be reformed to the image of Christ. If you have wrong coordinates in your GPS, if your algorithms are wrong, everything else goes funny. In fact, there's an old scientific theorem that says, if your basic premise is incorrect, then every subsequent conclusion you come to thereafter will be also incorrect. Like if in your algorithms, in your Excel sheet, 1 + 1 = 3, if you plug that in, everything is wrong. I told my tax lawyer that. He wouldn't believe me. For example, I'm going to give you a test. Are you ready? Okay, I want you in just a moment, I'm going to have you close your eyes and you're going to do something. And when I have you open your eyes, don't move for just a second. All right? All right, everybody close your eyes. And a count of three, I want you to point to true north. 1, 2, 3, go. All right, open your eyes. Somebody's pointing there, some are here, some are straight up. Yeah, it's right over here. Yeah. Yeah. And so if you really believe some of you pointing this way over here, I ain't following you. Do not sign up to be a shuttle driver. You'll be in Vanita. Where's New Hope? But you're pointing this way over here. And if you believe that that's true north, you're going to move the direction of your life that way, not in an evil heart. So that's why we've got to come back to new standards. And we're going to talk about the standard of God's word. That's absolutely critical in the renewing of your mind. Otherwise, it'll be based on what the world says, what the law says. How many people say, hey, it's not against the law, right? We're doing dope, sticking in our nose and in our ears. And well, hey, it's not illegal. It's not against the law. So you're going to make the standard of your thinking the legislature. You're going to stand before them one day. You're going to stand before one judge one day. Make sure that his principles are the foundations upon which you think. So we want to find out how to develop the mind of Christ in this series called In Christ Alone. Well, how do we do that? I'm going to ask you, or have you ask yourself three questions. Would you write it in your notes? Number one, here's the first of the questions. Ask yourself, what are you looking for? What are you looking for? Because whatever you're looking for, if you're looking for love, as the old song says, you're going to find love in all the wrong places. If you're looking for what's wrong, you're predisposed to see what you're looking for. God just created us that way. There's a reticular activating system in our brain that filters out everything else except what we're looking for. And if you're looking for what's wrong in your marriage, you're going to see a ton wrong. If you're looking for what's wrong in a church, you're going to see everything is wrong. I mean, I can look at you and tell you 10 things right now that's wrong with you. A couple of you, way more. But you can look at me and see 50 things wrong with me. It just kind of depends on what you're looking for. Isn't that right? And if you come to a church looking for evidences of his absence, you're going to see that God's not here. But if you're looking for evidences of his presence, you're going to see him everywhere. Because Matthew 6:22 says, the lamp of your body is your eye. If your eye is clear, your whole body will be filled with light. But if your eye is bad, your whole body will be filled with darkness. And if that light that is in you is darkness, how great shall that darkness be? It's exactly what he's saying. The Old Testament says it this way in the book of Psalms. Let's read this scripture, Psalm 109, together. Go. He also loved cursing, so it came to him. And he did not delight in blessing, so it was. Yeah, he loved cursing, and it followed him. He loved finding what was wrong, so wrong came to him. His marriage is wrong, his thinking is wrong, his eyesight's wrong, his friends are wrong, everything is wrong, decisions are wrong. He did not delight in blessings, and they were far. That's why we want to look for the miraculous of what God's doing here. Look for God's favor. You're going to see him everywhere. We're the people that God has given that ability to, and that's called eyes of faith. And we need to look with eyes of faith. But you're going to see what you're looking for. I'm going to give you another test. Are you ready? Students, here we go. I'm going to show you a video, and you're pretty good at counting, so I want you to count and be very accurate, all right? Because the answers will be different. So let's take a look at this video and be as accurate as you can. Here we go. Look at the video.
9: This is an awareness test. How many passes does the team in white make?
7: Here we go.
9: The answer is 13.
7: How many got it? But watch.
9: But did you see the moonwalking bear?
7: Just going to rewind the tape. Same tape, believe it or not. Now watch. He's going to come across in a bear suit. There he is. There he goes. How many did not see the moonwalking bear? You see, you're going to see what you're looking for, even if it's a moonwalking obvious bear, you're going to miss it. And you'll say, God is not here. He said, I just walked right in front of you. I even moonwalked for you. No, you did not. You were not here at all. That's because the question is, what are you looking for? Look for God. Be hungry for the things of God. What's God saying? What's he doing? How's he moving in my life? Write it down. You will see God everywhere. Even like this word here. Read it when it comes up. Here it goes. God. Yeah, it can either be God is nowhere or God is now here. Exactly the opposite. It just depends on what you're looking for. Do you understand? So the first question we have to ask ourselves is, what are you looking for? Are you looking for God's favor? You're going to see God's favor. Are you looking for God's blessings? You're going to see it everywhere. And there might be other things going on, but you're going to diminish and make that secondary. You're going to prioritize the moonwalking bear. And you'll see and you go, wow, I cannot believe how people are missing that. Well, it's because they're not looking for the movement of God, the hand of God. We want to have eyes of faith, not eyes of disbelief. And if you're looking for what's happening in the world, you're going to see what's happening in the White House. But if you want to see what's happening in the kingdom, you look at what's going on in God's house. So the first is, what are you looking for? Tune your eyes, because we want to make sure that we are renewing the spirit of our mind. Romans chapter 12 says it this way. Do not be conformed to the world, but be ye transformed by the renewing of your perfect. Why? So that you might know what the will of God is, that which is good and acceptable and perfect, and he's right in front of you. Question is, what are you looking for? So how do you renew the spirit of your mind? The first question is, what am I looking for? Look for what's good. Look for God's favor. Philippians 4:8 says, whatsoever things are pure and right and just, a good report, if there be anything worthy of excellence, anything to be worthy of praise, let your mind dwell on those things. You've got to run that through your mind. You say, well, how else can we do it? What's the second question? The second question is about your environment. What environment are you living in? And here's the question. Where are you coming from? The first, what are you looking for? The second, where are you coming from? I mean, what environment, what context are you coming from? You're coming from a family of filled with hurts? Then you're going to see things negatively. You'll be cautious. You'll be pensive. You will not take risk. You'll be risk averse, be extremely super conservative. And we are poorer because of the opportunities we have missed. The times God was right in front of us, and we missed him. Why? Because I didn't want to try. I didn't want to risk. You see, part of faith is risk. When Peter got out of the boat, that was risk. When the disciples trust God for something, it's risk. I remember when I was leaving the first church in Hilo, Anna and I just felt the Lord say, go to Honolulu and plant all over again after 11 years. Start all over from our house. Just start with zero. I thought, oh, Lord, I don't know. We're nearly 2,000 in Hilo. And I thought, that took us 11 years to build, and I'm good. The Lord, start all over again. And I was talking to one of the people and the elders of our church, and I said, this is such a big risk for me. I just don't know. And this lady named Marie, she looked at me and she just started crying. I said, what's going on? Did I offend you? She said, no. She said, God just spoke to me and said, what you just defined as risk, heaven just defined as great faith. And you have to see it his way, not yours.
10: Amen.
7: And when you have great faith, you have great fruit. We went to Honolulu, and after 24 years, 120,000 people had received Christ for the first time. And I look back and I think, that was to me a risk. To heaven, faith, move. You see, if we don't know where we're coming from, or it's a background of hurt or anger or revenge or guilt or whatever it might be, you won't be able to develop faith. Where are you coming from? Let me speak a moment to parents. Let's read Deuteronomy 6 and let me launch on this for a second, ride this hobby horse for a second. Let's read it. Go. These commandments that I give you today are to be on your hearts. Here it is. Impress them on your children. Talk about them when you sit at home and when you walk along the road and when you lie down and even when you get up. Yeah, what is he saying? He's saying, what kind of culture does your home have? Talk about all of these things. It should be like voiceless pictures that are speaking, silent megaphones that are saying, this is who we are. This is who you get to be. If someone came to your house and spent just 5 minutes incognito listening to conversation and looking at what you have on the walls and how you're, where you're coming from, your environment, what kind of culture would they say you have? Because every home has a culture. Every church has a culture. It may not be the culture you want, but you will have a culture. Even unintentionally, you have a culture because you're going to put up stuff on your walls what you value. Oh, I value family. Great. Everyone values family pretty much. What else? We'll have a picture of a horse. Okay, you value horses. What else? That's kind of it. Then I have, nonchalant kind of stuff. I look at that and I think, no, we need to have silent megaphones that are speaking to our children. Maybe a scripture, trust in the Lord with all your heart. Lean not on your own understanding, in all your ways acknowledge him and he will direct your path. John 15:16, you didn't choose me, I chose you and appointed you that you should go forth and bear fruit. Jeremiah 29:11, I know the plans I have for you, declares the Lord. Plans not for your calamity, but for your welfare, in order that you might have a future and a hope. You have these different scriptures. These are like silent megaphones so that that's where our kids will be coming from. So that there's a cloud of witnesses surrounding them that speak to them the word of God. What kind of culture do you have? Think through that. Look through that. If someone comes to your home and leaves in 5 minutes, can they tell that you love Jesus without you preaching to them? What kind, where are you coming from? Think that through. And if you're a young person, what's in your room? How do you decorate your room? Do you have celebrities that have staples all through their head and coming out their nose and And we might get enamored with their voice, a voice you won't ever have, or looks we won't get, or money that is not what we're supposed to be after. But what it does is it's telling you every day, you need to be like me. You have no idea what kind of faith life they have, spiritual life they have, what they think about God. But that makes you almost being drawn to that, because that's the voice that speaks to you every day when you get up. But the Bible says, no, the word of God should be spoken to them when they get up, when you lie down, when you come in. You understand that? When they go out. That's where they're coming from. How are we going to renew our mind to God if nobody's talking to us? The Bible says faith cometh by hearing, and hearing by the word of God. If they don't hear it, how are they going to have faith for it? But they'll have the world speaking to them.

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0: 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But enough about us. Let's jump into part one of today's message.
1: So here it is. I want you to open your Bibles to John chapter 5. Please go to John chapter 5. And as you're turning your Bibles to John chapter 5, I want to ask you a question. Have you ever asked somebody a question and they never really answered the question? They gave you some form of as an answer, but they never fully answered the question that was asked. Can I get a show of hands? Anybody that, I apologize for these flags blocking you guys' way. These are blocking the corners, but that's okay. We'll put the flags in the back. So I want to make sure that everybody on this side can see and everybody on that side can see. Can you tell I'm a little OCD, everybody, you know? I'm just a little OCD. Just a little hypersensitive in terms of the spiritual things and the technology things. But anyway, if I look at, I've asked, like for instance, Clint Chenin, okay, I call him over the top Clint. He's over the top. You ask him to do something, he goes above and beyond. He's over the top, he's above and beyond. He is a Ephesians chapter 3:20 man right here in the front row. That's Clint Chenin. We're at camp, and I ask him, I need a big coffee, I need a venti, okay? Because it's a long day, and I need a venti. He comes in one of those Starbucks cartons, you know the big one? And he shows up with that. And I'm going, dude, I don't need this much coffee. Well, you give me a heart attack or something. That's Clint. He figured, I think you want more coffee throughout the day. That's Clint. He's above and beyond, right? Anything you could ever ask for, hope for, or imagine. But the thing that I love about Clint, but the thing that I also frustrates me about Clint, can I tell you guys, it's okay? He can handle this. Some of my staff can't handle this. I want you to know this. He can handle this. Sometimes I'm going, Clint, answer the question. Clint, can you please answer the question? There's a condition for this. He doesn't necessarily have this condition, but what you'll find is it's called either deflection or diversion. We're not comfortable with the question at this moment. We're having a hard time answering this question. We're challenged with this because it can either be because we have discomfort with the topic, we are insecure about it, or a desire to actually control the conversation. We do it knowingly and we do it unknowingly. I do it to Lisa probably every once in a while. Lisa's like, Mike, can you please answer the question? I answer the question. I think I might maybe speaking a little bit too high, and let me bring it down. No, just kidding. I joke around with her and stuff like that. But here's what happens. In this text tonight, what we're going to see is a question is being asked, and the person is not answering the question. Have you ever been in this situation in life where you're listening to something, but the right questions are not being asked of your life? The Bible tells us in John chapter 20 for the reason why we have this Gospel of John, why John wrote it. It says that, but these are written so that you may continue to believe that Jesus is the Messiah, the Son of God, and that by believing in him, you have life by the power of his name. That's why these things were written. So when we go through the Gospel of John, we're going through the Gospel of John, and number one, we see the Word becomes flesh. In the beginning was the Word was with God, and the Word was God. John chapter 1, verse 1. In part 2 of our sermon, we find out about the calling of the very first disciples and how God, Jesus, calls the first disciples. Lisa preached on that. Lisa talked about how God called her, and just through simple obedience of saying, yes, God, I'm available, I'll do children's ministry. And from children's ministry, just serving in a classroom, she turned out to be the director of the children's ministry. And before you know it, she ended up being with me. And then before you know it, we became the youth pastors and the senior pastors. It's not because we knew a pathway to become a senior pastor. We didn't know what the pathway was. It was just by an obedience to saying yes to God every single step of the way. So if you want to know God's purpose for your life, it is often found in just saying yes through simple obedience to God. Somebody say amen. Amen. Before I even continue, I just want to thank all of our Kingdom Men ministry guys, the guys that put on the camp. Can we give them a hand, everybody? You might not have attended, and that's okay. That's okay. You can come to the next one. You might have been at the other one. But I'm telling you, every time we do camp, these guys put it out there every single time. It was absolutely phenomenal. So in John chapter 5, we find a question that is being answered, and the answer is not what Jesus is actually fishing for. It says in verse 1, it says, afterward, Jesus returned to Jerusalem for one of the Jewish holy days. And inside the city, near the sheep gate, was the pool of Bethesda with five covered porches, Crowds of sick people, blind, lame, or paralyzed, they lay on the porches. And one of the men lying there had been sick for 38 years. And when Jesus saw him, pause, 38 years? He's got a condition for 38 years, and he's sitting at the same spot for 38 years. Then it says this, and one of the men lying there had been there for 38 years, and when Jesus saw him and knew he had been ill for a long time, he asked him, "Would you like to get well? Would you like to get well?" "I can't, sir," the sick man said, "for I have no one to put me into the pool when the water bubbles up. Someone else always gets there ahead of me." Jesus told him, "Stand up, pick up your mat and walk." And instantly the man was healed. The man was healed instantly. Then it says, but this miracle happened on the Sabbath, right? So the Jewish leaders objected. They said to the man who was cured, "You can't work on the Sabbath. The law doesn't allow you to carry the sleeping mat. That's not working, everybody." But he replied, "The man who healed me told me, pick up your mat and walk." "And who said such a thing as that?" they demanded. The man didn't know, for Jesus had disappeared into the crowd. But afterward, Jesus found him in the temple and told him, "Now that you are well, so stop sinning, or something even worse will happen to you." Then the man went and told the Jewish leaders that it was Jesus who had healed him. Jesus who had healed him. 38 years. This man is lame. This man cannot walk for 38 years. He's in the same spot. Tonight's message is called, "That's Not What I Asked You." That's not what I asked you. Think about this for a moment. This poor man, we don't know what his condition was. We don't know how he gets sick. We don't know, but we do know biblical scholars would say, and even Jewish theologians would say, that if you were sick, there was something wrong with you. You had sinned. You're sick because you have sinned. Maybe it was your mom and dad that sinned. Maybe your parents have sinned. And that's why maybe you are crippled. Maybe you are lame from birth. Is what your sin must be the problem. Someone in your life sinned. Can you imagine this entire pool filled with people during this festival? That there are people from all kinds of ailments, all kinds of problems. It says that they're paralyzed. They were lame, sick people, blind people, all over the pool, waiting to get in as soon as the water is stirred up. And when the water becomes stirred up, then the first one in the pool is the lucky person. And that year, they get to get the healing. For 38 years, there are 38 winners, everybody. 38 years, 38 winners. And this man is not one of those men. Must be a very difficult time back in those days when you think about it. If they blamed everything on sin, everything was based upon sin. Oh, something happened tragically in your family. Well, somebody must be sinning in your family. That was the old religious way of thinking. And I still find it in Hawaii to this day. Oh, it must be sin. Oh, it must be this, must be that. Sometimes we don't even know the reason. Only God knows the reason. Sometimes only God will know the reason. We can't bring up the explanation. It could have been an accident. It could have been genetic. We don't know, but only God truly knows the answer to these problems. It was done during a particular Jewish festival. That Jewish festival is called Purim, P-U-R-I-M. Some call it Purim or Purina Kachau. No, just kidding, Purim, okay? Purim. And during Purim, this is when they celebrated Esther, when Esther had stood up with Mordecai for the Jews and rescued the people of Israel in Persia. And it is during this festival that this is actually happening. And while this is happening, the poor guy is waiting for his turn to get healed. And he says his answer to Jesus. Jesus asks him one question, says, "Do you want to be healed?" And he says, "I can't." Not, he asked him a yes or no question. It was a yes or no. And he says that I cannot. I find it very, very interesting because point number one, I want you to write this down in your notes. Before you do that, I want to read you verse 4 in the New King James Version. It's interesting. It says, "For an angel went down at a certain time into the pool and stirred up the water, that whoever stepped in first after the stirring of the water was made well of whatever disease that they had." Stepped in first. If you were the first one, can you imagine this sea of humanity at the pool of Bethesda, waiting for their opportunity, waiting, man, you don't want to use the bathroom. You ever been there before? Man, I don't want to go use the bathroom if I come back. You know what I'm saying? The Lakers might make a comeback. You know what I'm saying? Like, I care about the Lakers, but I just want to relate to some people in the room here today, right? I don't want to leave. I don't want to leave. There's the presence of God is so powerful. My wife was saying at a Arise conference that went on for hours that she did not want to leave, but she had to use the bathroom really badly. And she left, but she was afraid that if she left, if she'd come back, that that would have come to an end. You know what I'm talking about? There are times that you don't. Can you imagine these people? I would imagine that nobody wanted to leave. Nobody wanted to exit that place. They wanted to wait because you never know when the angel is going to show up during the time of Purim for 38 years. That angel only comes once a year. This myth that people believe, they were believing this. And when we look at what was happening here, it's interesting because I want you to write down four principles to walking in freedom. Number one, it's never too hard and it's never too late. If you think, I missed the boat, oh, I missed my opportunity, I can tell you right now, no, God is the God that can always bring an opportunity if you allow Him to do what only He can do. If you are obedient to Him, if you have a willing heart, if you are a willing vessel, I want you to know that it's never too hard and it's never too late. He said, would you like to get well? He said, I can't, sir, I can't, because I can't get in fast enough. I can't get in fast enough. See, wholeness is not found in a myth. Wholeness is not found in a method. Wholeness is found in the Son of Man, Jesus Christ. This is where we get our wholeness. And for 38 years, the same way that the children of Israel wandered the desert for 40 total years, 38 on top of rejecting the plan that God had them for them to go into the promised land. I have to ask you a question tonight. Is there something that you've been battling for 3 years, for 8 years, for 38 years that you think you can't get healed from, that you think you can't get delivered from? I'm telling you right now, God is never too late, and what God wants to deal with in your life, it is never too hard in Jesus' name. If you believe it, give God 5 seconds of praise in the house today. It might be for your mother-in-law, it might be for your cousin, it might be for your son or your daughter, but it is never too late, never too late. The question, do you want to be healed? Do you want to be made well? Sometimes we have to ask ourselves, do we want it bad enough? Do we want God to heal our marriage bad enough? Do we want God to heal our physical body, heal something in our lives bad enough? But we find three different things that happen. Number one, we got excuses. We will always have an excuse why it cannot work, why we are different. Oh, we're different though. Our circumstance is different and it's not going to work for us, but maybe for somebody else it's going to work. But I don't know, our circumstances are different. Maybe it won't work for us. Or maybe some people say, well, counseling, I mean, you can go to marriage counseling, but I don't think we're going to go to marriage counseling. Hey, if you don't get yourself up that off of that, off the pool, man, I'm telling you right now, if you don't roll yourself into that pool, ain't nothing going to happen with your marriage. It doesn't just get better by osmosis. It doesn't just get better. You're not going to get pixie dust sprinkled over your marriage. And all of a sudden you wake up, you say, you know what? I think we can work this out. You know, it actually is not going to get any better. You're going to live a life of quiet desperation unless someone gets into the water. Who's going to be the adult? Who's going to be the adult in their conversation and in their mind and say, I'm going into the water, whether you come in or not, I'm going into the water. I praise God, Lisa went into the water first. I'm just kidding. No. We needed marriage counseling. We needed counseling. Maybe every once in a while we need a coach, like a coach. I like to call him a coach because it's a safer word. I don't like a counselor. I don't know, counselor seems to be, never mind, I'm just going to move right along. Think about this, excuses. Excuses are often followed by, it's not my fault. It's not my fault I'm this way. It's not my fault we're like this. It's not my fault we're living like this. It's not my fault. And whenever we don't take responsibility, at least for what we can, we'll never get the healing that God wants us to have. But God wants you to have healing. There are no exceptions. Here's the second one. Number one is excuses. Number two, it's effort. The effort. Do you want to be made well? What is your infirmity or what is the weakness that you might have? Is it physical? Is it emotional? Is it mental? Right? Was he comfortable after 38 years being the way that he was? This is my life for 38 years. Call it 18 years. Call it 8 years. Are you comfortable like that, the way that it is right now? Or do you want to do something different? If it was me, I would be by the pool, lying right this. I'd be ready. I'm ready. When it's my turn, man, I'm so ready. I'm ready. No. This is my side, brother. This is my side. Go. Get over here. Hey. I need room for my head, huh? I need room for my head. Hey. I'd be lying right by the pool. The pool would be right here. And as soon as I seen that angel come like this with his finger, as soon as I'd see that, I'd be like that. You know what I would do? I'd be like this. Bam! Right into the water. That's what I would have done. You got to put some effort into it. You got to put some effort into it. But what I've found sometimes is some people don't want to get healed of their affliction. It draws attention. You know how many pastors and leaders are talking to me now? Because now all of a sudden, do you know what I'm going through right now? Do you understand? And sometimes people, I've seen this, that people like the attention and they're not willing to make the effort to take up their bed, their mat, and go on and start walking. You have to put in some effort. Number one is excuses. I used to make a lot of excuses. Well, I was a single dad for a couple of years. Yeah, I went through a really tough time, okay? You know, I was picked on when I was younger. I went through all the... I could drop excuse after excuse of why I shouldn't have succeeded in life. I can tell you, I came from a small town. Mike, if you only knew, I was picked on a lot. I was. But then I grew, and I turned vigilante and beat everybody up. No, just kidding. Come on, somebody. Until Jesus came into my life. Until Jesus had to come into my life. I got all kinds of excuses I could use for you, but they won't work anymore. They don't work anymore. They don't work at 55. They work right around at 25, but once you're older than 25, they don't work anymore. I just want you to know. Effort. If you don't put in the effort, it was really God that was doing the healing, but the effort on his part, he didn't answer the question.

0: Life can be messy, but you don't have to figure it out alone.
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3: That's to bring a deliverance. Number one, it's never too hard and it's never too late. Come on, somebody say amen to that. Yeah. Here's number two. Number two, we find it in verse 8. Jesus told him, stand up, pick up your mat and walk. And instantly the man was healed and he rolled up his sleeping mat and he began walking. He rolled it up and he began walking. And sometimes you got to get out of that environment that's killing your faith of putting faith into the wrong thing. They were waiting for an angel. They were waiting. It's interesting. He was waiting for an angel to stir the water. And when Jesus comes up to him, he don't even know it's Jesus. He doesn't even recognize who Jesus is. But what he was looking at was the living water. Come on, somebody. He was the living water who was greater than an angel who didn't need to stir up the water. He said, just pick up your mat. You don't even need that water. You don't even need that pool. Anybody else can have that pool, but I want to heal you right now in my name, and I want you to grab your sleeping bag, grab your Hello Kitty pillow, and get out of here in Jesus' name. Sorry about the Hello Kitty stuff. I apologize for yelling. Pikachu, whatever your flavor is. Marvel Comics, anyway, your pillow. Anyway, here it is. Are you guys okay?
4: Yeah.
3: Okay, I'm just making sure you guys are. It feels quiet tonight. I don't know what it is. Is it me needing more feedback for some reason? Here it is. Number one, it's never too hard and it's never too late. Okay, here's number two. Get up, get out, and you got to get moving. You got to get moving. Some of you are stuck in a plateau of life. Been there, done that. Been there before. Periodically stuck in the doldrums where you are at the part of the equator where there is no wind and there's barely any current and you're stuck. And it takes a lot of effort to get yourself going in the right direction. But when you get up and you change up a routine, you do something different, you never know. You got to get up out of that mat. You got to get up out of that bed. You got to get off of that lazy boy recliner. You got to get out of that couch. You got to get out of watching all that YouTube. You got to get out of all that Netflix and chilling. Come on. You got to be able to go get something done in your life in the name of Jesus. Here's number three. Number three says, check your heart before you check the boxes. Check your heart before you check the boxes. Look at what happens. This is crazy. He gets healed. He picks up his mat. But this miracle happened on the Sabbath. According to Jewish law, nothing can happen on the Sabbath, really. You can't do anything. You can't do anything. And this is where the Pharisees actually begin to get Jesus, is because of right here at this moment, right here. This point right here. Ah, now we have to crucify him because he broke Sabbath tradition. The Sabbath. He broke the Sabbath tradition. It happened on the Sabbath. So the Jewish leaders objected and they said to the man who was cured, you can't work on the Sabbath. The law doesn't allow you to carry a sleeping mat. Sometimes we can be so heavenly, you heard it before, heavenly minded, that we're no earthly good. Sometimes we can be so religious in our mindset, so, what's the word I'm looking for? I'm looking for legalistic. Legalistic. Oh no, he didn't do everything correctly. He didn't even. It's interesting. At the camp was awesome. It was so awesome. And I want to make sure he's not in the room today. No, I'm not going to say it. Well, let's find another illustration. You know when someone seems to be very religious toward you, just religious, like not authentic, right? Not genuine, but very religious. And the guy came up to me and said, I would love to wash your feet, Pastor. I'm like, no, ain't nobody washing my feet. No. If they do, I'm going to pay for it. I'm going to get, no, just kidding. Nobody's washing my feet. And I thought it was still a nice gesture, but it's religious to me. Like, I've washed feet before. I've washed people on the church staff before. I've done it on the stage before. But I can tell you that there are times when I thought it was very religious. It was checking the boxes. Yeah. Yeah. And God doesn't want you to come.

0: and check the box at church. He's glad, I'm glad, and I'm sure he's glad that you're here, and I'm glad that you're here. But we have to more do a heart check before we do a box check. Look at this. They said, you can't work on the Sabbath. The law doesn't allow you to do that. They were legalistic, telling him, you got to check the boxes. You didn't check the boxes. I know you got your healing. I know your life has changed forever. I know for 38 years you were lying by the pool. I know for 38 years, every single year, someone else got healed, not you. But just for the sake of things, you can't carry around your mat on a Sabbath, even if you got your miracle today. How crazy does that sound? Sounds amazing. And here it is. The Bible tells us, but afterward, Jesus found him in the temple and told him, now you are well, so stop sinning or something even worse may happen to you. Jesus catches him in the temple later on and tells him, stop sinning. Can I get the worship team to come up for a moment right now? We'll just come up now. And he says, stop sinning. We're all wondering, what is his sin? What did he do? Why did Jesus tell him this? Why is he doing this? What was the sin? For 38 years, he'd been accused of being sinful because he was disabled. Now he could walk and was being accused of being sinful for carrying his mat home. All he could think about was proclaiming the innocence, his own innocence, and escaping without punishment. And you know what he does? He throws Jesus under the bus. That's what he does. He throws Jesus under the bus and he says, the man who healed me told me to carry my mat. It was self-centeredness. And Jesus sees him in the temple and he says, hey, brah, I just healed you. You better stop sinning or something worse is going to happen to you. Something worse is going to happen to you. I think it's profound that he was concerned about saving himself, taking for granted all that was done for him. So Jesus found him and probably saved him again from himself. When I look at this passage of scripture, the biggest thing that stands out to me is this is what he says. It's not the religious rules of the Pharisees. It's not about throwing Jesus under the bus. It is the most important part where he says, I can't. When you say I can't, we're often saying God can't. God can't heal me of depression and anxiety. God can't heal me from this pornography addiction. God can't intervene in my marriage. God can't save my children. Because whenever we're saying I can't, we're saying I don't think God can. There are no exceptions. I want you to know that God can. No matter what you've been through, God can. I don't know if I can forgive. Yes, you can, because God has. Yes, you can, because God has. I don't know if I can ever marry again. No. You can. You can learn to trust again. You can learn to give your heart again. You can learn that. I don't know if we can ever have kids. I want you to know that you repeat those words. Don't keep saying those words. Don't keep saying those words. We can't have children. Who said you can't have children? A doctor with authority in his voice? I love doctors. I use them all the time. But that position of authority said you'll never have kids. Who was it? Was it Obi? Who was it? Don't receive those things. Don't speak those things. I'll never get free from marijuana. I will never get free from meth. Don't say those words. You can, because if God has set you free, or if the Son, he who sets the Son free, can set you free indeed. God can heal every single person in this room. In his timing. In his timing. So, I'm landing the plane earlier. Here's why. Not so we can go to dinner earlier, because I want to pray for people tonight. But then I want to tell you about Sunday night. Because on Sunday night, you come back and you bring family and friends who need a healing because they're not in the room here today. And if you want a double dose, come back on Sunday night. But Pastor Benny Perez will be here on Sunday night at 6 p.m. Am I right? 6 p.m., 5:30 p.m.? 5:30 p.m., he will be here. He's going to be here. He's going to do a revival, healing, prophecy night. And I want you to come because it's going to blow your mind. It is powerful. Come on, how many of the men were at the camp this week? Let me see your hands. It was powerful, right? It was awesome. How many of you ever been to a revival and a revival night here, a revival and a healing night in this room here today? Awesome. The rest of you, if you've never experienced yet.
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3: This is McGruff the Crime Dog, and I need you to help me take a bite out of crime. 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
6: No matter how hard you beat a fool, you can't pound out the foolishness. So some will just go on in that folly, in that foolishness. You see, Saul is on the descent. David is on the ascent. Higher. One is falling, one is rising. You see, we're going to rise or we're going to fall depending on our obedience or disobedience to the Lord. What comes to mind is that song, Trust and Obey. There's no other way.

Aloha kako e komo mai. Welcome to As We Gather, the Bible teaching ministry of Calvary Chapel Honolulu with Pastor Bill Stonebreaker. Today, Pastor Bill continues in Samuel, looking at 1 Samuel chapter 18.

0: So Saul, notice he removes David from the court because David is playing the instrument as Saul is raving, you know, and calming him down. So he removes him from the court and puts him in harm's way. He's got 1,000 men, but he's in harm's way because he wants him to be killed. Go out against the Philistines, and he's thinking in his mind, hopefully he'd be killed. But instead, God made David greater, and he made him more esteemed in the eyes of others because God was with him. It backfires. Saul's plan backfires on him, yet it didn't stop Saul. He now devises something else with his daughter. With his daughter, he's still thinking, you know, he's going to put David into a Philistine hornet's nest, you know, and he's going to use this marriage as a ruse to try to have David killed, you know, by the Philistines. Now, his daughter, wait a minute. He says again in verse 17, then Saul said to David, here is my older daughter, Merab. I will give her to you as a wife. Only be a valiant man for me and fight the Lord's battles. For Saul thought, my hand shall not be against him, but let the hand of the Philistines be against him. But David said to Saul, who am I? And what is my life or my father's family in Israel that I should be the king's son-in-law? So it came about at the time when Merab, Saul's daughter, should be given to David, that she was given to Adriel, the Mehilonite, for a wife. But wasn't that the plan? Whoever killed Goliath would have Saul's daughter, Merab. That was already the plan. But he reneged on that. He didn't do that. He's saying, here, go out now and fight the Philistines and I'll give her to you. So David had already won the daughter by killing Goliath. But now there's a new agreement. You know, I want you to go out and fight the Philistines. And it was a ruse to see that, you know, he died. He died in battle. But one of the things I think is interesting is he gave her to another man. David, he's a man without guile. He feels unworthy to be the king's son-in-law. And some will say, well, because he feels unworthy, then Saul gave her to Adriel. That's why. But then later, he had another plan that kill some Philistines and then I'll give you my younger daughter. You know, some say that, but I don't know. It seemed to me as though he just reneged on it and he gave his daughter away. And I think it would probably provoke you if you're ready to marry. And then the so-called father-in-law brought another guy in, married her off. What would you do? You know, but David, he feels unworthy, but he doesn't protest. He's a man without guile. Maybe Saul thought, you know, if I could provoke him and he could say nasty things about me, I'll have him put to death. Could that be what Saul was thinking? I don't know. Could have been. But when you think about without guile, you find that in the New Testament, because when Jesus saw Nathanael, he said, coming to him, he said, here is truly an Israelite in whom there is no deceit or guile. That's in John 1:47. My wife is without guile. She's without deceit. I think that's why I married her. I was completely opposite. And then I got saved. And so now there's a change. But I've always seen her that way. And what it means without guile, it means you don't bait a hook to try to trap somebody or to catch somebody. You don't use trickery in what you're doing to get an advantage over someone. You don't exploit people that are vulnerable. That's what that means. You don't use a snare to snare people. That's what it means. There's an innocence about you that the world hasn't corrupted. I mean, that's beautiful. And David, David is not corrupted. The Bible in 1 Peter 3:10 says, "Let him who means to love life and see good days refrain his tongue from evil and his lips from speaking guile." The Bible says love bears all things, believes all things, hopes all things, endures all things. Love never fails. I think that's David. That's why I think one of the reasons God said to David, he's a man after my own heart. But Saul, he's totally different. He's a man of guile. You know, and his scheme backfires. David isn't killed. So he reneges on this giving, this promise after David is victorious. That's how I see it. That's how I read it. And again, maybe he hopes David is going to speak against the king. You speak against the king, you could be put to death. But David didn't. David maintains his cool. He maintains his integrity. There's no negative attitude, no negative speech. Verse 20, we'll go down to verse 24. Now, Michal, that's the younger daughter. Michal, Saul's daughter, loved David. When they told Saul the thing was agreeable to him, and Saul thought, "I will give her to him that she may become a snare to him and that the hand of the Philistines may be against him." Therefore, Saul said to David, "For a second time, you may be my son-in-law today." Then Saul commanded his servant, "Speak to David secretly, saying, 'Behold, the king delights in you, and all his servants love you. Now therefore become the king's son-in-law.' So Saul's servant spoke these words to David, but David said, 'Is it trivial in your sight to become the king's son-in-law, since I am a poor man and lightly esteemed?' And the servants of Saul reported to him according to these words which David spoke." So the younger daughter, Michal, of Saul, apparently she loved David. It just says that she loved David. Now, I don't know if she was infatuated with him. Here, the older daughter, she was supposed to marry off, and here the younger daughter realizes, wow, this is a good catch. He's a good-looking guy. Me? Yeah, I'll marry him. I love him. I don't know if it's infatuation. That can be, you know, true in a lot of marriages. As you've heard it before, puppy love can lead to a dog's life. So you don't want it just to be infatuation. You want to know that person. You want to know all the idiosyncrasies of that person. That's good, because you'll be in for big surprises if you don't know. I read of a story of a girl that had married a fella. And after she was married, it was just disgusting, because the guy, and this was a man, he, in his dinner plate, he would pick up his plate and lick his plate. Like if you had spaghetti, you'd lick the plate. I mean, that's tough if you're in the home, but he would do that in restaurants and it would embarrass her. He'd pick the plate up and lick it. Now, you know, so here, I don't know if she's just infatuated with him, but one of the things that we find later, that for her to save face, or actually save herself, she actually gives her husband up. We'll see it in the next chapter. She gives him up. She's kind of duplicit in this. She wants to save him, but then she gives him up and she says things that are not right. She doesn't stick by him, doesn't stick by her man in this. So we see that when Saul said that she'll be a snare, she must have been a handful. I mean, you know, and Saul knew it, you know, well, she'll be a snare to him. But David, you know, he's humble. He's without guile. He innocently believes Saul, what Saul is saying. And he's not a man of guile like Saul is. Saul's a man of guile, deceitfully plotting against David, hoping for David's demise. And we're going to see this next in this last part, that It exposes a person's character. Anytime that you have difficult and adverse circumstances, it exposes who we are. And it just really reveals us, good and evil. So he says, verse 25, go down to verse 27. Saul then said, "Thus you shall say to David, the king does not desire any dowry except 100 foreskins of the Philistines to take vengeance on the king's enemies." Now Saul planned to make David fall by the hand of the Philistines. When his servants told David these words, it pleased David to become the king's son-in-law before the days had expired. Verse 27, David rose up and went, he and his men, and struck down 200 men among the Philistines. Then David brought their foreskins, and they gave them in full number to the king, that he might become the king's son-in-law. So Saul gave him Michal, his daughter, as wife. Now, kind of a bit of a seedy kind of thing, you know. Why don't you bring their noses or something? But basically, the servants, Saul's servants, came to David. They said, "No dowry. Yeah, you're poor. No dowry, but just kill 100 Philistines and give evidence of that, that Saul would avenge his enemies." And it was a ruse to try to get David killed. And yet David, he doubles that. 200 Philistines he kills and brings evidence of that. You know, I think, back up a little bit, because the Bible is full of enigmas. And we think, you know, I had to ask the guys, because we're in 1 Kings as well. And I had to ask the guys, do you think, at least, you know, my feeling, do you think Saul, after God had rejected him, do you think Saul went to heaven or not? You see, and I had to give my take, and I said, yeah, I think he probably is in heaven. But I mean, if you have a different agreement, that's fine. Even though Saul rejected him, he rejected that position of king because he didn't meet up. Oh, I know he was rebellious, but did he miss salvation? Salvation by grace through faith? It seems like Saul believed in God. He just didn't follow God. And so that's kind of a dilemma, but I think he did. And only because when you read the Song of the Bow, after Jonathan and Saul are killed in battle, David just has incredible, glorious things to say about Saul and Jonathan. So I have to kind of defer to that. I have to defer to David, what David says about him, to think that he's probably in heaven. But I mean, if David didn't say that, then it would be really questionable. And yet, here's interesting thing. You think, what a horrible thing for Saul to do, to plot David's demise. God doesn't allow it. And yet didn't David do the same thing as Saul is doing? And David was successful in doing it with Bathsheba's husband, Uriah, when David had him put in the front line so he would die, so he would be killed, so that David could cover his tracks, cover up the sin of adultery. Oh, it was found out, but you see that again, it's an enigma. And yet, David was a man after God's own heart. You see, a lot of this stuff, it just surprises me, and I have to realize God is a God of grace. God's ways are not my ways. God's ways are beyond finding out. The revealed things are given to man. The hidden things are given to God. So there are some things that are going to be an enigma. But you see, when I think about this, I think of sins and people. I'm just saying this because this is how I kind of see this. Maybe you could see it this way or not. And you can debate me or you can not agree with me. But I think there are sins of the flesh. Sins of the flesh, weaknesses in our old nature, our sinful nature. And often those sins against in the flesh are against others and against ourselves. We give in to those things. But then I think there are, which Saul does, or which David does, when we're reading about this, David does. And then there's sins of the Spirit. Those that are disobedient to God. When God tells a person to do something and they do the complete opposite, they just avoid that. There are things that are, they're spiritual things. You know, a lot of adultery takes place. Oh, not only in, you know, secular world, but also even in the church. You have to realize the pain that that causes. Adultery, when somebody commits adultery to satisfy a pleasure, that's bad. But the worst thing is the betrayal, the spiritual betrayal of that person that they've sinned against. There's the real pain. You see, that's what God sees in us. That spiritual betrayal of Him. But He leaves the door open for repentance and restitution and renewal. You know, whatever it might be, whatever issue it is. So, you see, I think of those things in my mind, and that's pretty much what I've come up with. I don't know if you can agree with that or not, but that's basically what I'm thinking. How, you know, Saul is so bad, and David doesn't say that Saul's a man after God's own heart, but it does say David. But David does some real egregious kind of things. Well, now, when you wonder, was Saul's servants complicit in this idea of sending David out to have him killed? I don't think so. I don't think so because the people love David. And it said that. We read that. They love David. When we plot against God and God's anointed and those people who love those that we're plotting against, it puts us in jeopardy. You know, whenever you do that, it puts you in jeopardy. Not them. Because Saul, I think he's standing alone in this. And I don't think the people are complicit with it. Well, let's end off here, verse 28 to 30. When Saul saw, and when Saul and knew that the Lord was with David and that Michal, Saul's daughter, loved him, then Saul was even more afraid of David. Thus Saul was David's enemy continually. Then the commanders of the Philistines went out to battle, and it happened as often as they went out that David behaved himself more wisely than all the servants of Saul. So his name was highly esteemed. Saul goes from bad to worse. Notice he saw and he knew. Verse 28. He saw and he knew. God had given plenty of indications of where God was at, where God was at with David. God was working in and through David, David's life and David's family. Saul's daughter loved David. You would think, if that was you, why wouldn't you join in? Why wouldn't you join in with God in doing instead of resisting, instead of striving against the work of God? Could Saul possibly be a mentor to David? Oh, there's a huge difference in age at this point. Saul's a generation older than David. Could he mentor him? Well, he's so rebellious, I don't think he could, but if he repented, he could. But think about it. God's with David, not with Saul. Could he come alongside and help and mentor? Could he be a grandfather when they have kids? Could he just really enjoy his latter years and seeing this ministry and with David and really step aside when time was right and let David rule? Because that's where God was at. You know, it's sad when you try to get to people and at people and try to reason with them and speak some sense into them and they just won't. They just won't. And that's Saul. The Bible talks about a person like Saul. Proverbs 27:22, it says, though you pound a fool in a mortar with a pestle along with crushed grain, yet his folly will not depart from him. That's Saul. Another translation, even if you beat fools half to death, you still can't beat their foolishness out of them. Another translation, no matter how hard you beat a fool, you can't pound out the foolishness. So some will just go on in that folly, in that foolishness. You see, Saul is on the descent. David is on the ascent, higher. One is falling, one is rising. You see, we're going to rise or we're going to fall depending on our obedience or disobedience to the Lord. What comes to mind is that song, Trust and Obey. There's no other way.
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0: Aloha. Welcome to A Chosen Generation with Daryl Skinner, pastor of Calvary Chapel, Pearl Harbor. In Paul's letter to the Romans, he rejoices in the gospel of Jesus Christ, saying, "For I am not ashamed of the gospel of Christ, for it is the power of God to salvation for everyone who believes." We'll dive deep in the wonders of God's amazing mercy and grace as Pastor Daryl Skinner teaches from the book of Romans, next on A Chosen Generation.
1: The book of Romans, chapter 8, verses 26 to 27. I'd like to talk to you about the Holy Spirit in you. Let's go to John chapter 16 and discover a little bit more of what the Holy Spirit does within our lives. Go with me to verse 7. Jesus also explains to us, he says, "Nevertheless, I tell you the truth. It is to your advantage that I go away. For if I do not go away, the Helper will not come to you. But if I depart, I will send him to you." We see that happen, of course, on the day of Pentecost. 120 were up in the upper room praying. Jesus told them to go there and wait for the promise of the Father. After he ascended, he walked the earth 40 days after he came out of the tomb. Then he ascends to heaven. 10 days later, you have the outpouring of the Holy Spirit on the day of Pentecost, the feast of Pentecost there in Jerusalem. It's the new harvest of souls, and they're filled with the Holy Spirit. And they spoke as they had tongues. It sounded like they had tongues of fire. In other words, all filled with the power of the Holy Spirit. And the amazing thing is they're speaking various languages of the people that are all attending, from all the nations of the world. The Jews that came from all the nations of the world were attending their feast of Pentecost, and these 120 are filled with the power of the Holy Spirit. They're all speaking in their various languages, dialectus, the Bible declares, and they're hearing what? The wonderful works of God. They're hearing in clarity their own languages, not a bunch of tongues that you can't understand, but in clarity the wonderful works of God, which is that the Messiah has come. He's died on the cross. He is the Redeemer. He is their Messiah. He is their Savior, and he's going to bring them into that relationship with God by the power of the Holy Spirit as they're filled with the Holy Spirit. The Bible says here, it says, "And the Helper will not come until to you, but if I depart, I will send him to you," Jesus says. He has to ascend. "And when he has come, he will convict the world of sin," the world. He didn't say just some people within the world. He says he convict the whole world of sin. Always he's convicting people of sin. So when someone comes to you with that argument, "Well, what about these people in these places?" No, I already talked about it. The Holy Spirit is convicting the whole world of sin and of righteousness and of judgment. The Bible says, "For all have sinned and fallen short of the glory of God." We're all sinners. There's none righteous. No, not one. When people say, "Well, I'm a good person. Why shouldn't I go to heaven?" Well, I would share with them, "Well, are you perfect?" Well, no. "Are you absolutely holy?" Well, no. Well, heaven's a holy place. It's a perfect place. It's filled with absolute righteousness. "Are you absolutely righteous?" Well, no. Okay, then you need someone to save you, someone who's righteous to save you. You know what his name is? His name is Jesus. He is the Christ. He died a bloody death on the cross because he wanted you to know how much he loves you. In fact, he says to us, "No greater love is any man than this, than to lay down his life for his friends. You are my friends if you do what I command you. This is my commandment, that you love one another." God wants us to love one another with his love, but he gave us the ultimate sacrifice for you, my friend. He gave his ultimate sacrifice for me. He gave his all. He went to that cross. He hung on that cross. He was bludgeoned. He was beaten. He was nailed to that cross. Crown of thorns were placed upon his head. He was mocked and just grotesquely abused. And yet he cries out, "Father, forgive Daryl." And put their name there. Forgive them. They don't know what they do. "Well, I didn't crucify Jesus." Our sins crucified Jesus. Our sins. He went to the cross to take your sins and my sins upon himself. He took our wrath upon himself, the wrath of God upon us sinners. He took it upon himself to pay the ultimate price for each and every one of us. He loves you tremendously. He wants to save you right now. Give your heart to Christ. Let's say the sinner's prayer together. My friends, be bold in your witness of Christ. Amen? So he says, "When he has come, he will convict the world of sin and of righteousness and of judgment. Of sin, because they do not believe in me. Of righteousness, because I go to my Father and you see me no more. And of judgment, because the ruler of this world is judged." Who is the ruler of this world? Well, the Bible declares it's Satan, the prince of darkness. Satan, who's the god of this world, little g, known as the god of this world. How do we know this? Because the world is rejecting Jesus Christ, rejecting our Heavenly Father as a majority. And Satan is reigning and ruling. Why do we have disease? Why do we have death? Why do we have crime? Why do we have immoralities and wickedness and all the things that we experience on earth? It's not God's fault. This is Satan's world. Don't ever shake your fist at God, my dear friend. Don't shake your fist at God when things don't go right. Shake your fist at the devil. He's created this mess, and the world follows him. But Jesus is there to save us out of this mess, to pull us out, bring us into the kingdom of heaven, bring us into the kingdom of God. In fact, the Bible says throughout the book of Ephesians, you're in Christ and you're in the heavenlies. We're experiencing it right now as born-again believers, the blessings of the Lord Jesus Christ, the blessings of our Heavenly Father, amen. So this is what Jesus teaches us. And then he says in verse 12, I still have many things to say to you, but you cannot bear them now. However, when he, the Spirit of truth, has come, listen, he will guide you into all truth. So as you're a born-again believer, he's going to guide you in all truth. That's the way you're going to recognize that which is being taught in these cults or false religions. You're going to say, wait a minute, that's not right, because I'm reading the Bible. I'm hearing maybe Christian radio or whatever. God's going to direct you, I guarantee you. And he's going to pull you out of that false religious system. He's going to pull you out of that cult. Because why? You're born again of the Holy Spirit who guides you into all truth. He says this, however, when he, the Spirit of truth, has come, he will guide you into all truth, for he will not speak on his own authority, but whatever he hears, he will speak, and he will tell you things to come. Listen to that now. The Spirit of God is going to tell us things to come, prophetically. He's going to speak to us. The testimony of Jesus Christ, the Spirit of prophecy, is a testimony of Jesus Christ, Revelation 19:10. Now think about it. The testimony of Jesus Christ is the Spirit of prophecy. As you study the things to come from Genesis, throughout the Bible, in the Psalms, in the major and minor prophets, you're learning and you're growing about things to come. You study the Gospels, the teachings of our Lord. You study the book of Acts. You study the epistles. You study, yes, the book of Revelation. The book of Revelation. And you're learning by the power of the Holy Spirit about things to come. Things to come. God is speaking to us right now that we are in the last days. Israel has become a nation. The parable of the fig tree is being fulfilled right before our very eyes. Ezekiel 36 and 37. Israel's come alive once again. They're back in the land. And the people are returning, as the Bible declares, they're returning to the land of Israel. And God is going to have his hand greatly, greatly. He has his hand upon them, but his Spirit will be poured out upon them tremendously as they will ultimately turn to him and receive Jesus Christ as their Mashiach, their Messiah. They're going to come to salvation in him. They're going to know that Jesus is their Savior. And this will really take place greatly because they'll be in great despair. They're going to turn to the Lord during the tribulation, Revelation chapter 6 through 19. The Bible says 144,000 Jews will be anointed and sealed by God, whereas they can't be killed. And they're going to be preaching the gospel of our Lord Jesus Christ. 12,000 from each of the 12 tribes of Israel, they're going to preach in the gospel of our Lord Jesus Christ. They're not Jehovah's Witnesses. They're going to be Jews found in Israel preaching the gospel of our Lord Jesus Christ. And many Jews are going to be saved. The Bible says all of Israel, that is those who come to faith in Jesus Christ, that's what all Israel means. This remnant is going to be saved, and they're going to be preaching the gospel, as well as Gentiles will get saved in the tribulation period, the 7 years of tribulation. But he says this, he will speak to you and he will tell you things to come. So I trust the Spirit of God to guide us through the scriptures in regarding Bible prophecy, which will always testify of our Lord Jesus Christ. Then in verse 14, Jesus says, he will glorify me, for he will take of what is mine and declare it to you. It is the job of the Holy Spirit, if you don't mind me saying, the job to glorify Jesus in us, that we will always want to give Jesus the praise and the honor and the glory, as well as our Heavenly Father, because we recognize that life is no longer about us, it's about him. And it's such a joy to be saved in him, to be loved by him, and to work for him and to glorify him. Amen and amen. He then says, he will glorify me, for he will take of what is mine and declare it to you. All things that the Father has are mine. Therefore I said that he will take of mine and declare it to you. We can jump over to, that's about it, yes, 7 to 15. So anyways, it's a beautiful work of the Holy Spirit as we looked at the teachings of our Lord Jesus Christ in regards to the Holy Spirit within each and every one of our lives. If you want to learn about the Holy Spirit, read John 14, John 15, John 16. These are the great teachings of the Holy Spirit that our Lord gives us. Of course, John chapter 3, you can find also there in the great message of being born again of the Holy Spirit with Nicodemus, the religious man who was not saved. And Jesus teaches him how to be saved. Lesson number one, God the Holy Spirit and his personality within us. Spirit of truth, he teaches us, glorifies the Lord, tells us things to come. He's our helper, he's our comforter, and so on and so forth, as we see the work of God take place within our lives. Lesson number two, in regards to the Holy Spirit for us, the Holy Spirit helps us in our weakness, as it says in verse 26. Let's go back to Romans and read verse 26. It says the following, Romans 8:26. Likewise, the Spirit also helps us in our weaknesses. For we do not know what we should pray for as we ought, but the Spirit himself makes intercession for us with groanings, which is fascinating, which cannot be uttered. So, he helps us in our weaknesses. Paul writes here, he says, For we do not know what we should pray for as we ought. For we know not, Barnes, the Bible commentator, writes about this. He says, this is a specification of the aid which the Holy Spirit renders us. The reasons why Christians do not know what to pray for may be, number one, are you ready? That they do not know what would be really best for them. Hear what's best for them. Secondly, they do not know what God might be willing to grant them. Thirdly, they're to a great extent ignorant of the character of God, the reasons of his dealings, the principles of his government, and their own real needs. Number four, they're often in real deep perplexity. They're encompassed with trials, exposed to temptations, feebled by disease, and subject to calamities. He says, in these circumstances, writes Barnes, if left alone, they would neither be able to bear their trials nor know what to ask at the hand of God. This is why we want to teach you explicitly the workings of the Holy Spirit, so when you pray, you know how to pray. You know what you're going through, and you know how to seek the Lord. Seek ye first the kingdom of God and his what? Righteousness. And all things shall be added unto you. The all things added unto you is what? What's it speaking of? Well, it's, yes, daily provisions, no doubt. But it's more about the empowerment of the Holy Spirit and the blessings of God and the peace of God and the goodness of God and the fruit of the Spirit working in and through our lives, changing us into the image of God. Amen. Jesus in our weaknesses. Now listen, Jesus in our weaknesses, it says in Hebrews 4:15, I wanted to touch upon it, because we're talking about the weaknesses that we have. We know the Holy Spirit is there to help us in our weaknesses. And Jesus has proclaimed that he himself will help us in our weaknesses. And I want to take a little side trip here in regards to our weaknesses. For it says in Hebrews 4:15, for we do not have a high priest, speaking of Jesus, who cannot sympathize, I like that, sympathize with our weaknesses. Jesus knows everything about us. He knows our weaknesses. He knows our doubts. He knows our frailties. He knows when we're super weak because of illness or maybe emotional distress. It could be financial distress for that matter. He knows our weaknesses. But was in all points tempted as we are, yet Jesus did it without sin. Jesus, our Lord and Savior, our High Priest, he sympathizes with our weaknesses. He doesn't say, okay, now you say good luck. Hope you make it. No, he doesn't do that. He's there to be with us through every aspect of our life as a born-again believer, as one who believes in him, and he loves us tremendously. What weaknesses can we maybe talk about? Well, I listed three just for the sake of time, but there's the weakness that we have spiritually. Spiritually in our faith. I want you to turn with me to Mark's Gospel chapter 9. Mark's Gospel chapter 9. We find ourselves at verse 17. We read the following. It says here, then one in the crowd answered and said, teacher, I brought you my son who has a mute spirit. Wherever it seizes him, it throws him down. He foams at the mouth, gnashes his teeth, and becomes rigid. So I spoke to your disciples and that they should cast it out, but they could not. I don't know about you, that would be a very distressful situation for a parent where your child is acting absolutely crazy, if you will, and going through these contortions and illness, if you will, throws himself down, foams at the mouth, gnashes his teeth, becomes rigid. And yet, I'll take him to the disciples of Jesus. That's where they'll fix him up. They'll get that evil spirit out of him, that wicked spirit, but they could not. Jesus answered and said to him, O faithless generation, how long shall I be with you? How long shall I bear with you? Bring him to me. Then they brought him to him, and when he saw him, immediately the spirit convulsed him, and he fell on the ground and wallowed, foaming at the mouth. I'm sure there's a bit of chaos amongst the people in the crowd there watching this happen, but not for Jesus. Jesus is always in control. So he asked his father, how long has this been happening to him? And he said, from childhood. This has been going on a long time. What distress. What anxiety. What perplexity. And often he has thrown him both into the fire, into the water to destroy him. But if you can do anything, have compassion on us and help us. Jesus said to him, if you can believe, all these things are possible. All things are possible to him who believes. If you can believe, all things are possible to him who believes. Immediately the father of the child cried out and said, with tears, he's broken down, he's crying, this grown man, Lord, I believe. Help my unbelief. Help me. I think that's a great expression of heart. Lord, I just don't have it. I just don't understand. I just don't fathom it. Help me. Help me. Lord, help me. Many times, God wants to bring us to a place of personal exhaustion, to give up on our own strength, not by power nor by might, but by my spirit, saith the Lord. Amen. This is what God does in us and through us. But he wants us to reach the existence of ourselves in this situation. He wants us to become totally dependent upon him, because otherwise we may take the glory away from him and put it upon ourselves. And he wants us to fully understand his strength, his power, his peace, and his love. So many times we want things to be simple. We want fast food faith. God says, no, I'm not going to give you fast food faith. I want you to have real faith. I want you to have strong faith. I want you to have faith that is going to move mountains. And this is but preparatory for you in this situation, then a little greater in the next situation. When you're faithful in the little things, God says, I'll have you be faithful in the greater things, amen. I've got greater works for you, but I've got to get yourself out of the way so that I can take over and lead you and guide you and bless you. When Jesus saw that the people came running together, they got all worked up over this and afraid and excited and so forth. He rebuked the unclean.

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3: That way, but also incorporate prayer and the Word of God. As you study the Word, you pray, then you fast, you give yourself over to the Word of God to make you stronger in the Lord. So when an event takes place, you're ready to fight. You could fight a faith. You're not going to wear out. You're not going to be confused. You're not going to give up. You're going to be strong through the process, and the process will bring glory and honor and praise to our Lord Jesus Christ, because you know how to use His name, His authority, His power against the enemy. And all God's people said, amen and amen. There's also weakness spiritually in faith. There's also weakness physically. I want you to turn with me to Paul the Apostle's writings in 2 Corinthians chapter 12 about his own weakness and his buffeting that he experienced from the devil himself, from Satan. 2 Corinthians chapter 12. Listen to what it says here. Paul the Apostle talks about himself being dead, yet being brought back to life. He says, it is doubtless, verse 1 of chapter 12, it is doubtless not profitable for me to boast. I will come to visions and revelations of the Lord. I know a man in Christ who 14 years ago, whether in the body, I do not know, whether out of the body, I do not know, God knows. Such a one was caught up to the third heaven. That's where we're all going to end up. Why does it say the third heaven? Well, the lower atmosphere is the first heaven. The second heaven is outer space. The third heaven is heaven itself, which is also called a paradise. We're going to go there. He says, I know such a man, whether in the body or out of the body, I do not know. God knows. He says, how he was caught up into what? Paradise. Well, we're going to go to heaven. We're going to meet the Lord. He sits at the right hand of the Father. When you go to heaven, he's going to stand up for you and receive you unto himself. I know that because it says in Acts 7, when Stephen was stoned to death, he was the first martyr of the church. The Lord stood up and was there to receive him and embrace him as he's the first martyr. We are the bride of Christ, and Jesus is going to embrace each and every one of us and find ourselves going to heaven. He was caught up into paradise and heard inexpressible words, which it is not lawful for man to utter. Of such a one, I will boast. Yet of myself, I will boast yet of myself. I will not boast except in my infirmities, my illnesses, the things that I'm going through. Paul the Apostle, he embraced his infirmities. He did not go into this pity party as, woe is me, I can't believe this happened to me. Why God, why God, why God? No, he wasn't doing that. He embraced his infirmities. For though I might desire to boast, I will not be a fool, for I speak the truth. But I refrain, lest anyone should think of me above what he sees me to be or hears from me. And lest I should be exalted above measure by the abundance of the revelations, a thorn in the flesh was given to me, a messenger of Satan, above me, lest I be exalted above measure. Paul says there's a purpose in this infirmity. There's a purpose in this buffeting from the devil, is to keep me humble, to keep me seeking God. So many times when we're of maybe perfect health or everything's perfect around us, we stop seeking the Lord. There's not this edge that's upon us, that's pushing us to keep driving ourselves into prayer, into the Word, and into the work of the kingdom. So he says, lest I should be exalted above measure by the abundance of the revelations, a thorn in the flesh was given to me, a messenger of Satan, to buffet me, lest I be exalted above measure. Verse 8, concerning this thing, I pleaded with the Lord three times that it might depart from me. Have you ever pleaded with God? Pleaded with God, Lord, deliver me from this disease, this situation, this circumstance. But maybe God has a plan for us. Maybe we need to learn more and to grow more in our faith and being more dependent upon God. Maybe he's going to be using this particular infirmity to reach others for salvation. You could be in the hospital, and in the midst of your infirmity, you're sharing the love of God with those nurses, the love of God with those doctors and so forth. Maybe the one that comes up to clean up your hospital room, you're going to share the love of God with that person. And they're looking at you saying, how can you be in love with God and you're going through all these things, or this disease, or this cancer, whatever it might be? How could it be? Because Jesus died for me. He loves me. And I know where I'm headed. I'm headed to heaven one glorious day. And they hear you and they say,

0: Oh, I want what you have. How do I get it? And then you can lead them in the sinner's prayer and bring them to God's glorious salvation. Amen. He says this, concerning this thing, I plead with the Lord 3 times that it might depart from me. And he said to me, my grace is sufficient for you. My strength is made perfect. Is made perfect in what? Weakness. Let's read that one more time. He said to me, my grace is sufficient for you. My strength is made perfect in weakness. Therefore, most gladly, Paul writes, I will rather boast in my infirmities that the power of Christ may rest upon me. Do we think of our infirmities that way? Do we? I remember I've shared this story way too many times. I'll share it just briefly one more time. When I had my heart issues, and I remember going, Lord, why me? I'm walking down the hallway with this IV hooked up to me and trying to figure out, why did I have 3 heart attacks in one day? What's going to happen to me? Am I going to get a heart transplant? What are they going to do to me? Ultimately, I ended up with a pacemaker, which wasn't too bad at all. But I remember I said, Lord, I'm 32 years old. Lord, I've tried to serve you. Why has this happened to me? And the Lord just said, hey, Daryl, to live is Christ, to die is gain. My grace is sufficient for you. Who brought that to my remembrance? The Holy Spirit, as our Father wanted to speak to my heart, and Jesus wanted to comfort me with his word, with his love, with his goodness. And I realized, that's it, done deal. When I'm weak, he is strong. His grace is sufficient, period. End of story. Whatever you got for me, Lord, let's march on.
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0: 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Just use the environment excuse. High school reunion? Ooh, sorry, can't. Planetary obligations. Unfortunate bridesmaid's dress? Unfortunately, you promised the climate you'd buy more vintage. Chauffeuring teens? Yeah, the Earth really needs them to hoof it. That's right, the environment is always the best excuse. 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
2: I don't know if I can remember a time in our nation when we've been more divided. Then I think sometimes we're allowing our political views to overshadow our theological views, and we find ourselves divided. We need to remember that our primary message is about God's kingdom, calling people to Christ.

0: Whether it's a small folk group or a large orchestra, beautiful music comes when everyone plays together in rhythm and harmony. If each is playing a different tune, they have a word for that. Yuck. Today on A New Beginning, Pastor Greg Laurie points out the importance of unity in our efforts to bring the gospel to our generation. In a time of division and disunity in the culture, it's more important than ever that we all come together in one accord, as the Bible puts it.
1: Hey, if you've ever had a new car, there's nothing like the smell of a new car. You know what I'm saying? It's cruising down the road. Everything is clean and shiny and everything's working. Let's just say you got your new car and you're driving around. You're loving it. It's so fantastic. And then after about a week or so, your car just sputters and stops. You have to pull over to the side of the road. You have it trailered to the car dealership. You're pretty upset. You're saying, why did this car stop? It's brand new. And the dealer gets in your car and he turns it on and he says, you're out of gas. Okay. How silly would that be? And so I bring this up because sometimes as Christians, we fail to realize that we need to be filled and refilled and refilled again with the Holy Spirit. And we're looking at a church, the first century church, the church that changed the world. And this was something that they encountered on a regular basis, because I think sometimes as Christians, we're sort of sputtering. We're slowing down. We're not firing on all cylinders. It's because we need fuel in the tank. But what does it mean to be filled with the Holy Spirit? I think when we hear that phrase, we imagine it must be an emotional experience. Well, the fact is it can be, right? When you say, Lord, fill me with your Holy Spirit, you may feel something, but then again, you may feel nothing. I said recently, do you have an emotional experience when you put gas in your car or your SUV? And I said, you may, once you see how much money it's going to cost you, right? So we have to set the emotional idea aside. Understand, this first century church, they were filled with the Spirit again and again and again, and it set them into motion. In fact, I think you could title the book of Acts, The Acts of the Holy Spirit. The Bible doesn't call this the Acts of the Apostles. It was titled later. But really, this is the work of the Holy Spirit. And when we bring up the Holy Spirit, some people wonder, who is the Holy Spirit? I heard someone ask my wife the other day, they're very new in the faith, who is the Holy Spirit? Well, that's a good question. The Holy Spirit is part of the Trinity, Father, Son, and Holy Spirit. He is a personality. He's not just a force. He has a distinct will and purpose. In fact, the Holy Spirit can be resisted. The Holy Spirit can be quenched. The Holy Spirit can be lied to. The Holy Spirit can be insulted. And the Holy Spirit can even be blasphemed. In fact, the only unforgivable sin in the Bible is the blasphemy of the Holy Spirit. What does that mean? The work of the Holy Spirit is to bring us to Jesus Christ. That's point number one. He's come to bring us to Jesus. John 16:8, Jesus says, speaking of the Spirit, when he has come, he will convict the world of sin and of righteousness and of judgment. So if I blaspheme, it means I'm resisting the primary work he has come to do in my life. I'm saying no to Jesus. The only unforgivable sin is a rejection of Christ. Every other sin can be forgiven. So the Holy Spirit comes to bring us to Jesus. Number two, the Holy Spirit seals us. So when you become a Christian, he seals you. What does this even mean? Well, over in Ephesians 1:13, it says, when you believed in Christ, he identified you as his own by giving you the Holy Spirit, whom he promised long ago. Listen, the Spirit is God's guarantee that he will give us the inheritance he promised and that he purchased us to be his own people. So let's go back to that new car purchase. If you go down to the car lot and you say, I like that car. I'd like to buy that car. Can you hold it for me for 6 months? They're going to say, no, we cannot do that, because someone else may come and want to buy that car. But if you put a deposit down, we'll hold it for you for, you know, a certain amount of time, you know, maybe 24 hours, maybe 48 hours. But we need a deposit showing that you really want to buy this car, so you put a serious deposit down on the car. In the same way, God says, I'm serious about the work I'm doing in your life, and to prove it, when you believe in me, I'm giving you the Holy Spirit. It's my guarantee that I'll give you the inheritance, I promise. Number three, the Holy Spirit assures me that I am a child of God. Have you ever doubted if you're really saved? Have you ever questioned if you're really going to heaven? Have you ever wondered if you really are God's child? Listen, if you put your faith in Christ, the Bible says God has sent his Spirit into your life to remind you that you belong to him. Here's another one. The Holy Spirit teaches us. John 14, 26, the Helper, Jesus says, the Holy Spirit, whom the Father will send in my name, he will teach you all things and will bring to your remembrance all things that I have said to you. Have you ever had a time where you're just reading the Bible and all of a sudden it just comes alive? A verse just jumps off the page and it speaks to you so directly. That's exactly what you needed to hear. Or has there been another occasion where maybe you're sharing your faith with someone or encouraging or ministering to someone, and suddenly a verse that you don't even remember memorizing jumps into your brain and you're quoting it perfectly and you're saying, how did that happen? That is the work of the Holy Spirit teaching you and bringing things to your remembrance. And also the Holy Spirit leads us. Romans 8:14 says, for as many as are led by the Spirit of God, they are the sons of God. And finally, the Holy Spirit wants to empower you and fill you again and again and again. Ephesians 5 says, don't be drunk with wine, because that will ruin your life, but be filled with the Spirit, speaking to yourself in psalms and hymns and spiritual songs, singing and making melody in your hearts to the Lord. That phrase, be filled, is a command. You're commanded to be filled with the Spirit. Secondly, it's something you should receive again and again. It speaks of a continuous flow of the Spirit into your life. So we need to be praying for this each and every day. So we're in Acts 2, and we're reading about the day of Pentecost, when the Holy Spirit was poured out on the church. They spoke in new languages or tongues, and there were divided flames of fire on their head. Now, let me say this. This was a one-off event. It never happened like this again. People were filled with the Spirit again, but not in this particular way. So this was sort of the explosion of the engine, if you will, like when you start your car, that set the early church into motion. We don't need another Pentecost any more than we need another Calvary. Jesus doesn't have to die again and again. He's done that. It's finished. And we don't need another Pentecost. What we need is to appropriate what was unleashed on the day of Pentecost, for the power of the Spirit is still here for us today.
2: Pastor Greg Laurie will have the second half of his message in just a moment. We really enjoy hearing when people appreciate Pastor Greg's messages.
3: I just wanted to let Greg know that he has inspired my life. I feel like he's an older brother, and he's given me so much hope and love through the Word of Christ. I just retired as a law enforcement after 41 years, and thank you for everything you do in bringing the Word of Christ to the lost and to the needy. Take care.
2: It's a blessing to know that listeners are hearing these messages and God is using his word to touch hearts. How have Pastor Greg's studies impacted your life? Would you let him know? Send an email to greg@harvest.org. Well, Pastor Greg is about to lead us into an exciting part of our text today in Acts chapter 2. He continues.
1: So let's find out what happened, because after this outpouring of the Spirit took place, Simon Peter got up and preached a sermon, and 3,000 people believed. That's a lot of people. Why? Why did so many respond? I think there's some principles in his message that we can employ in our own lives as we share the gospel. Let's read Acts 2, verses 2 to 7. I'm reading, by the way, from the New Living Translation. On the day of Pentecost, all the believers are meeting together in one place. Suddenly, there was a sound from heaven like the roaring of a mighty windstorm, and it filled the house where they were sitting, and then what looked like flames or tongues of fire appeared and settled on each of them. And everyone present was filled with the Holy Spirit, and they began speaking in other languages as the Spirit gave them this ability. At that time, there were devout Jews from every nation living in Jerusalem, and when they heard the loud voice, everyone came running. And they were bewildered to hear their own language being spoken by the believers. And they were completely amazed and said, how can this be? So God is getting ready now to change the world with 120 people. What can we learn from them? Here's point number one if you're taking notes. They were unified. They were unified. They were together. Verse 2, on the day of Pentecost, all the believers were meeting together in one place. These believers had no earthly power. They had no armies. They had no money. They had no status. They had no political power, but they had Jesus, and Jesus had them, and they were together. I don't know if I can remember a time in our nation when we've been more divided. And I would even say in the church, so many unnecessary divisions. And I think sometimes we're allowing our political views to overshadow our theological views. And some people are even picking churches according to if they represent them in every way politically. And we find ourselves divided. We need to remember that our primary message is about God's kingdom, calling people to Christ. It is the devil that wants to divide us because the devil knows that he can divide and conquer. And my response is, let's get together. Let's work together. Let's pray together. And that's what we do in the Harvest Crusade. We come together and we pray and we bring folks out to hear the gospel. And we can disagree on secondary issues and still focus on what matters, which is the gospel. So here is this violent rushing wind. The word suddenly implies it was supernatural. And of course, it was this incredible move of the Holy Spirit. And they're filled with the Spirit. And as I've already said, God wants to refill you again and again and again. As a matter of fact, after the day of Pentecost, some of the apostles were told to stop preaching the gospel. So what did they do? They said, let's pray for even more boldness to preach the gospel. I love that attitude. And in Acts 4:31, we read, after they prayed this prayer, the building where they were meeting shook, and they were all filled with the Holy Spirit, and they preached God's message with boldness. So God refilled them again, didn't he? Now, there's no better example of the difference that the Holy Spirit can make in a person's life than Simon Peter. Simon Peter, who openly denied his Lord. Simon Peter, who was more concerned about the opinions of some random stranger than what Christ himself thought. Who gets up to deliver this sermon? Simon Peter. Where did he get this chutzpah? Where did he get this courage? Where did he get this boldness? He got it from being filled with the Holy Spirit. Remember, Acts 1:8, you shall receive power after the Holy Spirit has come upon you to be witnesses unto me. This is practical power. This is power with a purpose. Because it's not how high you can jump, it's how straight you walk when you hit the ground again. And I think sometimes people want to go to church, they want to have an emotional encounter. That's okay in a way. But what I'm more interested in is how it impacts you. The holiest moment of the church service is when God's people walk out the doors and the impact we make in the world. That's what we'll see. That's what we'll see if this is making any difference in our lives. So let's look now at what Peter says. Acts chapter 2, verse 36. He gets up and says these words to the people gathered. Everyone in Israel know for certain the Lord God has made this Jesus, whom you crucified, to be both Lord and Messiah. Peter's words pierced their hearts. And they said to him and the other apostles, brothers, what should we do? Peter replied, Every one of you should repent of your sins and turn to God and be baptized in the name of Jesus Christ for the forgiveness of your sins, and you will receive the gift of the Holy Spirit. This promise is to you, to your children, those who are far away, and to all who have called on the Lord our God. Then Peter continued preaching for a long time, strongly urging all the listeners, save yourselves from this crooked generation. Those who believed what Peter said were baptized and added to the church that day, about 3,000 in all. Wow, stop there. 3,000 new believers. It's amazing. On one day, after one sermon. Why did Peter have such an amazing response to his message? He knew his audience or his congregation. He knew that some of the people he was speaking to literally played a role in the crucifixion of Jesus. Can you imagine if maybe one of those Roman guards was there that pounded the spikes into the hands of Jesus? The religious leaders were there for sure, listening in, very critical. And he points maybe a finger, you crucified him. Not speaking figuratively, he's saying, you, I know you, I remember you, I was there, I saw you. You crucified him. So it's very specific. He also quotes a lot of scripture. He quotes huge portions of the Old Testament, apparently from memory. So the fisherman had been busy. He had been reading and memorizing the Bible. It's not like he pulled out the scroll of Joel here. That's a big giant scroll. They didn't have Bibles like we have now. Well, I have to open this. Someone help me open Joel. No, he just, from his heart, quoted scripture. See, that was his audience. They were people that knew scripture. There were Jewish people in Jerusalem for Pentecost, and he spoke to them in a way they would understand. Contrast that to Paul on Mars Hill, speaking to the people of Athens. We would describe that as a pagan culture. They didn't know the Lord. They didn't know scripture. They worshiped false gods. And so Paul spoke in a different way to them. And if we were to look at our country today, we're much more like Athens than we are like Jerusalem. We're in a post-Christian era. When I began preaching,

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3: 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They can be sure, can't they?
4: That's right. The Bible says whoever will call upon the name of the Lord will be saved. 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Maybe you're out in a riptide in the ocean, and you can't get your footing, and you're in trouble, and you see a lifeguard. 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The same is true spiritually. You're drowning in your sin. You need help. Jesus will save you. He will rescue you, but you must call out to him. And you know how you do that? You do it in prayer. So let me just lead you in a simple prayer, and you can pray this prayer after me. You can pray it out loud if you like. And this is where you are calling out to Jesus to save you. Just pray this. Lord Jesus, I know I'm a sinner. And I know you are the Savior who died on the cross for my sin and rose again from the dead. Now, Lord, I turn from my sin and I put my faith in you. Be my Savior, my Lord, be my God and my friend. I choose to follow you from this moment forward. In Jesus' name I pray. Amen. Hey, if you just prayed that prayer, I want you to know that Christ himself has come to live inside of you. And I have a resource I want to send you. It's called the New Believer's Bible. 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But let me get this New Believer's Bible into your hands as quickly as possible. Here's Dave to tell you more.
3: 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Well, Pastor Greg, we're making available your new book called What Every Growing Christian Needs to Know. And I'm telling you, this has some of the best must-have principles for believers. Now, is it meant more as a primer for new Christians or for sort of a refresh for all of us? What's the main goal?
4: That's a great question. The answer is it's meant for both.
3: Okay.
4: Yes, it's great for a new Christian to read this because it goes through the basic things that every growing, and I want to emphasize that word growing, Christian needs to know. The Christian life is one of constant development, constant change, constant growth. And so to encourage that growth, there are certain things that we must engage in. And by the way, Dave, these are things that we never outgrow. Any more than you would outgrow eating. You know, can you imagine somebody saying, oh, yeah, I used to be into the whole eating thing. I would eat with the best of them, breakfast, lunch, dinner, even an occasional snack, but I don't eat anymore. Well, that's interesting. The reality is you're not going to be with us much longer.
3: Yeah.
4: Or, oh, yes, I used to breathe air with everybody else. No, there's certain things you need to do to function physically, and the same is true spiritually. And I think what I share in this book is nothing new in one sense. So it could be new to some people, especially a new believer, but the importance of reading the Bible, how to do that more effectively, how to get the most out of Bible study, how to pray, secrets to answered prayer. I talk about the importance of the church, being involved in the church. I also address the topic of sharing your faith, how to do it, how not to do it, and much

0: much more. So yes, this will be an encouraging book for a brand new believer, but it will also be an encouraging book for any believer that wants to keep growing. And we should all want that.
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0: Today we're looking at a whole new series on the creative power of God and how He has called us and made us in His image. And so I brought my clay today because we're going to be reading in Genesis 1 how God made men and women just out of the dust of the ground. Say, whoa, God, if you can make us out of this, then you can make something beautiful out of the stuff we bring in our lives today. Amen? Okay, so whoever you are, whatever your situation, whatever components that you are fighting right now, the Lord Jesus comes and saying He is the Creator and He recreates our lives. We started a whole new series in Sunday school. Praise God, Kendall, and all that's going to happen as we learn what we believe and going through the essentials of the Bible teaching. We're going to be piggybacking on those and saying the so what and how we live out based on what we believe. Because the crisis that we find in the world right now is really about different viewpoints. And underneath those viewpoints are foundations or principles or values of what we believe. And we are seeing our culture split apart in all kinds of areas. In fact, Oz Guinness, who's preached here a number of times in our pulpit, he wrote a book and he talks about the suicide of freedom. And in that, he deals with what are the questions of crisis. And he says the first level of crisis is when, as a people, and maybe you do this in your family, you can't figure out, Lord, how did we get where we are? Why are we here? And how did we get to the problems and the difficulties that we have? He says that's the first level of crisis. The second level of crisis that goes through a family or a society or a culture is, who do other people say that we are? In terms of their understanding and our relationship of, and how we intersect. But then the third level, the deepest level of crisis, is the most important question. Who do we think that we are? And this is the most fundamental. If there's uncertainty in terms of our own identity, in terms of who we are, who we are as a family, who we are as Christians, who we are as individuals, who we are as a nation. At that point, he said there is cataclysmic crisis. And so we want to deal with the most fundamental question that you can ask. And that is, who are we? And we're going to do that by looking at the very beginning of Scripture, the very end of Scripture, and it's all through the whole thing of Scripture, because God wants every single person to be able to answer that question right off the bat. So that foundation is there for every other decision, everything you will ever face, everything you ever do. You've got that foundation. Now, Jesus talks about two different foundations that you can build on. This is in Matthew 7. He says there's a foundation of the rock. The storms are going to come. The issues are going to happen. The rains are going to fall, beat against you. But if you are built on that rock, you will stand. And that rock is not only knowing what is true under God, it is putting it into practice. And that's what this whole series is about. How do we put into practice the things we know to be true? Sunday school, you're going to learn what's true. We're going to try to put them in practice here. But the other foundation is the world's foundation. Jesus says it's like building your house on beach sand. And the rains are going to come, the storms are going to hit, the hurricanes are going to beat on it, and it's going to crumble. And we are seeing so many things crumble in our world and in our society because they're building on a different foundation. So we want to look at that today. And we want to look to the Lord Jesus and to His Word for what He brings in terms of identity. So Father, help us today. Help me to speak clearly and well. But Father, we pray that You will speak through what You have written in Scripture, by the power of Your Spirit, to each person, Lord. Lord, You know what we need. In Jesus' name, amen. Okay, so let's look at Genesis chapter 1. As we look at this whole theme of being made in the image of God, you are not an accident. You are not a result of a bunch of chemicals swimming around in a sewer and somehow coming out with whatever nose and eyes and ears that you have. God has said that you are made specifically in his image. And so Genesis chapter 1, I'm just going to read it. You're going to want your Bible. You've made the effort to come here. You might as well follow through and listen and look at what God says. So open up very first page. You can find it. Very first verse. In the beginning, God created. Can we say created? Created. It was intentional. He made it. I mean, he saw it, designed it, put it together, the heavens and the earth. Now the earth was formless and empty. Darkness was over the surface of the deep, and the Spirit of God was hovering over the waters. And then we see God saying, let there be light. We're going to come back to that in a few minutes. Amazing. And there was light, and God saw that it was good. And then he separates the expanse of the waters, and he makes the atmospheres. And God saw it was the sky. And then after that, he separates the water and lets there be dry ground. And then he goes and he puts vegetation on the dry ground. And then having done that form, he then fills it. And then he fills the sky with the stars and the moon and the sun. And then he fills the water with all the living creatures. And then he fills the dry land with all the incredible things that he has made. And then as a pinnacle of his creation in verse 26, then God said, let us make man in our image, in our likeness, and let them rule over the fish of the sea and the birds of the air and over the livestock, over all the earth, over all the creatures that move along the ground. So God created man in his own image. In the image of God, he created him, male and female, he created them. So God blessed them, and he said to them, be fruitful and increase in number, fill the earth and subdue it. Rule over the fish of the sea and the birds of the air and over every living creature that moves on the ground. Verse 31, God saw all that he had made and it was very good. What an amazing truth that is. The Bible makes it crystal clear in the very beginning, first chapter. You can't get very far before you get the answer to who am I? And the answer is, I have been made in the image of God. Now we're going to see that image has been marred by sin. But we're going to see that God has come, and he not only made me in his image, he wants to remake me into his image through Jesus Christ. So follow with me. If you've got your sermon notes, it will really help you as we take a look at this amazing privilege of being made in the image of God. It says in verse 27, God created man in his own image. In the image of God, he created him, male and female, he created them. It was said by this famous theologian, Gruden, that we have now removed out of our society, and particularly out of our schools, the whole teaching of creation. You know, the world, people have very different views about who we are, about God, and about how the world works. It's very different worldviews. And they're clashing in a very powerful way in our society. But Gruden says that when we excluded creation from schools, the most fundamental fact in the entire universe has been canceled from our children's education. The most fundamental fact of the whole universe is that God created the universe. And the most fundamental fact about your life and mine is he created us unique and special in his creation, that we are distinct and different from your dog and your cat. Hey, praise God for dogs and cats. Praise God for the birds and praise God for the cows. But that you and I are different, and that he specifically made us in his image. We'll talk a little bit about what that means. That changes everything. And it puts secular systems of thought at odds right away with what the Bible teaches and Christian thought. We're going to be walking through what are the foundations and the principles the Bible teaches in these next weeks, and how do we try to intersect, interact, understand, explain, and live the light and the truth of Scripture and of Christ in the midst of a world that's often very much at odds with us. So I pray that you'll stay with me. We want to challenge our mind, but more than that, we want to challenge our living. So solid foundations. Jesus talked about those foundations, and it begins with the foundation that God created. If you do not have that most fundamental truth of the universe in your worldview, then you will be building your whole thought patterns and your decisions every day based on sand, and it will not stand. So God, in space and time, he created, and you have the account in Genesis 1, you have it repeated again, specifically in Genesis chapter 2, where God goes into more detail about how he created Adam from the dust and all the animals, and he named them, but there wasn't a fitting helper, and so he put a deep sleep in Adam and took the rib out and made Eve from Adam. And in God's image, he made them, made us, male and female. It was out of chaos, out of darkness. The number two cause of death in our country, in our state, of 10-year-olds to 24-year-olds, if you're in that age, is suicide. And we are worried about all kinds of things, but obviously in our young people, there is a thought of, there's no point in living. And I must be pretty low. I must be of no value at all if I'm not even worth being on this earth to breathe. It's not what the Bible teaches. But if you build your thought systems without God and as your creator at the foundation, you can end up in some pretty devastating conditions and situations. And so here we have the beautiful word. You are not an accident. God created you. But even better than that, he didn't just create you and walk away. He, in Jesus, wants to recreate you back into his image. You see, the image of God is a beautiful thing. You are made higher and distinct. You're made with an intellect. You're made spiritual. You are made with relational capacities and love, all in the blessing of God. But that has been marred by sin. We'll get back to that. And so God sent Christ to do what we can't do and to bring back the image of God into each one of us. That's why we come to the Lord's table today. Because when we come, we say, life is not found in me and what I think. Life in its very essence is found in being in touch with my Creator through Jesus Christ. And that Jesus Christ is the one who makes me new. So he not only created us, he recreates us. So twice you're special. He made you once unique. Secondly, he poured out his blood and he bought you back. And so we're recreated. But then there's a third. He says he's not done. He sent his Holy Spirit in us. He's going to finish making us in the image of God. And he's going to recreate this whole mess again. Without sin, without Satan, without death, without pain, without tears, and he's going to recreate it. God is constantly creating. When you get depressed by your own sinfulness, when you get depressed by your own ugliness, your own failure, when you get depressed by all the power of evil swirling around you, remember, he created out of nothing, out of chaos. Your life is chaos. He created in the midst of darkness, and he can recreate. And he will keep recreating. There is no sin, there is no power that is greater than the creativity of God to make new. Amen? So there's no hopelessness for you. There's not an atmosphere of hopelessness for our church or for our state or for our country or for this world, because the Almighty Creator of the universe is still active and he's working in us. Young people, you are going to see God do what you cannot begin to ask or imagine, the great Creator as his hand touches yours. Okay? So that's the solid foundation. That's the beginning point for us of our thinking, of our decisions, of our life. But secondly, we see that God's moral standards are universal. Can we say universal? Universal. Universal. That means they apply to everybody in the universe, everything. And they are unchanging. No one is exempt just because they say, oh, that may apply to you, but doesn't apply to me. No one is exempt, and no one can exempt themselves. There are two things that we find in the Declaration of Independence. Our founding fathers sought to found our nation on these principles. They wanted it on a solid rock, on hearing Jesus and obeying him. So they talk about, right away, natural law. And natural law is what we all know about. Hey, you climb up on the top of this roof and you jump off, gravity, you're going to fall, okay? And there's natural law in all kinds of areas. And there's physics and there's biology and all that stuff that is natural law. And it doesn't change. And you either fight it or you learn to live with it in a blessing. Well, it's the same with spiritual, or what we call moral law, that is integrated into the natural law. And God has given his moral law of what is good and what is bad. What will bless you, what will hurt you. What will kill you, what will bring life. What will enable your marriage to flourish, what will enable your family to flourish, or what will break it apart and separate it. Moral law. What do you love? What should you hate? And this God has also given, and it's unchanging and it's universal. And you can say it doesn't apply to me. Well, I'll just say, well, it does. I mean, you can say gravity doesn't apply to me. Well, you go jump off and you'll see it does. And it's the same for moral law. So God has revealed this in his word and in Jesus Christ. And so our founding fathers recognized this: all men are created equal, endowed by their creator. And because we have a creator, we have life, liberty, and happiness. And later on, the founding fathers, they talk about the separation of the equal station to which the laws of nature and the nature's God entitle us. The laws of nature and nature's God. And basically our founding fathers in this struggle, how do we get out of a system that they saw as tyrannical? And they appeal to the higher authority, to God. And that is God in creating a natural law and moral law. It's universal. So this huge debate, you know, well, values change, society changes, so you change the laws. Well, you can change the laws, but God's moral law never changes. And so we are seeing this, and you've seen this even with our Constitution, with the Supreme Court. You know, there are those who go back and say, no, we want to interpret the Constitution the way it was meant. Okay? And then there are those who say, no, it's an organic document, it's got to change. Well, if God is our creator, what is moral does not and cannot change. Then we also see, oh, by the way, that's why in the middle of your Bible, if you take your Bibles, just hold them up here. Okay, got your Bibles? Okay, grab your Bibles. In the very middle, what do you find in the very middle of your Bible? The book of Psalms, okay? That's because you're made in the image of God, and part of that is that in God's image we are made to pray, we are made to know God, we're made to interact with him. But then after Psalms, what's the book right after that? Proverbs. Turn to Proverbs 8. And Proverbs 8 deals with the whole issue of in this creation, God established creation on what the Bible calls wisdom, what is true. And it says that even before he created the world, verse 22, the Lord brought me forth as the first of his works. Before his deeds of old, I was appointed from eternity, from the beginning, before the world began. When there were no oceans, I was given birth. It keeps going on. This is wisdom. This is God's moral law. And the book of Proverbs is saying there, hey, you want to be wise? This is how you intersect with the world God gave you. Don't climb up on the top of the roof and jump off, because there's natural law. Don't go and do what is immoral, because there's moral law, and that will kill you even worse. Okay? So this is the context of the solid foundations for our decisions. And in God being our creator, it assumes that God deserves our obedience and our worship as Lord. You know, people say, well, it's my life, it's my body, I can do what I want. Well, no, it's not. Because you didn't make yourself. God created you. And so what you do is a response to him as your Lord. And if you're a Christian, God recreated you in the image of Jesus, so he's bought you twice. You're not your own. You belong to Jesus. And so there is this, God deserves our obedience and our worship. In Psalm 95, it says in verse 6, "Let us come, let us bow down and worship. Let us kneel before the Lord, our Maker." And then in Revelation, the end, you have this vision of heaven. And you have in Revelation chapter 4, you have that worthy is the Lamb. And he's worthy to receive all that we are, to receive glory and honor and power. Why? You created all things, for by your will they were created and have their being. Apart from God's love and kindness and grace, you wouldn't have one more half breath. We're not our own. And so we worship in obedience. And whenever you struggle, there is this battle right now between your flesh and your desire and the Spirit of God and his desire. And your flesh will fight the Spirit saying, "I don't want to worship. I don't want to open a Bible. I don't want to look at what God says. I want to do what I want to do and I want to think what I want to think because I don't want to be accountable for that." And there is this battle. And this battle, if it's inside you, be assured that it's outside you as well. And when we see culture and we see society, all these different worldviews clashing, it's because that same clash is actually inside you every day. And it's only the power of Christ at work in us that enables us to walk in the image of God, restored and renewed by the love and the power of Jesus, okay? So, those are the foundational decisions that we have to make, wherever you're coming from, that the thought processes begin with our Creator and our Lord, or are you now your own Creator and your own God? Then we are made, if we know Jesus and we follow Scripture, we are made in God's image. This is glorious. You're unique, you're special, you're spiritual, you're beautiful, you're intentional, you're loved. So the very first part when I think of the image of God, and it can be, is lots of facets to this diamond, is that we are created spiritual. You're created with the capacity to long for God, to know God, to be able to pray. You say, "I don't know how to pray." That's because that image of God is marred in you, but you are made to be able to pray. And as Christ and the Holy Spirit works in your life, you will learn to pray, and that whole part of your life will open up and bloom. You are made to be served and to know the beauty and the power of God in your life. You are made to know what it is to attempt that which is impossible and supernatural because the Holy Spirit is at work in your body and in your heart and in your mind. So this whole uniqueness of made in God's image, and as a result, we are given authority and responsibility over God's creation. When God makes us in his image, he then gives us the privilege and the responsibility of caring for what he has made. And what a tremendous joy. One of the things I marvel at our bodies are made to heal. And it's remarkable. We're made to heal physically. We're also made to heal spiritually. We're made to heal relationally. You've had your heart broken. God has made you to heal. And when you come to him, that healing process speeds up. And praise God, Eddie, you're made to heal. You know that Eddie, we used to call his second liver, we called it the Holy Ghost liver. Because there wasn't a lot of liver in there. And it was like it was just the only thing keeping him alive was the Holy Spirit. But we are made to heal. Praise God. And so this is the beauty of being made in God's image. But then we see two other things, and we could highlight many more, but we are made male and female as a reflection of God. God created man in his image, 27. In the image of God, he created a male and female. He created them. This is a reflection of God. And God's word doesn't change. Our sexuality in terms of being male or female doesn't change. And it's the sad person who tries to, and it's the sadder person who teaches children to do so. Jesus warned very carefully in Matthew 18, in verse 6. He says, "Woe to you, Woe to you who harm any one of these little ones or who teaches them to do so. There is this great caution, and our maleness and our femaleness is given as a blessing, as a joy, as a miracle of reproduction and of fruitfulness. And so we see this clash. Why? Because there's a complete difference of standpoint. As Christians, we say, hey, you were created by God special. You were created a boy to be a man and to learn to be all that God has for you. But in the world that says, oh, there's no God and there's no creation, well, there's nothing eternal and things are just flopping all over the place and it's whatever you feel.
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11: 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And while you're there, look for Pastor Brian's book, Unlimited Grace. Dr. Chappell reminds us of the power and mercy of God's grace that motivates and inspires us to serve our Heavenly Father. Let's hear now from Dr. Brian Chappell as he shares the first half of the lesson, Church Mission.
10: Author Gabe Lyons writes, I was 27 years old and embarrassed to be a Christian. This was especially odd because I'd been raised in a Christian home. I graduated from a Christian college and served as a vice president of a prominent Christian organization. By all accounts, I should have been one of Christianity's greatest fans. Unfortunately, I began to notice that the perceptions of my friends and neighbors about Christians were incredibly negative. They thought of us as judgmental, homophobic, too political, prideful, killjoys, who took over every conversation with their own religious agenda. In fact, the past experiences of my friends caused them to run from anything labeled Christian. And ironically, I had come to empathize with my friends. Having grown up in a Christian bubble myself, I witnessed countless instances when the lives of Christ's followers were incongruent with Jesus' call to be loving, sacrificial, unselfish, and compassionate. Well, they're hard words to listen to, but my guess is not exactly contrary to the experience of many of us. After all, just a few weeks ago, we talked about the difference in the experiences of the generations that worship in this church, what it meant to be a generation raised in a time of a Christian majority in the culture, and what it's like to be a Christian when you are a minority since your birth in a pluralistic culture, and how that changes your perception of what you say and do and how you are perceived by others. It becomes important for us to think about because we say in the vision statement of this church that our vision is that we'd be a church where God's unlimited grace is inspiring not just all generations, but all peoples to follow Christ. Now, peoples has an S on it, and that's not a grammatical error. We say peoples because that's the biblical terminology of people from many different people groups, nations, tribes, languages, ethnicities, all kinds of people groups among the peoples of the world. And we say we're actually trying to be a church where peoples, not just generations, but different backgrounds and ethnicities, colors, demographics, would so perceive the goodness of the grace of God that they would be inspired to follow Christ by worshiping in this church. But how does that happen? When you recognize we seem to be every day losing ground in the culture in terms of both influence and perception as being even a positive force in our nation. What I want to say to you today is that this is not beyond the work of the Holy Spirit. He didn't say, oh no, we have to give up. That the same Holy Spirit who was working in the life of Christ and the apostles at the time that the gospel was moving forward into a pagan, secular, militantly opposed to the gospel, that same Holy Spirit is ours, promising to be available and powerful to God's people. And we need to remember. I think of it in terms of Gabe Lyons' story. He continues, I was offered a rare invitation to visit the home of a Christian dinosaur, Billy Graham. I carefully explained to Mr. Graham my organization's mission to expose cultural and church leaders to changes in our world, and more importantly, the opportunities that lay ahead through different kinds of ministries. Mr. Graham seemed genuinely curious of how young leaders from arts to education and medicine were leveraging their talents for Christ witness, creating microfinance banks for the poor, building wells for pure water throughout the third world, developing marketing campaigns to increase awareness of adoption, all for the sake of honoring the work and the word of Christ. I explained it to Mr. Graham. Says Lyons, a smile walked to the sides of the 89-year-old face. Billy Graham said, back when we did those big crusades, the Holy Spirit was really moving, and people were coming to Christ as we preached the Word of God. But today, I see evidence that the Holy Spirit is working in a new way. He is moving through people at work and in relationships to accomplish great things as God's people demonstrate Christ to those around them. My goal today is kind of simple. It is to say that the wisdom of an old man is not just reminding us of a new way of the Spirit, but of the old way of Christ. And what Christ is doing in this amazing passage of His Spirit moving the gospel outward from Jerusalem is saying what is promised to any people who would be faithful to His calling in their time, in their generation, and for their purposes. How do I know that Christ is saying, my Spirit is able to help you and this witness will take hold because of what He identifies as His expectation? Verse 8, you will receive power when the Holy Spirit has come upon you, and you will be my witnesses in Jerusalem, Judea, Samaria, and to the ends of the earth. Jesus is saying first, I simply expect a widening witness of my disciples. This is not a hope. I hope the Spirit may come and your witness will expand. It's not even a command. I command you to take the gospel out. It's simply a declaration. The Holy Spirit will come upon you and you will be my witnesses in Jerusalem, Judea, Samaria, and to the ends of the world. How is that going to happen? I must tell you, it's pretty clear the disciples do not understand. They are speaking to the risen Lord. They have seen Him hanging on a cross, and now He is gathered with them while they are holed up in Jerusalem. And when He is with them, they ask a little question. Verse 6, Lord, Will you at this time restore the kingdom to Israel? Lord, are you going to fix everything now? You're the risen Lord. It's kind of scary to be here in this room in Jerusalem where all the Roman soldiers and the Jews who betrayed you are wanting our blood. I mean, are you going to fix everything right now? And Jesus responds in verse 7. He said, it's not for you to know the times or the seasons that the Father has fixed by His own authority. This is what Jesus said before He even went to the cross. Remember, there were those even expecting that you're going to overthrow the Romans. You're going to fix everything right now. The kingdom of God is coming. And Jesus said in Matthew 24, concerning that day and that hour, no one knows. Not even the angels of heaven, nor the Son, but the Father only. Therefore, you must be ready, for the Son of Man is coming at an hour that you do not expect. The goal is not to time the coming of the Lord. The goal is to be ready for the coming of the Lord. And as we are ready for that day, it is not with the sense of, can we just kind of hide out until you fix everything? But rather, as the disciples are asking their sheepish little question, you know, Lord, are you gonna fix everything now? He comes with a lion's roar, and He simply says, I'm not talking about timing. I'm talking to you about your power. When the Holy Spirit comes upon you, you will be my witnesses. How is the kingdom coming? Jerusalem, Judea, Samaria, to the uttermost parts of the earth, and you're the plan. And it's going to happen because the Holy Spirit is coming upon you and you will be changed. You will be my witnesses. This is how I will do this great work. And what you see, if you can kind of imagine, is almost the image of David with his sling going up against Goliath. The little boy who thinks, why should I have capability over ability? But there's the great opposition, the opposition to the world, the opposition of the gospel, the opposition to gospel proclaimers. Well, I can't do anything about that. And if you can just imagine David with his sling, winding up, first Jerusalem, then Judea, then Samaria, and then to the othermost parts of the earth. And Jesus saying, this is what the Holy Spirit's going to do in you. Cowardly, holed up, scared, wondering what's going to happen. The Holy Spirit's going to come upon you. And you shall be my witnesses. I mean, we just almost have to feel it again. I can remember spending the summers on my grandparents' farm in Tennessee and learning from a cousin how you could take apples and put them in a sling and wind up and go. And you know, the first target, of course, is just the hen house, because you can hit that, you know? It's just big enough and close enough. But once you get good, you start aiming for the roosters, you know? And then, you know, when you really see how far that thing can go, I mean, you can go over the fence. You can begin to shoot for the cows. I could hit Holsteins with wine saps at 70 yards. And you begin to see that what Jesus is saying is, it's not Holsteins. It's the whole world. That I'm opening before you. No boundaries. Nothing's going to stop you. This expanding work of the Spirit is simply the declaration of God that is going to happen through his people. Jerusalem, where the Jews are. Yeah, sure. But that's just the leaders. Judea, where the Jewish people have long awaited the coming of the Messiah. You're going to expand to there. And then Samaria, where the half-breeds are. The people who were Jews who married to the pagans and then set up their own place of worship. You're going to take my gospel there to the place of prejudice and hatred and ancient antipathies. And beyond there, to the ends of the world. Do you understand that for a Jew, there were only two kinds of people in the world? Jews and everybody else. Clean people, covenant people, and dogs and unclean people. Jesus is saying to your people and more people and people you don't even want to deal with, that's where my gospel is going. Now, what I hope you have some sense of, this is not news. While the disciples have not gotten it, have not really understood, it's been the plan since the beginning.
12: 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Pastor Brian says so in his book, a powerful book titled Unlimited Grace. 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
10: Jesus is saying to your people and more people and people you don't even want to deal with, that's where my gospel is going. Now, what I hope you have some sense of, this is not news. While the disciples have not gotten it, have not really understood, it's been the plan since the beginning. What did God say to Abraham? I will make you a father of many nations. In fact, a multitude of nations. I expect for my message, my covenant to extend, to expand, to be widening all the time. And to David, as he begins to fulfill the messianic purpose of the kingdom of God. What did God say to David? But that I will give you a universal and eternal kingdom that will go from sea to sea and to the end of the earth. And after David, the prophets begin to say to the people of God, as they are looking forward to that eternal and universal Messiah's kingdom, what will happen? Isaiah says, God will bring offspring from the east and from the west. He will say to the north, give up, and to the south, do not withhold. Bring my sons from afar and my daughters from the end of the earth. Everyone who is called by my name, whom I created for my glory, who I formed and made, all created in God's image, are summoned to the gathering of the covenant people of God. North and south, east and west, from afar, bring them in. My covenant is expanding. It's this widening purpose of God that he declared from the beginning, that he's been working on since the earliest days. It's not just the prophets. It's Jesus himself. As you consider who accompanied him on his ministry and to whom he ministered. Yes, he ministered to Jews and to a Samaritan woman and made an example of a good Samaritan. And ministered to a Syrophoenician woman who said, Lord, I know you shouldn't help me, but can't even the dogs have bones from the master's table? And he said, I haven't even had such great faith in Israel. As he's expanding, as a Roman centurion, an enemy, an oppressor, seeks Jesus for the help of a child, Jesus helps. As the one who came to be king of the Jews, he's showing the kingdom is far larger than the Jews. It is a widening kingdom. It's the very structure, as it were, of what Jesus is saying when having exhibited what his kingdom is to do. What does he say to his disciples? Go therefore into all the earth. Doing what? Teaching the nations that they are to be my disciples. And I am with you always, even to the ends of the earth. It is a widening understanding of what God will do through his witnesses. The very structure of the book of Acts, for those of you who like studying, is just being laid out in verse 8 of chapter 1. You will be my witnesses in Jerusalem. Now, what's going to happen? The Holy Spirit.

0: stop this movement. And so what do? They arrange for the martyrdom, for the slaughter of Stephen, who even as he is being stoned, his cloaks are held by a man named Saul, one day to be named Paul. But that same Saul begins to participate in such persecution that what happens next is the Christians move outside of Jerusalem to Judea and Samaria. And there is a man named Philip who in Acts chapter 7 begins to speak to an Ethiopian eunuch, not a Jew, an African. And one who is a eunuch who, by the standards of the Jews, would be perceived as unclean, not able to be in the temple of God. And that same one, having heard from Philip, says, "What keeps me from being baptized in the name of this Jesus?" And Philip says, "Not a thing." And the gospel expands. And as it expands further and further, we get to Acts 10. And that Peter, whose confession Jesus said, "On this I will build my church," your confession of who I am. That same Peter's actually in the home of a Roman centurion and has God declare from heaven, what I've declared clean, don't you make unclean. And the gospel goes even to the Romans, even to the enemies of the people by the chief disciple among them. And as the gospel keeps expanding, it goes to Antioch, where you have in this little outpost of Asia, a church where they were first called Christians, Acts 11. And we get for the first time a roster of Christians in the church. They're Jews and an African and one from Asia Minor and a Roman and Paul, a monster, and a servant from the household of Herod, who had decapitated John the Baptist. They're in the church. They're in the church. As there is not just this widening witness, but you understand a welcoming witness. They're together as the gospel is spreading out. Somehow they're saying, if I'm in Christ and you're in Christ, we're both in Christ. He died for us all. I'm a sinner. You're a sinner. We are made one in this Christ, and you begin to hear the words of the prophets in a new way as the widening becomes a welcoming. I will bring offspring from the east and from the west, from the north and the south. Do not withhold. Bring my sons from afar, my daughters from the end of the earth. Everyone who's called by my name, whom I created for my glory, who I formed and made, remember not the former things, nor consider the things of old, for I am doing something new, declares the Lord. What is the new thing? It is the gospel going outward and the people inviting others inward. This is totally without precedent among religions, among peoples where ancient antipathies and wars and the heritage would be against one another, never allowing people to come in. But the widening witness is creating a welcoming witness. When Paul says to the church at Colossae, in Christ, there's neither Jew nor Greek, slave nor free, male nor female, you're one in Christ. That's a really new thing.
1: Hi, friend, this is Pastor Brian. I'm so thankful that you've chosen to spend some of your valuable time with me today studying through the Bible. If this message has caused a greater desire for God to well up in your heart, I'd like to pray for you. Heavenly Father, when you sent the love of Jesus into our hearts by the power of the Holy Spirit, you changed us. In ways that still amaze us, we love Jesus more than anything. We find ourselves strangely at odds with the world and even with some Christians, because we not only love Jesus, but we love what and whom He loves. We love the unlovely, the destitute, the despised, and the forsaken. How did this happen? It happened by the powerful work of the Holy Spirit that is even now proving His presence by changing our affections. We're not perfect yet, but we're on a different path, and we pray that you would help us to walk it. Where we stumble, forgive us, and by forgiving, make us even more intent to honor your Son. where we offer this prayer of thanksgiving.

0: and obedience. In Jesus' name, amen.
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13: Welcome to Living Waters, the radio ministry of God's Life Christian Church that offers the refreshing truth of God's Word, where scriptures are taught without apology or compromise. Join your host, Bishop Bethia, as he shares inspired messages from the Holy Spirit that are not only deeply rooted in biblical truth, but also simple, straightforward, and relatable to your everyday life.

0: In a world where everyone is attempting to be an achiever, many are chasing titles, money, status, influence, recognition, and achievement. The world teaches us to measure our life by what we acquire, what we become, and what others think of us. As Christians, we have already achieved the highest possible achievement that God requires from us. We have received His love when we accepted His Son, Jesus Christ. We did not earn His love. God gave it to us by His grace. We did not deserve it, yet God loved us anyway. Now we live to achieve the mark or prize of showing appreciation for this great achievement of salvation. Holy living is evidence of having appreciation for our gift of salvation. Let us now join Bishop Bethea as he teaches this word of truth. Holy living, press toward the spiritual mark.
1: Holy living what?
2: Press
1: towards what? The spiritual mark. Amen. Amen. I want you to go along with me because you're going to help me preach today. Amen. Hallelujah. So what is our title again? Okay now. Holy living, press towards the spiritual mark. Amen. And for reference text, we are using Psalms 37 and 38. And then we are using Philippians, the third chapter. And most of the teaching today will be in Philippians. We are going to look in your bulletins. You should have Psalms 37 and 37. And look what it says. It says, mark the perfect man and behold the upright, for the end of that man is peace. It says, mark or take a look at or pay attention to the perfect man and behold the upright person. It says, for the end of that man is peace. And then it gives a warning. In the next verse, it says, but the transgressor shall be destroyed altogether, and their end shall be the end of wicked. There shall be wicked, that wicked shall be cut off. Amen. In Philippians, should be in your bulletin, the third chapter, I want to put my focus. Well, let's just read all of that. I got 12 to 16. Amen. And it says, not as though I have obtained already, neither were already perfect, but I follow after, if that I may apprehend that for which I am apprehended. And I'll show you what that means in a minute. Brethren, I count not myself to have apprehended, but this is the one thing that I do, forgetting those things which are behind and reaching forth into those things which are before. And the 14th verse says, I press towards the mark of the high calling, of what? Of God in Jesus Christ. And we want to talk about what that means. And then in our reference text, I just want to use, from 1 Peter, I just want to use our reference text for the whole teaching on holy living. And the Bible says, be ye holy for what? I am holy. Amen. Amen. Be ye holy for I am holy. We live in a world where people are always trying to succeed. Is that not true? Many are chasing titles. Some are chasing money. We have some people chasing status. Some are chasing influence. Some are chasing recognition. Amen. And then others are chasing all kind of other achievements. The world teach us to increase life by what we acquire, what we become, and what others think of us. So then we begin to live a life where we're always trying to achieve, always trying to get up the ladder, so to speak. And all you have to do is look at the different social medias and the Facebook, the Instagrams and all of that. Everything on those things is about the person. And in some cases, not even the real person that you're dealing with, but it's still about self-promotion, self-recognition. Amen. Trying to be somebody that you don't even know who you are, in a sense. And so, I look at that and I say that there's a serious spirit behind that, that people are into self-promotion. And I know that a lot of times people say, well, you got to get your name out there. You got to brand yourself. You got to do all of those things. And you know what? In the world system, that is fine. But in the kingdom of God, there ain't but one who be promoted. Jesus said, if I be lifted up, he said, I will draw all men unto me. So once I became a Christian, then that self-promotion, that went out the window. Amen. Because the Bible says, let me show you the best marketing you can do of yourself. This is the best marketing I can do of myself. This is the best marketing you can do of yourself. It says, seek ye first the kingdom of God and his righteousness, and what? All these other things shall be added unto you. So then I don't need Facebook to seek to... Okay. I'm not going to get into people's Facebook account or anything like that. But what I want to do is I want you to see the seriousness of what happens when we are into promoting ourselves and how it can be very destructive. However, as I said, we live in a world where you and I are told that we must promote ourselves. Amen. Whether you have a business or whatever like that, yeah, you're supposed to promote your business. But you know what I'm talking about. I'm talking about a self-glorification type of promotion. Amen? And so, but as Christians, like I said, the world says that we are to achieve, we are to do this. Everything is measured by what we can acquire, who we can become, and what others think about us. But as Christians, we have already achieved the highest possible achievement, amen, that God require from us. Now, I'm thinking that if I'm going to try to achieve something, let me try to achieve the highest possible achievement that God would want for me. If we are Christians, we would want to do what? Please God. So what is the highest possible achievement that you and I can achieve as a Christian? Well, that achievement is receiving Jesus Christ as Lord and Savior, or should I say salvation, amen, through Jesus Christ. It don't get no better than that. There's nothing higher that God require of expect of mankind than for them to receive his son, Jesus Christ. So we've already, quote unquote, reached the top. So then now we live a life not trying to get to the top, but we live a life of appreciation because we are at the top. Amen. So then we did not earn it. God gave it to us by his grace. We did not deserve it. God loved us anyway, in spite of ourselves. So what we do now we live to achieve the mark or the prize of showing appreciation for this great achievement of salvation. So now my life is not trying to get saved. Once I become a Christian, my life now is showing appreciation for my salvation. Are you following what I'm saying? So this is the mark that I'm pressing towards. What mark is I'm pressing towards? I'm pressing towards a mark, or we should be pressing towards a mark that shows God that we appreciate his love for us, that we never deserved, that we could not earn. So we live now in appreciation, or showing appreciation to him. Amen. So then, and so now the question is not, how do I become important in the world? That is not the question. That's not what we're looking for. Not how we become important in this world. No, this is the question. How do I live in a way that honors the salvation I have received that made me important in God's kingdom? Let me say that again. The question is not, how do I live so that I can be important in this world? No. The question is, how do I live in a way, amen, that honors or show appreciation, amen, for the salvation that I have received that has made me important into God's kingdom? This is why the Bible says we have been accepted into the beloved. Amen. Hallelujah. We have been accepted into beloved. Amen. For God so loved the world. And then the Bible says, amen, that nothing will separate us from the love of God. Nothing can separate us from the love of God. Now, a lot of us want to be loved, and we want to love some people that don't want to love us back. But we got a God that loved us, and we never even acknowledged him or loved him, and he loved us. And he still loved us. He loved us so much, he gave his only begotten son. Now, this is what I'm talking about. If you're going to press towards something, press towards a life that shows God how much you really do appreciate what he has done, so that you don't have to live a life of trying to get to the top all your life. Amen. You live a life that says, I have been brought to the top. So I'm living like I've been brought to the top, not like I'm trying to get there. Amen. Amen. So this is what we are talking about today when we're talking about pressing. Amen. We live to press towards a spiritual mark. We live to show gratitude for salvation. We live to show God that we understand that he's holy and we want to live holy like he's holy. We live upright. We live with our eyes on the eternal prize. In other words, we live knowing that, glory to God, that there will be an eternity. And there's two places we can spend eternity. One in hell and one in heaven. So we live, amen, as if we want our eternity to be where? In heaven. Amen. Hallelujah.
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1: So then the Christian life is not about proving we are worthy of God's love. We don't have to prove that we are worthy of his love. We don't have to prove that we are worthy of his love. No, it's about responding to the love we already received. Hallelujah. Sometimes when in relationships, you're constantly trying to prove to the person, amen, that you love them, or you're trying to prove to them, amen, you're trying to get their approval. God has already approved us. The Bible says we've already been accepted into the beloved. So all I have to do now is live like the person, amen, that's been saved, that's been accepted, that is loved of God in spite of myself. Hallelujah. We are who God say that we are. Amen. Hallelujah. So we live to press, amen, towards that spiritual mark. So the Christian life, again, is not about proving that we are worthy of God's love. No, it's about responding. So that is why holy living, that is what holy living is all about. Holy living is, it is pressing towards the spiritual mark of living a life of appreciation. It is living each day with purpose. It is living each day knowing that today I have been brought into the kingdom of God. I have achieved the highest possible achievement that I can achieve in the eyes of God. And it doesn't matter if you make your achievement in the eyes of man. If you, first of all, seek the kingdom of God and his righteousness, the Bible says all these other things will be added unto us. And this simply means is whoever you need favor with, you're going to get favor with. Whoever you need to befriend, God is going to have them befriend you. Whatever you need to do, God is going to make sure that you're able to do it. Amen. Hallelujah. So this is what this means. Seek first the kingdom of God. This is your marketing. This is it. When you seek him, you go up, up, up, up, up. According to his will, according to his plan, you go what? Up, up, up, up, up. Amen. So then that is the truth. Salvation is, as I said, the greatest gift, the greatest grace, and the most important victory of all. We cannot boast in ourselves. We boast in whom? Christ alone. But because we have received this gift, we now live, as I said, to show gratitude for it. We do not live holy to earn salvation. I said that earlier. We live holy because what? we have been saved. So now this changes everything, especially for the person that believed that they got to brand themselves, got to promote themselves. Even some Christians still believe that the promotion of themselves lies in them and not in God. But I will assure you this, there was a purpose for your life when God put you in your mother's womb. He knows everything He want you to do from when you come out and cry the first time till you lay down and go to sleep for the last time. Amen. God already knows. He already knows. And so what He does is He let us be free moral agents. He is like, listen, you can choose what you want to do, but I'm not going to change what I put you in your mother's womb to do. So then at some point, we're going to have to say, Lord, not my will, but thy will be done. So when I said it changes everything, it changes the way we do things. We now obey because of His love. We now pursue holiness because He has rescued us. He has saved us. Amen. We press towards the mark because grace has touched our lives, meaning that we are now accepted into the beloved. So if no one else accepts you, guess who accepted you? The somebody. The somebody of all somebodies is the Lord of Lords and King of Kings. And even when we did not acknowledge Him, and some of you still have not received Him as Lord and Savior, even still, God loved us enough to give His Son. How many of us are willing to give up something as dear as our children, if you got children, or give us of our life? Amen. Jesus came that we might have life. And He didn't say that we came that we might have life. He said that we might have it more abundantly. So do you mean that every Christian is a millionaire? No, that doesn't mean that. What it means is that you have peace. The most of what goes on in people's mind, the reason why people do some of the things that they do is because they have no peace. Peace cannot have a price. There's no price you can put on peace. You can have peace in jail. You can have peace poor. You can have peace rich. You can have peace in whatever situation you find yourself in, if you are pursuing the peace of God. Amen. And that's the thing that a lot of us don't understand. He says, I will keep you in perfect peace if your mind is stayed upon Him. He will keep us in perfect peace if our mind is towards Him. What happens is we get our mind into every circumstance and situation. And I'll be honest with you, I'm guilty myself. Sometimes I'll be trying to figure out how I need to do A, how I need to do B, how I need to do C, instead of just figuring Him in and let Him show me. How many of you figure God out a lot? We do. We figure Him. We when we was planning to move to Hawaii, I had God all figured out of my, all out of the plan. Amen. I knew it was His will, but I did not. I'm like, okay, we're going to have to sell our house. We're going to have to ship our car. We're going to have to ship furniture. You know, just, here we go, going through the, you know, because I'm the man of the house. I got to figure out how we're going to be able to pull this off. And then I got to have money to be able to pay rent on the other end. You know, all of these things just going through my head, just going. And I remember, just as loud as I'm speaking to you, I heard a voice say, shut up. I wasn't saying anything. It's my mind was just loud. Anybody mind ever been loud? My mind was just loud. And the Lord say, shut up. And to show you what I mean by that, we was able to move to Hawaii without selling the house, without shipping a car, without shipping any furniture. And we didn't sell the house to almost two or more years later. And that is what I was seeing as going to be the source of income to be able to come to Hawaii. Somebody say hallelujah. And not only that, when we moved, I was here for 2 weeks, New Jersey for 2 weeks. Here 2 weeks, New Jersey for 2 weeks. You're looking at airfare. You're looking at rental cars back and forth. And this just wasn't just 1 month. This went on for a few months. And I'm in the beginning worrying about selling the house, shipping the car. And look what God did. Now, not only are we paying rent here, we're still paying a mortgage there. So this is what I mean when we begin to figure God out, then we take on the burden ourselves. But if we figure Him in at all times, Lord, what is the plan? you told us to move to Hawaii. What is the plan? And then we came to visit the couple that was here a couple Sundays ago. We came to visit, and we just go visit a church, and after service, somebody give you an envelope. And we went again, and after service, somebody give you an envelope. God is just saying, all you need to do, figure me in, move, and let me do what I do. Let me do what I already had planned. Don't try to figure God out of your life. Figure him where? Into your life. Figure him into the plans. Remember this. God put you in your mother's womb. He knew every day. He saw your life like a helicopter over a parade. He saw the beginning, he saw the middle, and he saw the end. And he's got a plan for every phase, every day, every stage. Amen. Hallelujah. The challenge for us is, can we trust him to turn it over to him? Can we trust him to turn it over to him? I mean, it's in him we live. It's in him we move. It's in him we have our being. If it wasn't for him, we wouldn't exist anyway. So if he put us in our mother's womb, he had a plan. And what helped me to really, really tune in, they says that whenever a man and a woman conceive, there is 300 million possible babies that can come out of that. 300 million. And God go and choose you out of 300 million and say, you go into the birth canal. Oh, God. Hallelujah. I believe he knows us. The Bible says he has the hairs on our head numbered. We're not talking about just a number. When you brush your hair, God don't just say that's one missing, that's two missing. No, he said that's number 809. That's number 10,007. Well, I may not have 10,000, but you know what I'm saying? He have the hair, that each hair on your head, God knows the number for it. I believe he personally know me. He knows every. Hallelujah. Hallelujah. So now you can see why he had me to say, shut up. Because I was violating his trust. I was violating his lordship. I was violating his authority. I was violating him being my provider. I was violating everything. How many of you violate God? Amen. But I tell you what, when you stop these violations, you won't be penalized. In sports, if you break one of the rules, you violate, you're going to get punished. So then let's not even, oh, hallelujah. That's another message. Amen. Hallelujah. So then the call to God, to us from the Lord, is that we would live a life that shows, amen, appreciation for who he is. Amen.
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2: This is Hugh Hewitt for townhall.com. Mentalist Oz Perlman was featured at the recent rescheduled dinner of the White House Correspondents Association. The choice of a mentalist for the entertainment portion of the program was apt. Performers in that category combined psychology, suggestion, observation, misdirection, and showmanship to create the illusion of mind reading. For the reporters in the room, Perlman could even be categorized as continuing education. Members of the legacy media are relying on the practices employed by Perlman to draw conclusions about President Donald Trump. Keep your eyes and ears open for reporting in print or on broadcast that relays what the president or vice president is, quote, thinking or, quote, feeling, as opposed to what they have said or done. And that's not reporting, of course, it's guessing. The appearance of a mind reader among Beltway News business elites was just so on the nose. Did any of the assembled reporters even notice the mirror in the room?
3: We can't do everything, but we must do something. 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
11: You know what? 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If you're one of those persons and you're always on the receiving end and that's the way you like it, you'll never have genuine, true, intimate, loving, loyal, devoted, lasting friendship. It just doesn't work. It goes both ways. It flows because of what? Because of that genuine respect and their love for each other.
12: Scripture gives us many examples of close friendships. Naomi and Ruth, Paul and Silas, Jonathan and David. Even Jesus himself sought close companionship with Peter, James, and John. Today on In Touch, the teaching ministry of Dr. Charles Stanley, we begin a series reminding us of the importance and blessings of close friendships. Here's part one of Building Wise Relationships.
11: How many loyal, devoted, loving, genuine, true friends do you have? He said, I have a whole lot. Well, wait a minute now. Loyal, devoted, true, genuine friends do you have? I'm not talking about casual friendships. Casual friendships can be many. Casual friendships can usually come rather quickly. But real, genuine, loyal, devoted, loving friends, there are not many of those. They don't come quickly. It takes time to build them. And what I want to talk about in this message is, listen, I want to talk about building wise friendships. Those friendships that make a difference in our life as well as the life of the person who becomes our friend. So I want you to turn to just one single verse in Proverbs chapter 18. Now, the book of Proverbs has a number of things to say about friendships, but I want us to look at this particular verse, 24th verse of this 18th chapter of Proverbs. And here's what the scripture says. The Bible says that a man, and let me just say this, when the Bible says a man, that means mankind, men, women, whoever. Listen to this. A man or woman of too many friends comes to ruin. Well, you say, well, what in the world could that mean? Looks like to me that the more friends you have, the better off you have. But listen to what he says. A man of too many friends comes to ruin, but there is a friend who sticks closer than a brother. There is a friend who sticks closer than even a brother. Now, when he says a man of too many friends comes to ruin, what does he mean? The word ruin here means to be shaken so badly that you fall to pieces. When a person comes to ruin, they're shaken so badly by something, they just fall to pieces. And what he's saying is this, that this person who has so many friends, they have many friends, their friendships are broad, but not very deep. That is, when things get rough, they get going. And so he says, when this happens, there's no one to depend upon, no real, genuine, anchoring friend to depend upon. And so when the going gets rough, they're gone. And so he says the person falls to pieces. Do you have a friend who will stick by you no matter what? I am very grateful that I have a handful of friends who will stick by me no matter what. Do they always agree with me? No. Do they love me? Yes. Are they loyal, devoted, faithful, true, genuine friends? Yes. And in all the difficulties and hardships in my own life, these people have stood with me, stood by me, no matter what. Genuine, loving, loyal, devoted friends. And most people could not find three of those kind of people in their life. Well, that's what I'm going to talk about in this message. And I want us to think for just a moment about this whole idea. It is certainly God's plan for the life of every single one of us to have genuine, intimate friends. Maybe not many, but at least some. Close friends, a number of close friends. But those very, very few small group, that one or two or maybe three or maybe a few more than that, if you can do that. Genuine, intimate friends. And I want to talk about what's required to do that. And when you think about those kind of friends and you think about what the Lord said when he said, it's not good for man to be alone, he intended for us to build, to develop, to establish, to have those kind of relationships to help fill up our life. Now, God certainly can make all of us, any one of us, adequate and sufficient within ourselves through himself, but he desires not that we live as lone rangers, but that we live among friends and have friendships. For example, you can ask psychiatrists or psychologists, the people who are sitting there week after week and month after month, year after year, listening to people's heartaches and burdens and problems and all kind of counselors, and they're going to tell you one of the major problems in society today is loneliness. The fact that people do not feel closeness. They don't feel intimacy. They don't have that support. They don't have that undergirding. They don't hear that encouragement. They don't feel that love. They don't sense that acceptance. They're very lonely. They feel shut out. And the only way to feel, when you feel shut out, you also feel shut in. Now, as a result, some people have built their own walls. And so when you build a wall around you to shut other people out, remember this, you also shut yourself into a very small world. It is very important that we develop and establish wise friendships, not just any kind, but wise friendships. Now, I want you to look at you in the 15th chapter of 1 Corinthians, because here is a very solemn warning, and every parent should say this to their children and say it loud and clear. But this is a principle and a warning that I believe God gives us here in this 15th chapter of 1 Corinthians. And look, if you will, very short verse, the 33rd verse says, do not be deceived Bad company corrupts good morals. That is, a person who is immoral or has very low ethical standards or who has very little standard at all and whose behavior and conduct is not what it ought to be, he says, don't be deceived. Now, why does he say don't be deceived? Because many people have said, well, you know, I know that he is not a Christian or she's not a Christian, but they're good people. Or, now, I know that my boyfriend is not a Christian. He didn't go to church. He's not been baptized, but. And I want to tell you, young lady, young man, when you say but, what you have just confessed is there's something wrong with this, dad or mom. I don't want to admit it, but something's wrong. He says, listen, do not be deceived. Don't let the devil deceive you into thinking that you can fellowship with, that you can build a relationship with someone who is corrupted in their nature and it not affect you, because our friendships, and I'm going to show in a few moments, have a tremendous impact upon our life. But listen to what he says. He says, bad company. That is, you have to decide what is bad company. And the question is, bad company is anything that would draw me away from the living God whom I love and choose to serve and to whom all of us desire to please. Now, what is the impact? What is the impact of friendships in your life? Friendships can delight us. And that is, we should all have friendships that delight us. That is, we enjoy being with them. We enjoy fellowshipping with them. We enjoy going places, or we have the same interest in life. And so there's a sense of enjoyment. There's a sense of pleasure. That is, every friendship certainly ought to delight us, because certainly something that we have in common, some common interest, is what brought us together to begin with. A second thing is this. And that is, those friendships can develop us. That is, a good friendship can certainly help us to develop in our life and our personality. We learn how to get along with people. We learn how to give and take. We learn how to relate on a more intimate basis, because so many people's relationships are very superficial. How are you doing? Good to see you. And, well, how are you? It's superficial. It's sort of surface, and there's nothing deep about it. And that's why he says a person comes to ruin in great times of difficulty if all of your friendships are very surface stuff, because you don't open your heart to them. And so, first of all, we said those relationships will impact us by bringing us a delight. Sometimes they develop us. And thirdly, they drive us. You say, well, what do you mean? A good friendship can drive you. Now, I don't mean driven in the wrong way, but simply this way. And that is, they highly motivate us. When you have the right kind of wise friendship with someone, that friendship will probably motivate you. Motivate you how? Motivate you to want to do your best. That is, there's something about a friendship, a close friendship, that their encouragement and their commendation is encouraging, motivating. When they say to you, I just want you to know I'm going to be praying for you today. I want you to know that I'm going to be thinking about you when you go to that meeting, or when you meet this person, or when you face this, or when you deal with this situation. I know it's going to be tough on you today. Just want you to know I'm praying for you. I know you're going to do your best, and I just want you to know you can count on me. There's something very motivating about that. And so friendships can do just that. They can drive us. Now, likewise, friendships can disillusion us. That is, here's someone that we have had a great friendship with, we thought. We have believed in them. They believed in us. They've been by our side at times. And then, for some reason or the other, they head out in the other direction. Maybe it's because they choose to step away from God, or maybe it's some other reason. But we see them walk away from us at a time in our life when we need their loyalty and their faithfulness and their love. Or it just may be that someone who's been your friend, they turn on you for some reason. And we don't always understand why people do that, but sometimes friendships can disillusion us. Now, if you don't respond right, you can say, well, if that's the kind of friend he is, you know what? I'm not trusting anybody else. And I think many people have come to those situations in life where they have had broken relationships, where now they don't trust anybody. Well, if he could do that or she could do that, I'm not opening my heart ever again to anybody. I'm not opening my spirit. I'm not going to try to develop any relationships, any friendships, because you know what? You don't ever know what people are going to do next. You can't trust people. And on they go. Sometime those friendships can disillusion us. Not only that, they can be worse. Sometimes Friendships can bring on great distress. They can distress us, especially if a person's going through difficulty or hardship, and or maybe we're going through something and we don't feel like that person's loving us, accepting us, encouraging us like we need, and so it can become distressful. Or we see that person violating the Word of God, walking away from God, and you have done your best to help them and encourage them. Don't do that. You're heading in the wrong direction. You're making a mistake, and I'm telling you, if you do this, you're going to be sorry. You know what? Doesn't make any difference what you say, what you do. And for those of us who love people and want to have relationships, it's very distressing to see someone deliberately walk away that you know they're going to hurt. And because of your care for them and love for them, we experience hurt. Sometimes it can be distressful. And then I would say one other word, or two other words. One of them is it can drag us down. A relationship, a friendship can drag us down. And that is especially if that person is very strong in their convictions and they begin to wander and they begin to put pressure on you and they begin to try to convince you and persuade you. And I think many people who have walked with God have built a relationship with someone, and little by little, very little by little, over a period of time, their convictions got whittled away. Their desires to please God got whittled away. And finally, they found themselves, because of that relationship and because of the strength of the relationship and the loyalty they felt and the love and acceptance, and because they can't seem to do without that friendship, they get dragged down the same way. They're dragged away from their moorings. And what happens is the fellowship and the friendship loses its spark, loses its real strength, and before long, the fellowship and the relationship is broken apart and someone almost destroyed someone else, which leads me to the last word, and that's destroy. And that is unwise fellowship, unwise relationship, unwise companionship, unwise friendship can absolutely destroy a person's life. They can become so distressed. They can become so disenchanted. They can become so depressed in their life because of what's happened in that relationship. They make decisions that absolutely destroy their present life and their future because they couldn't handle what was going on. Now, friendships are extremely important. An intimate, loving, loyal, devoted friend is a tremendous asset. They likewise have great impact upon our life as we take you through those seven words. And so I want you to think about that in your choice of friends. Now, likewise, friendships can be extremely rewarding. Well, you say, well, how am I rewarded in a friendship? Well, I think there are lots of ways. And first of all, if you have a good friendship with someone, you feel accepted by them. All of us want to feel accepted. All of us feel the need of being accepted, feel the need of being loved. And so acceptance is part of a reward of developing a good friendship. Secondly, there is the whole sense of love. If you have a good fellowship with someone, a good relationship and a good friendship, you feel loved by that person. Now, some people's love for you may be different kinds of love. It may be the love of one man for another in a right way, a godly fashion. You just love the guy. He just loves you because you have so many things in common. You know how to talk to each other. You know how to relate to one another. And so you sense their love, which is always extremely encouraging. And then certainly one of the rewards of building wise friendships is change, and that is, when you and I develop a relationship with someone, a real genuine friendship, we change. We're challenged by them. They're challenged by us. And so what happens? Change takes place. Good change takes place. That's why he says bad company corrupts good morals. But when you have good company, it strengthens the morals. It strengthens your fiber internally. It strengthens your convictions. It strengthens your love and devotion for Jesus and for others and what he wants you to do in your life. Also, one of the rewards of a good relationship is intimacy. And here's what happens. Casual friends can be up here on the surface, but intimacy is that degree of friendship that reaches its deepest level. That's the kind of friendship we have very few of. Intimate, listen, an intimate friendship where you can say anything you want to say to the other person without fear of judgment or condemnation or criticism or surprise. I couldn't believe such a thing of you. If you have the right kind of friendship, they're not going to ever say that, because you know why? They've already learned you're imperfect. And so they're not disappointed. They're not hurt. They're not shamed. They're not going to walk away. They're not going to look surprised. They're going to say, well, you know, we all go through those things in life, and so I understand where you are. We're going to pray through this. I'm going to walk with you through this. We're going to get through this, and we're going to come out on the other side, and you're going to be fantastic in it all. That's the kind of reward that comes as a result of having that intimacy. And then there's fruitfulness. That is, when a person develops real, godly, wise friendships, something happens to their life. They begin to be more productive. They begin to be more fruitful. Why? Because they become highly motivated, stimulated, energized. Something goes on. They have more energy, more excitement, a more thrill about their life. They're excited about life. They're happy about life. They're content. In other words, something is going on in that person's life that's absolutely phenomenal. They know that this change that's going on, this intimacy that's developing, all of this is doing what? Causing them to be more productive, more fruitful in their life, more enjoyable, easier to get along with. Everything about that person's changing. Then there is a sense of security. One of the rewards of true, genuine, loving, loyal, devoted friendships is security, because all of us are going to go through difficult times in our life. And when we do, one thing we need when the storm comes, we need those people who will stand with us, who will stand around us, who will stand in front of us when the criticism and all the rest comes. Those kind of friends who know we're imperfect, but they're friends, genuine friends. There's something very securing about having an intimate relationship with one or more people whom you know you can depend on no matter what. You may be absolutely dead wrong, and they're not going to tell you that you're right, but they're going to say, you know what, I don't agree with that. I don't think it's a good idea, but I'm going to go with you no matter what. There's nothing any more reassuring in life other than the Lord Jesus Christ Himself, and to have a godly friend who says, I'm going to stand by you, I'm going to pray for you, I'm going to trust the best for you, and I'm going to help you every way you possibly need help to become the person God wants you to be and to help you walk through this circumstance, this situation in your life. Do you have any friends like that? You see, one of the rewards of real, genuine friendship is a sense of security in the time of storm. Then there is spiritual growth. When you and I develop wise friendships, here's what's going to happen. We're going to talk about our mutual interest. Well, when two believers get together, what's our mutual interest? Our mutual interest is the things of God. And that is who our Lord is and how He operates in our life and how He answers prayer, how He works in our life, how He sends us and sifts us and prunes us and sculptures us, and how He designs our life and how He deepens us and how He uses pain and hurt and sorrow and difficulty and trial and tribulation, how He takes these things to mold us and make us the godly persons He wants us to be. What happens in a friendship is that we are able to grow spiritually because, having developed that intimacy, we can share our heart. We can say, here's what's going on. I don't understand what God's doing in my life. And oftentimes, He will help the other person, and He will give them an insight into your life to help you understand what you're feeling and why you're feeling and what's going on in your life. So there are very, very rich rewards in developing wise relationships, wise friendships.

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0: 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Whether you know it or not, whether you acknowledge it or not, God created you for a reason. Here's a moment with Charles Stanley.
1: When God made you and He formed you, you say, well, I was an accident. No, you weren't. You were not an accident. God formed you. He made you. He gave you the gift of life. He does not give the gift of life without purpose and without plan. Every single person, there is a purpose for your life. Every single person, there is a plan that God has in mind when He made you. Now you say, well, what is that purpose? I don't know all the purposes, but I do know this. His ultimate purpose for your life, no matter who you are, it has nothing to do with your education. It has nothing to do with your race, your color, your culture. It has nothing to do with your finances. It has nothing to do with your personality. It has to do with this, that God is a God of love who created you with a purpose in mind, and He created you with a plan in mind. The ultimate purpose is to bring Him glory and honor by the life that you live. And the plan that He has for you is a plan that'll bring you contentment and joy and peace, troubles and trials and difficulties, which makes character within our life. But also He's provided everything within you to see that He sustains you through all of that, to bring you to become the person He wants you to be and to achieve those things He wants you to achieve in life.
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0: Aloha. Welcome to A Chosen Generation with Daryl Skinner, pastor of Calvary Chapel, Pearl Harbor. In Paul's letter to the Romans, he rejoices in the gospel of Jesus Christ, saying, "For I am not ashamed of the gospel of Christ, for it is the power of God to salvation for everyone who believes." We'll dive deep in the wonders of God's amazing mercy and grace as Pastor Daryl Skinner teaches from the book of Romans, next on A Chosen Generation.
1: The book of Romans, chapter 8, verses 26 to 27. I'd like to talk to you about the Holy Spirit in you. Let's go to John chapter 16 and discover a little bit more of what the Holy Spirit does within our lives. Go with me to verse 7. Jesus also explains to us, he says, "Nevertheless, I tell you the truth. It is to your advantage that I go away. For if I do not go away, the Helper will not come to you. But if I depart, I will send him to you." We see that happen, of course, on the day of Pentecost. 120 were up in the upper room praying. Jesus told them to go there and wait for the promise of the Father. After he ascended, he walked the earth 40 days after he came out of the tomb. Then he ascends to heaven. 10 days later, you have the outpouring of the Holy Spirit on the day of Pentecost, the Feast of Pentecost there in Jerusalem. It's the new harvest of souls, and they're filled with the Holy Spirit. And they spoke as they had tongues. It sounded like they had tongues of fire. In other words, all filled with the power of the Holy Spirit. And the amazing thing is they're speaking various languages of the people that are all attending from all the nations of the world. The Jews that came from all the nations of the world were attending their Feast of Pentecost. And these 120 are filled with the power of the Holy Spirit. They're all speaking in their various languages, dialectus, the Bible declares. And they're hearing what? The wonderful works of God. They're hearing in clarity their own languages, not a bunch of tongues that you can't understand, but in clarity the wonderful works of God, which is that the Messiah has come. He's died on the cross. He is the Redeemer. He is their Messiah. He is their Savior, and he's going to bring them into that relationship with God by the power of the Holy Spirit as they're filled with the Holy Spirit. The Bible says here, he says, "And the Helper will not come until to you, but if I depart, I will send him to you," Jesus says. He has to ascend. "And when he has come, he will convict the world of sin," the world. He didn't say just some people within the world. He says he'll convict the whole world of sin. Always he's convicting people of sin. So when someone comes to you with that argument, "Well, what about these people in these places?" No, I already talked about it. The Holy Spirit is convicting the whole world of sin and of righteousness and of judgment. The Bible says, "For all have sinned and fallen short of the glory of God." We're all sinners. There's none righteous. No, not one. When people say, "Well, I'm a good person. Why shouldn't I go to heaven?" Well, I share with them, "Well, are you perfect?" "Well, no." "Are you absolutely holy?" "Well, no." "Well, heaven's a holy place. It's a perfect place. It's filled with absolute righteousness. Are you absolutely righteous?" "Well, no." "Okay, then you need someone to save you, someone who's righteous to save you." You know what his name is? His name is Jesus. He is the Christ. He died a bloody death on the cross because he wanted you to know how much he loves you. In fact, he says to us, "No greater love is any man than this, than to lay down his life for his friends. You are my friends if you do what I command you. This is my commandment, that you love one another." God wants us to love one another with his love, but he gave us the ultimate sacrifice for you, my friend. He gave his ultimate sacrifice for me. He gave his all. He went to that cross. He hung on that cross. He was bludgeoned. He was beaten. He was nailed to that cross. Crown of thorns were placed upon his head. He was mocked and just grotesquely abused. And yet he cries out, "Father, forgive Daryl." And put their name there. Forgive them. They know not what they do. "Well, I didn't crucify Jesus." Our sins crucified Jesus. Our sins. He went to the cross to take your sins and my sins upon himself. He took our wrath upon himself, the wrath of God upon us sinners. He took it upon himself to pay the ultimate price for each and every one of us. He loves you tremendously. He wants to save you right now. Give your heart to Christ. Let's say the sinner's prayer together. My friends, be bold in your witness of Christ. Amen? So he says, "When he has come, he will convict the world of sin and of righteousness and of judgment. Of sin, because they do not believe in me. Of righteousness, because I go to my Father and you see me no more. And of judgment, because the ruler of this world is judged." Who is the ruler of this world? Well, the Bible declares it's Satan, the prince of darkness. Satan, who's the god of this world, little g, known as the god of this world. How do we know this? Because the world is rejecting Jesus Christ, rejecting our Heavenly Father as a majority. And Satan is reigning and ruling. Why do we have disease? Why do we have death? Why do we have crime? why do we have immoralities and wickedness and all the things that we're experiencing on earth? It's not God's fault. This is Satan's world. Don't ever shake your fist at God, my dear friend. Don't shake your fist at God when things don't go right. Shake your fist at the devil. He's created this mess, and the world follows him. But Jesus is there to save us out of this mess, to pull us out, bring us into the kingdom of heaven, bring us into the kingdom of God. In fact, the Bible says throughout the book of Ephesians, you're in Christ and you're in the heavenlies. We're experiencing it right now as born-again believers, the blessings of the Lord Jesus Christ, the blessings of our Heavenly Father. Amen. So this is what Jesus teaches us. And then he says in verse 12, I still have many things to say to you, but you cannot bear them now. However, when he, the Spirit of truth, has come, listen, he will guide you into all truth. So as you're a born-again believer, he's going to guide you in all truth. That's the way you're going to recognize that which is being taught in these cults or false religions. You're going to say, wait a minute, that's not right, because I'm reading the Bible. I'm hearing maybe Christian radio or whatever. God's going to direct you, I guarantee you. And he's going to pull you out of that false religious system. He's going to pull you out of that cult. Because why? You're born again of the Holy Spirit who guides you into all truth. He says this, however, when he, the Spirit of truth, has come, he will guide you into all truth, for he will not speak on his own authority, but whatever he hears, he will speak, and he will tell you things to come. Listen to that now. The Spirit of God is going to tell us things to come, prophetically. He's going to speak to us. The testimony of Jesus Christ, the Spirit of prophecy, is a testimony of Jesus Christ, Revelation 19:10. Now think about it. The testimony of Jesus Christ is the Spirit of prophecy. As you study the things to come, from Genesis, throughout the Bible, in the Psalms, in the major and minor prophets, you're learning and you're growing about things to come. You study the Gospels, the teachings of our Lord. You study the book of Acts. You study the epistles. You study, yes, the book of Revelation. The book of Revelation. And you're learning by the power of the Holy Spirit about things to come. Things to come. God is speaking to us right now that we are in the last days. Israel has become a nation. The parable of the fig tree is being fulfilled right before our very eyes. Ezekiel 36 and 37. Israel's come alive once again. They're back in the land. And the people are returning, as the Bible declares, they're returning to the land of Israel. And God is going to have his hand greatly, greatly. He has his hand upon them. But his Spirit will be poured out upon them tremendously as they will ultimately turn to him and receive Jesus Christ as their Mashiach, their Messiah. They're going to come to salvation in him. They're going to know that Jesus is their Savior. And this will really take place greatly because they'll be in great despair. They're going to turn to the Lord during the tribulation, Revelation chapter 6 through 19. The Bible says 144,000 Jews will be anointed and sealed by God, whereas they can't be killed. And they're going to be preaching the gospel of our Lord Jesus Christ. 12,000 from each of the 12 tribes of Israel, they're going to be preaching the gospel of our Lord Jesus Christ. They're not Jehovah's Witnesses. They're going to be Jews found in Israel preaching the gospel of our Lord Jesus Christ. And many Jews are going to be saved. The Bible says all of Israel, that is those who come to faith in Jesus Christ, that's what all Israel means. This remnant is going to be saved, and they're going to be preaching the gospel, as well as Gentiles will get saved in the tribulation period, the 7 years of tribulation. But he says this, he will speak to you and he will tell you things to come. So I trust the Spirit of God to guide us through the scriptures in regarding Bible prophecy, which will always testify of our Lord Jesus Christ. Then in verse 14, Jesus says, he will glorify me, for he will take of what is mine and declare it to you. It is the job of the Holy Spirit, if you don't mind me saying, the job to glorify Jesus in us, that we will always want to give Jesus the praise and the honor and the glory as well as our Heavenly Father, because we recognize that life is no longer about us, it's about him. And it's such a joy to be saved in him, to be loved by him, and to work for him, and to glorify him. Amen and amen. He then says, he will glorify me, for he will take of what is mine and declare it to you. All things that the Father has are mine. Therefore, I said that he will take of mine and declare it to you. We can jump over to, that's about it. Yes, 7 to 15. So anyways, it's a beautiful work of the Holy Spirit as we looked at the teachings of our Lord Jesus Christ in regards to the Holy Spirit within each and every one of us. If you want to learn about the Holy Spirit, read John 14, John 15, John 16. These are the great teachings of the Holy Spirit that our Lord gives us. Of course, John chapter 3, you can find also there in the great message of being born again of the Holy Spirit with Nicodemus, the religious man who was not saved. And Jesus teaches him how to be saved. Lesson number one, God the Holy Spirit and his personality within us. Spirit of truth teaches us, glorifies the Lord, tells us things to come. He's our helper, he's our comforter, and so on and so forth as we see the work of God take place within our lives. Lesson number two, in regards to the Holy Spirit for us, the Holy Spirit helps us in our weakness, as it says in verse 26. Let's go back to Romans and read verse 26. It says the following, Romans 8:26. Likewise, the Spirit also helps us in our weaknesses. For we do not know what we should pray for as we ought, but the Spirit himself makes intercession for us with groanings, which is fascinating, which cannot be uttered. So, he helps us in our weaknesses. Paul writes here, he says, For we do not know what we should pray for as we ought. For we know not, Barnes, the Bible commentator, writes about this. He says, this is a specification of the aid which the Holy Spirit renders us. The reasons why Christians do not know what to pray for may be, number one, are you ready? That they do not know what would be really best for them. Hear what's best for them. Secondly, they do not know what God might be willing to grant them. Thirdly, they're to a great extent ignorant of the character of God, the reasons of his dealings, the principles of his government, and their own real needs. Number four, they're often in real deep perplexity. They're encompassed with trials, exposed to temptations, feebled by disease, and subject to calamities. He says, in these circumstances, writes Barnes, if left alone, they would neither be able to bear their trials nor know what to ask at the hand of God. This is why we want to teach you explicitly the workings of the Holy Spirit, so when you pray, you know how to pray. You know what you're going through, and you know how to seek the Lord. Seek ye first the kingdom of God and his what? Righteousness. And all things shall be added unto you. The all things added unto you is what? What's it speaking of? Well, it's, yes, daily provisions, no doubt. But it's more about the empowerment of the Holy Spirit and the blessings of God and the peace of God and the goodness of God and the fruit of the Spirit working in and through our lives, changing us into the image of God. Amen. Jesus in our weaknesses. Now listen, Jesus in our weaknesses, it says in Hebrews 4:15. I wanted to touch upon it because we're talking about the weaknesses that we have. We know the Holy Spirit is there to help us in our weaknesses. And Jesus has proclaimed that he himself will help us in our weaknesses. And I want to take a little side trip here in regards to our weaknesses. For it says in Hebrews 4:15, for we do not have a high priest, speaking of Jesus, who cannot sympathize, I like that, sympathize with our weaknesses. Jesus knows everything about us. He knows our weaknesses. He knows our doubts. He knows our frailties. He knows when we're super weak because of illness or maybe emotional distress. Could be financial distress for that matter. He knows our weaknesses. But was in all points tempted as we are, yet Jesus did it without sin. Jesus, our Lord and Savior, our High Priest, he sympathizes with our weaknesses. He doesn't say, okay, now you're saved. Good luck. Hope you make it. No, he doesn't do that. He's there to be with us through every aspect of our life as a born-again believer, as one who believes in him, and he loves us tremendously. What weaknesses can we maybe talk about? Well, I listed three just for the sake of time, but there is the weakness that we have spiritually in our faith. I want you to turn with me to Mark's Gospel chapter 9. Mark's Gospel chapter 9, we find ourselves at verse 17. We read the following. It says here, then one in the crowd answered and said, teacher, I brought you my son who has a mute spirit. Wherever it seizes him, it throws him down. He foams at the mouth, gnashes his teeth, and becomes rigid. So I spoke to your disciples and that they should cast it out, but they could not. I don't know about you, that'd be a very distressful situation for a parent where your child is acting absolutely crazy, if you will, and going through these contortions and illness, if you will, throws himself down, foams at the mouth, gnashes his teeth, becomes rigid. And yet, I'll take him to the disciples of Jesus. That's where they'll fix him up. They'll get that evil spirit out of him, that wicked spirit. But they could not. Jesus answered and said to him, O faithless generation, how long shall I be with you? How long shall I bear with you? Bring him to me. Then they brought him to him and when he saw him, immediately the spirit convulsed him, and he fell on the ground and wallowed, foaming at the mouth. I'm sure there was a bit of chaos amongst the people in the crowd there watching this happen, but not for Jesus. Jesus is always in control. So he asked his father, how long has this been happening to him? And he said, from childhood. This has been going on a long time. What distress. What anxiety. What perplexity. And often he has thrown him both into the fire, into the water to destroy him. But if you can do anything, have compassion on us and help us. Jesus said to him, if you can believe, all these things are possible. All things are possible to him who believes. If you can believe, all things are possible to him who believes. Immediately the father of the child cried out and said, with tears, he's broken down, he's crying, this grown man, Lord, I believe. Help my unbelief. Help me. I think that's a great expression of heart. Lord, I just don't have it. I just don't understand. I just don't fathom it. Help me. Help me. Lord, help me. Many times, God wants to bring us to a place of personal exhaustion, to give up on our own strength, not by power nor by might, but by my spirit, saith the Lord. Amen. This is what God does in us and through us. But he wants us to reach the existence of ourselves in this situation. He wants us to become totally dependent upon him, because otherwise we may take the glory away from him and put it upon ourselves. And he wants us to fully understand his strength, his power, his peace, and his love. So many times we want things to be simple. We want fast food faith. God says, no, I'm not going to give you fast food faith. I want you to have real faith. I want you to have strong faith. I want you to have faith that is going to move mountains. And this is but preparatory for you in this situation, then a little greater in the next situation. When you're faithful in the little things, God says, I'll have you be faithful in the greater things. Amen. I've got greater works for you, but I've got to get yourself out of the way so that I can take over and lead you and guide you and bless you. When Jesus saw that the people came running together, they got all worked up over this and afraid and excited and so forth. He rebuked the unclean spirit, saying to it, deaf and dumb spirit, I command you. Come out of him and enter him no more. It's an unclean spirit. The Bible says there's evil spirits, there's wicked spirits, there's unclean spirits. Jesus called it an unclean spirit. Deaf and dumb spirit, I command you, come out of him. Enter him no more. Then the spirit cried out, convulsed him greatly, and came out of him. And he became as one dead. So many said, he's dead. But Jesus took him by the hand, lifted him up, and he arose. When he had come into the house, his disciples asked him privately, why could we not cast it out? So he said to them, this kind come out by nothing but prayer and what else? Fasting. Everybody was weak. Nobody was strong enough to cast out this demon. And Jesus says, if you want to be strong, then you pray and you fast. Incorporate this into your life, my friends. You might fast at lunch or fast a couple of meals or fast a whole day. Incorporate prayer and fasting. But when you do fast, it's not a diet. It's all of those. Good to diet that way. But also incorporate prayer and the Word of God. As you study the Word, you pray, and you fast, you give yourself over to the Word of God to make you stronger in the Lord. So when an event takes place, you're ready to fight. You could fight a faith. You're not going to wear out. You're not going to be confused. You're not going to give up. You're going to be strong through the process. And the process will bring glory and honor and praise to our Lord Jesus Christ, because you know how to use his name, his authority, his power against the enemy. And all God's people said, amen and amen. There's also weakness spiritually in faith. There's also weakness physically. I want you to turn with me to Paul the Apostle's writings in 2 Corinthians chapter 12 about his own weakness and his buffeting that he experienced from the devil himself, from Satan. 2 Corinthians chapter 12. Listen to what it says here. Paul the Apostle talks about himself being dead, yet being brought back to life. He says, it is doubtless, verse 1 of chapter 12, it is doubtless not profitable for me to boast. I will come to visions and revelations of the Lord. I know a man in Christ who 14 years ago, whether in the body, I do not know, whether out of the body, I do not know, God knows. Such a one was caught up to the third heaven. That's where we're all going to end up. Why does it say the third heaven? Well, the lower atmosphere is the first heaven. The second heaven is outer space. The third heaven is heaven itself, which is also called a paradise. We're going to go there. He says, I know such a man, whether in the body or out of the body, I do not know. God knows. He says, how he was caught up into what? Paradise. Where we're going to go to heaven. We're going to meet the Lord. He sits at the right hand of the Father. When you go to heaven, he's going to stand up for you and receive you unto himself. I know that because it says in Acts 7, when Stephen was stoned to death, he was the first martyr of the church. The Lord stood up and was there to receive him and embrace him as he's the first martyr. We are the bride of Christ, and Jesus is going to embrace each and every one of us who find ourselves going to heaven. He was caught up into paradise and heard inexpressible words, which it is not lawful for man to utter. Of such a one I will boast, yet of myself, I will boast yet of myself, I will not boast except in my infirmities, my illnesses, the things that I'm going through. Paul the Apostle, he embraced his infirmities. He did not go into this pity party as, woe is me, I can't believe this happened to me. Why God, why God, why God? No, he wasn't doing that. He embraced his infirmities. For though I might desire to boast, I will not be a fool, for I speak the truth. But I refrain lest anyone should think of me above what he sees me to be or hears from me. And lest I should be exalted above measure by the abundance of the revelations, a thorn in the flesh was given to me, a messenger of Satan, above me, lest I be exalted above measure. Paul says there's a purpose in this infirmity. There's a purpose in this buffeting from the devil, is to keep me humble, to keep me seeking God. So many times when we're of maybe perfect health or everything's perfect around us, we stop seeking the Lord. There's not this edge that's upon us, that's pushing us to keep driving ourselves into prayer, into the Word, and into the work of the kingdom. So he says, lest I should be exalted above measure by the abundance of the revelations, a thorn in the flesh was given to me, a messenger of Satan, to buffet me, lest I be exalted above measure. Verse 8, concerning this thing I pleaded with the Lord 3 times that it might depart from me. Have you ever pleaded with God? Pleaded with God, Lord, deliver me from this disease, this situation, this circumstance. But maybe God has a plan for us. Maybe we need to learn more and to grow more in our faith and being more dependent upon God. Maybe he's going to be using this particular infirmity to reach others for salvation. You could be in the hospital, and in the midst of your infirmity, you're sharing the love of God with those nurses, the love of God with those doctors and so forth. Maybe the one that comes up to clean up your hospital room, you're going to share the love of God with that person. They're looking at you saying, how can you be in love with God and you're going through all these things, or this disease, or this cancer, whatever it might be? How could it be? Because Jesus died for me. He loves me. And I know where I'm headed. I'm headed to heaven one glorious day. And they hear you and they say, wow, I want what you have. How do I get it? And then you can lead them in the sinner's prayer and bring them to God's glorious salvation. Amen. He says this, concerning this thing, I plead with the Lord 3 times that it might depart from me. And he said to me, my grace is sufficient for you. For my strength is made perfect in what? Weakness. Let's read that one more time. He said to me, my grace is sufficient for you, for my strength is made perfect in weakness. Therefore, most gladly, Paul writes, I will rather boast in my infirmities that the power of Christ may rest upon me. Do we think of our infirmities that way? Do we? I remember I've shared this story way too many times. I'll share it just briefly one more time. When I had my heart issues, and I remember going, Lord, why me? I'm walking down the hallway with this IV hooked up to me and trying to figure out, why did I have 3 heart attacks in one day? What's going to happen to me? Am I going to get a heart transplant? What are they going to do to me? Ultimately, I ended up with a pacemaker, which wasn't too bad at all. But I remember I said, Lord, I'm 32 years old. Lord, I've tried to serve you. Why has this happened to me? And the Lord just said, hey, Daryl, to live is Christ, to die is gain. My grace is sufficient for you. Who brought that to my remembrance? The Holy Spirit, as our Father wanted to speak to my heart, and Jesus wanted to comfort me with his word, with his love, with his goodness. And I realized, that's it, done deal. When I'm weak, he is strong. His grace is sufficient, period. End of story. Whatever you got for me, Lord, let's march on.
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3: There's a new accident on the west side. It's on Farrington Highway in the Hodokai Holly area. It's only causing a minor slowdown. HPD is also working an accident on the Wataloa Freeway, but it's in the westbound direction. It's between Pu'uloa Road and Kaiser, and traffic is bumper to bumper through that area. It's also causing a brief slowdown in the townbound lanes. Windward traffic is good if you're coming over on the Poly, the Likelike, or the H3, and it's still light from the east side.
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13: So here it is. I want you to open your Bibles to John chapter 5. Please go to John chapter 5. And as you're turning your Bibles to John chapter 5, I want to ask you a question. Have you ever asked somebody a question and they never really answered the question? They gave you some form of as an answer, but they never fully answered the question that was asked. Can I get a show of hands? Anybody that, I apologize for these flags blocking you guys' way. These are blocking the corners, but that's okay. We'll put the flags in the back, so I want to make sure that everybody on this side can see, and everybody on that side can see. Can you tell I'm a little OCD, everybody, you know? I'm just a little OCD. Just a little hypersensitive in terms of the spiritual things and the technology things. But anyway, if I look at, I've asked, like, for instance, Clint Chenin, okay, I call him over the top Clint. He's over the top. You ask him to do something, he goes above and beyond. He's over the top, he's above and beyond. He is a Ephesians chapter 3:20 man right here in the front row. That's Clint Chenin. We're at camp, and I ask him, I need a big coffee, I need a venti, okay, because it's a long day, and I need a venti. He comes in one of those Starbucks cartons, you know, the big one, and he shows up with that, and I'm going, dude, I don't need this much coffee, well, you'll give me a heart attack or something. That's Clint. He figured, I think you want more coffee throughout the day. That's Clint. He's above and beyond, right? Anything you could ever ask for, hope for, or imagine. But the thing that I love about Clint, but the thing that I also frustrates me about Clint, can I tell you guys, it's okay? He can handle this. Some of my staff can't handle this. I want you to know this. He can handle this. Sometimes I'm going, Clint, answer the question. Clint, can you please answer the question? There's a condition for this. He doesn't necessarily have this condition, but what you'll find is it's called either deflection or diversion. We're not comfortable with the question at this moment. We're having a hard time answering this question. We're challenged with this because it can either be because we have discomfort with the topic, we are insecure about it, or a desire to actually control the conversation. We do it knowingly and we do it unknowingly. I do it to Lisa probably every once in a while. Lisa's like, Mike, can you please answer the question? I answer the question. I think I might maybe speaking a little bit too high, and let me bring it down. No, just kidding. I joke around with her and stuff like that. But here's what happens. In this text tonight, what we're going to see is a question is being asked, and the person is not answering the question. Have you ever been in this situation in life where you're listening to something, but the right questions are not being asked of your life? The Bible tells us in John chapter 20, for the reason why we have this Gospel of John, why John wrote it, it says that, but these are written so that you may continue to believe that Jesus is the Messiah, the Son of God, and that by believing in Him, you have life by the power of His name. That's why these things were written. So when we go through the Gospel of John, we're going through the Gospel of John, and number one, we see the Word becomes flesh. In the beginning was the Word was with God, and the Word was God. John chapter 1, verse 1. In part 2 of our sermon, we find out about the calling of the very first disciples and how God, Jesus, calls the first disciples. Lisa preached on that. Lisa talked about how God called her, and just through simple obedience of saying, yes, God, I'm available. I'll do children's ministry. And from children's ministry, just serving in a classroom, she turned out to be the director of the children's ministry. And before you know it, she ended up being with me. And then before you know it, we became the youth pastors and the senior pastors. It's not because we knew a pathway to become a senior pastor. We didn't know what the pathway was. It was just by an obedience to saying yes to God every single step of the way. So if you want to know God's purpose for your life, it is often found in just saying yes through simple obedience to God. Somebody say amen. Amen. Before I even continue, I just want to thank all of our Kingdom Men ministry guys, the guys that put on the camp. Can we give them a hand, everybody? You might not have attended, and that's okay. That's okay. You can come to the next one. You might have been at the other one. But I'm telling you, every time we do camp, these guys put it out there every single time. It was absolutely phenomenal. So in John chapter 5, we find a question that is being answered, And the answer is not what Jesus is actually fishing for. It says in verse 1, it says, afterward, Jesus returned to Jerusalem for one of the Jewish holy days. And inside the city, near the sheep gate, was the pool of Bethesda with five covered porches. Crowds of sick people, blind, lame, or paralyzed, they lay on the porches. And one of the men lying there had been sick for 38 years. And when Jesus saw him, pause. 38 years? He's got a condition for 38 years, and he's sitting at the same spot for 38 years. Then it says this, and one of the men lying there had been there for 38 years, and when Jesus saw him and knew he had been ill for a long time, he asked him, would you like to get well? Would you like to get well? I can't, sir, the sick man said, for I have no one to put me into the pool when the water bubbles up. Someone else always gets there ahead of me. Jesus told him, stand up, pick up your mat and walk. And instantly the man was healed. The man was healed instantly. Then it says, but this miracle happened on the Sabbath, right? So the Jewish leaders objected. They said to the man who was cured, you can't work on the Sabbath. The law doesn't allow you to carry the sleeping mat. That's not working, everybody. But he replied, the man who healed me told me, pick up your mat and walk. And who said such a thing as that, they demanded. The man didn't know, for Jesus had disappeared into the crowd. But afterward, Jesus found him in the temple and told him, now that you are well, so stop sinning or something even worse will happen to you. Then the man went and told the Jewish leaders that it was Jesus who had healed him. Jesus who had healed him. 38 years. This man is lame. This man cannot walk for 38 years. He's in the same spot. Tonight's message is called, that's not what I asked you. That's not what I asked you. Think about this for a moment. This poor man, we don't know what his condition was. We don't know how he gets sick. We don't know, but we do know biblical scholars would say, and even Jewish theologians would say, that if you were sick, there was something wrong with you. You had sinned. You're sick because you have sinned. Maybe it was your mom and dad that sinned. Maybe your parents have sinned. And that's why maybe you are crippled. Maybe you are lame from birth. Sin must be the problem. Someone in your life sinned. Can you imagine this entire pool filled with people during this festival? That there are people from all kinds of ailments, all kinds of problems. It says that they're paralyzed. They were lame, sick people, blind people, all over the pool, waiting to get in as soon as the water is stirred up. And when the water becomes stirred up, then the first one in the pool is the lucky person. And that year, they get to get the healing. For 38 years, there are 38 winners, everybody. 38 years, 38 winners. And this man is not one of those men. Must be a very difficult time back in those days when you think about it. If they blamed everything on sin, everything was based upon sin. Oh, something happened tragically in your family. Well, somebody must be sinning in your family. That was the old religious way of thinking. And I still find it in Hawaii to this day. Oh, it must be sin. Oh, it must be this, must be that. Sometimes we don't even know the reason. Only God knows the reason. Sometimes only God will know the reason. We can't bring up the explanation. It could have been an accident. It could have been genetic. We don't know, but only God truly knows the answer to these problems. Yeah. It was done during a particular Jewish festival. That Jewish festival is called Purim, P-U-R-I-M. Some call it Purim or Purina Kachau. No, just kidding, Purim, okay? Purim. And during Purim, this is when they celebrated Esther, when Esther had stood up with Mordecai for the Jews and rescued the people of Israel in Persia. And it is during this festival that this is actually happening. And while this is happening, the poor guy is waiting for his turn to get healed. And he says his answer to Jesus. Jesus asks him one question, says, do you want to be healed? And he says, I can't. He asked him a yes or no question. It was a yes or no. And he says that I cannot. I find it very, very interesting because point number one, I want you to write this down in your notes. Before you do that, I want to read you verse 4 of the New King James Version. It's interesting. It says, for an angel went down at a certain time into the pool and stirred up the water, that whoever stepped in first after the stirring of the water was made well of whatever disease that they had. Stepped in first. If you were the first one, Can you imagine this sea of humanity at the pool of Bethesda, waiting for their opportunity, waiting, man, you don't want to use the bathroom. You ever been there before? Man, I don't want to go use the bathroom if I come back. You know what I'm saying? The Lakers might make a comeback. You know what I'm saying? Like, I care about the Lakers, but I just want to relate to some people in the room here today. Right? I don't want to leave. I don't want to leave. There's the presence of God is so powerful. My wife was saying at a Arise conference that went on for hours that she did not want to leave, but she had to use the bathroom really badly. And she left, but she was afraid that if she left, if she'd come back, that that would have come to an end. You know what I'm talking about? There are times that you don't. Can you imagine these people? I would imagine that nobody wanted to leave. Nobody wanted to exit that place. They wanted to wait because you never know when the angel is going to show up during the time of Purim for 38 years. That angel only comes once a year. This myth that people believe, they were believing this. And when we look at what was happening here, it's interesting because I want you to write down four principles to walking in freedom. Number one, it's never too hard and it's never too late. If you think, I missed the boat, oh, I missed my opportunity, I can tell you right now, no, God is the God that can always bring an opportunity if you allow Him to do what only He can do. If you are obedient to Him, if you have a willing heart, if you are a willing vessel, I want you to know that it's never too hard and it's never too late. He said, would you like to get well? He said, I can't, sir, I can't, because I can't get in fast enough. I can't get in fast enough. See, wholeness is not found in a myth. Wholeness is not found in a method. Wholeness is found in the Son of Man, Jesus Christ. This is where we get our wholeness. And for 38 years, the same way that the children of Israel wandered the desert for 40 total years, 38 on top of rejecting the plan that God had them for them to go into the promised land. I have to ask you a question tonight. Is there something that you've been battling for 3 years, for 8 years, for 38 years that you think you can't get healed from, that you think you can't get delivered from? I'm telling you right now, God is never too late, and what God wants to deal with in your life, it is never too hard in Jesus' name. If you believe it, give God 5 seconds of praise in the house today. It might be for your mother-in-law, it might be for your cousin, it might be for your son or your daughter, but it is never too late, never too late. The question, do you want to be healed? Do you want to be made well? Sometimes we have to ask ourselves, do we want it bad enough? Do we want God to heal our marriage bad enough? Do we want God to heal our physical body, heal something in our lives bad enough? But we find three different things that happen. Number one, we got excuses. We will always have an excuse why it cannot work, why we are different. Oh, we're different though. Our circumstance is different and it's not going to work for us, but maybe for somebody else it's going to work. But I don't know, our circumstances are different. Maybe it won't work for us. Or maybe some people say, well, counseling, I mean, you can go to marriage counseling, but I don't think we're going to go to marriage counseling. Hey, if you don't get yourself up that off of that, off the pool, man, I'm telling you right now, if you don't roll yourself into that pool, ain't nothing going to happen with your marriage. It doesn't just get better by osmosis. It doesn't just get better. You're not going to get pixie dust sprinkled over your marriage. And all of a sudden you wake up, you say, you know what? I think we can work this out. You know, it actually is not going to get any better. You're going to live a life of quiet desperation unless someone gets into the water. Who's going to be the adult? Who's going to be the adult in their conversation and in their mind and say, I'm going into the water, whether you come in or not, I'm going into the water. Wow. Oh, praise God, Lisa went into the water first. I'm just kidding. No. We needed marriage counseling. We needed counseling. Maybe every once in a while we need a coach, like a coach. I like to call him a coach because it's a safer word. I don't like a counselor. I don't know, counselor seems to be, never mind, I'm just going to move right along. Think about this, excuses. Excuses are often followed by, it's not my fault. It's not my fault I'm this way. It's not my fault we're like this. It's not my fault we're living like this. It's not my fault. And whenever we don't take responsibility, at least for what we can, we'll never get the healing that God wants us to have. But God wants you to have healing. There are no exceptions. Here's the second one. Number one is excuses. Number two, it's effort. The effort. Do you want to be made well? What is your infirmity or what is the weakness that you might have? Is it physical? Is it emotional? Is it mental? Right? Was he comfortable after 38 years being the way that he was? This is my life for 38 years. Call it 18 years. Call it 8 years. Are you comfortable like that, the way that it is right now? Or do you want to do something different? If it was me, If it was me, I would be by the pool, lying right this. I'd be ready. I'm ready. I'm ready. When it's my turn, man, I'm so ready. I'm ready. No. This is my side, brother. This is my side. Go. Get over here. Hey. I need room for my head, huh? I need room for my head. Hey. I'd be lying right by the pool. The pool would be right here. And as soon as I seen that angel come like this with his finger, I'd be like that. You know what I would do? I'd be like this. Bam! Right into the water. That's what I would have done. You got to put some effort into it. But what I've found sometimes is some people don't want to get healed of their affliction. It draws attention. You know how many pastors and leaders are talking to me now? Because now all of a sudden, do you know what I'm going through right now? Do you understand? And sometimes people, I've seen this, that people like the attention and they're not willing to make the effort to take up their bed, their mat, and go on and start walking. You have to put in some effort. Number one is excuses. I used to make a lot of excuses. Well, I was a single dad for a couple of years. Yeah, I went through a really tough time, okay? You know, I was picked on when I was younger. I went through all the... I could drop excuse after excuse of why I shouldn't have succeeded in life. I could tell you, I came from a small town, Mike. If you only knew, I was picked on a lot. I was. But then I grew, and I turned vigilante and beat everybody up. No, just kidding. Come on, somebody. Until Jesus came into my life. Until Jesus had to come into my life. I got all kinds of excuses I could use for you, but they won't work anymore. They don't work at 55. They work right around at 25, but once you're older than 25, they don't work anymore. I just want you to know. Effort. If you don't put in the effort, it was really God that was doing the healing, but the effort on his part, he didn't answer the question. I really can't. No, I didn't ask you if you can or you can't. I asked you if you want to. Do you want to be healed? Third thing that I found that stops us from getting healed or whatever God wants to do for us to walk in freedom is number three, is our experiences. It could be our old religious experiences, our past experiences with another denomination or another church. Well, I grew up in that kind of environment. I know all about that. Oh, yeah. Woo, Pentecostal flags in the place. You know, people running around like that. I tried that before. Yeah. I know what it means to speak in tongues. I understand. Yeah, I got a little bit of that or whatever. And sometimes it's our past experiences that stop us from Jesus coming into healing us. I also found that sometimes no experience. Like, no, I don't even know what that's like, but it seems kind of scary. So I don't want that. The no experience. It's interesting because Bethesda actually means house of mercy. The pool of the house of mercy. That God wants to heal. That God wants to bring a deliverance. Number one, it's never too hard and it's never too late. Come on, somebody say amen to that. Yeah. Here's number two. Number two, we find it in verse 8. Jesus told him, stand up, pick up your mat and walk. And instantly the man was healed and he rolled up his sleeping mat and he began walking. He rolled it up and he began walking. And sometimes you got to get out of that environment that's killing your faith or putting faith into the wrong thing. They were waiting for an angel. It's interesting. He was waiting for an angel to stir the water. And when Jesus comes up to him, he don't even know it's Jesus. He doesn't even recognize who Jesus is. But what he was looking at was the living water. Come on, somebody. He was the living water who was greater than an angel who didn't need to stir up the water. He said, just pick up your mat. You don't even need that water. You don't even need that pool. Anybody else can have that pool, but I want to heal you right now in my name, and I want you to grab your sleeping bag, grab your Hello Kitty pillow, and get out of here in Jesus' name. Sorry about the Hello Kitty stuff. I apologize for yelling. Pikachu, whatever your flavor is. Marvel Comics, anyway, your pillow. Anyway, here it is. Are you guys okay? Yeah. Okay, I'm just making sure you guys are. It feels quiet tonight. I don't know what it is. Is it me needing more feedback for some reason? Here it is. Number one, it's never too hard and it's never too late. Okay, here's number two. Get up, get out, and you got to get moving. You got to get moving. Some of you are stuck in a plateau of life. Been there, done that. Been there before. Periodically. Stuck in the doldrums where you are at the part of the equator where there is no wind and there's barely any current and you're stuck. And it takes a lot of effort to get yourself going in the right direction. But when you get up and you change up a routine, you do something different,

You can't do anything. You can't do anything. And this is where the Pharisees actually begin to get Jesus, is because of right here at this moment, right here, at this point right here. Ah, now we have to crucify him because he broke Sabbath tradition. The Sabbath. He broke the Sabbath tradition. It happened on the Sabbath. So the Jewish leaders objected and they said to the man who was cured, you can't work on the Sabbath. The law doesn't allow you to carry a sleeping mat. Sometimes we can be so heavenly, you heard it before, heavenly minded, that we're no earthly good. Sometimes we can be so religious in our mindset, so, what's the word I'm looking for? I'm looking for legalistic. Legalistic. Oh no, he didn't do everything correctly. He didn't even, it's interesting. At the camp was awesome. It was so awesome. And I want to make sure he's not in the room today. No, I'm not going to say it. Well, let's find another illustration. You know when someone seems to be very religious toward you, just religious, like not authentic, right? Not genuine, but very religious. And the guy came up to me and said, I would love to wash your feet, Pastor. I'm like, no, ain't nobody washing my feet. No. No. If they do, I'm going to pay for it. I'm going to get, no, just kidding. Nobody's washing my feet. And I thought it was still a nice gesture, but it's religious to me. Like, I've washed feet before. I've washed people on the church staff before. I've done it on the stage before. But I can tell you that there are times when I thought it was very religious. It was checking the boxes. And God doesn't want you to come and check the box at church. He's glad, I'm glad, and I'm sure he's glad that you're here, and I'm glad that you're here. But we have to more do a heart check before we do a box check. Look at this. They said, you can't work on the Sabbath. The law doesn't allow you to do that. They were legalistic, telling him, you got to check the boxes. You didn't check the boxes. I know you got your healing. I know your life has changed forever. I know for 38 years you were lying by the pool. I know for 38 years, every single year, someone else got healed, not you. But just for the sake of things, you can't carry around your mat on a Sabbath, even if you got your miracle today. How crazy does that sound? Sounds amazing. And here it is. The Bible tells us, but afterward, Jesus found him in the temple and told him, now you are well, so stop sinning or something even worse may happen to you. Jesus catches him in the temple later on and tells him, stop sinning. Can I get the worship team to come up for a moment right now? We'll just come up now. And he says, stop sinning. We're all wondering, what is his sin? What did he do? Why did Jesus tell him this? Why is he doing this? What was the sin? For 38 years, he'd been accused of being sinful because he was disabled. Now he could walk and was being accused of being sinful for carrying his mat home. All he could think about was proclaiming the innocence, his own innocence, and escaping without punishment. And you know what he does? He throws Jesus under the bus. That's what he does. He throws Jesus under the bus and he says, the man who healed me told me to carry my mat. It was self-centeredness. And Jesus sees him in the temple and he says, hey, bruh, I just healed you. You better stop sinning or something worse is going to happen to you. Something worse is going to happen to you. I think it's profound that he was concerned about saving himself, taking for granted all that was done for him. So Jesus found him and probably saved him again from himself. When I look at this passage of scripture, the biggest thing that stands out to me is this is what he says. It's not the religious rules of the Pharisees. It's not about throwing Jesus under the bus. It is the most important part where he says, I can't. When you say, I can't, we're often saying, God can't. God can't heal me of depression and anxiety. God can't heal me from this pornography addiction. God can't intervene in my marriage. God can't save my children. Because whenever we're saying, I can't, we're saying, I don't think God can. There are no exceptions. I want you to know that God can. No matter what you've been through, God can.
I don't know if I can forgive. Yes, you can.

0: because God has. Yes, you can because God has. I don't know if I can ever marry again. No, no, no. You can. You can. You can learn to trust again. You can learn to give your heart again. You can learn that. I don't know if we can ever have kids. I want you to know that you repeat those words. Don't keep saying those words. Don't keep saying those words. We can't have children. Who said you can't have children? A doctor with authority in his voice? I love doctors. I use them all the time. But that position of authority said you'll never have kids. Who was it? Was it Obi? Who was it? Don't receive those things. Don't speak those things. I'll never get free from marijuana. I will never get free from meth. Don't say those words. You can, because if God has set you free, or if the Son, He who sets the Son free, can set you free indeed. God can heal every single person in this room. In His timing. In His timing. So, I'm landing the plane earlier. Here's why. Not so we can go to dinner earlier, because because I want to pray for people tonight. But then I want to tell you about Sunday night. Because on Sunday night, you come back and you bring family and friends who need a healing, because they're not in the room here today. And if you want a double dose, come back on Sunday night. But Pastor Benny Perez will be here on Sunday night at 6 p.m. Am I right? 6 p.m., 5:30 p.m.? 5:30 p.m., he will be here. He's going to be here. He's going to do a revival, healing, prophecy night. And I want you to come, because it's going to blow your mind. It is powerful. Come on, how many of the men were at the camp this week? Let me see your hands. It was powerful, right? It was awesome. How many of you ever been to a revival and a revival night here, a revival and a healing night in this room here today? Awesome. The rest of you, if you've never experienced yet.
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3: The Westside Freeway traffic is fine until the H1-H2 merge. It's slow in spots from there to the Lava Interchange. From there, take the H1. It's faster than the Waterloo because of some slow traffic on Red Hill. It was caused by an accident in the westbound lanes, which has now been cleared. At the Middle Street merge, the inbound traffic is slow again and stays slow most of the way to downtown. Eastside traffic is still good and no incidents from the windward side.
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8: From the Mauna Media News Center, I'm Chaz Ontai. Aging infrastructure is hampering air conditioning upgrades in Hawaii classrooms. Teachers say many schools lack the electrical capacity for reliable cooling, including Kealakehe Elementary, where about 80 to 85% of classrooms remain without AC. A 2025 audit found the Cool Classrooms Initiative still faces incomplete records and facility challenges. And Honolulu City Council Chair Tommy Waters is appealing a ruling that disqualified him from re-election. The judge found his 2019 special election counted as his first of two consecutive terms, making him ineligible for Saturday's primary. Waters argues that partial terms should not count. The city clerk said votes for Waters will count only to determine whether an eligible candidate wins a majority, which is commonly referred to 50% plus one. This news report is brought to you by Timmy T's Sandwich Shop. Partly sunny with some showers today. Highs in the upper 80s.
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11: I don't know if I can remember a time in our nation when we've been more divided. And I think sometimes we're allowing our political views to overshadow our theological views, and we find ourselves divided. 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

0: Whether it's a small folk group or a large orchestra, beautiful music comes when everyone plays together in rhythm and harmony. If each is playing a different tune, they have a word for that. Yuck. Today on A New Beginning, Pastor Greg Laurie points out the importance of unity in our efforts to bring the gospel to our generation. In a time of division and disunity in the culture, it's more important than ever that we all come together in one accord, as the Bible puts it.
1: Hey, if you've ever had a new car, there's nothing like the smell of a new car. You know what I'm saying? It's cruising down the road. Everything is clean and shiny and everything's working. Let's just say you got your new car and you're driving around. You're loving it. It's so fantastic. And then after about a week or so, your car just sputters and stops. You have to pull over to the side of the road. You have it trailered to the car dealership. You're pretty upset. You're saying, why did this car stop? It's brand new. And the dealer gets in your car and he turns it on and he says, you're out of gas. Okay. How silly would that be? And so I bring this up because sometimes as Christians, we fail to realize that we need to be filled and refilled and refilled again with the Holy Spirit. And we're looking at a church, the first century church, the church that changed the world. And this was something that they encountered on a regular basis, because I think sometimes as Christians, we're sort of sputtering. We're slowing down. We're not firing on all cylinders. It's because we need fuel in the tank. But what does it mean to be filled with the Holy Spirit? I think when we hear that phrase, we imagine it must be an emotional experience. Well, the fact is it can be, right? When you say, Lord, fill me with your Holy Spirit, you may feel something, but then again, you may feel nothing. I said recently, do you have an emotional experience when you put gas in your car or your SUV? And I said, you may, once you see how much money it's going to cost you, right? So we have to set the emotional idea aside. Understand, this first century church, they were filled with the Spirit again and again and again, and it set them into motion. In fact, I think you could title the book of Acts, the Acts of the Holy Spirit. The Bible doesn't call this the Acts of the Apostles. It was titled later. But really, this is the work of the Holy Spirit. And when we bring up the Holy Spirit, some people wonder, who is the Holy Spirit? I heard someone ask my wife the other day, they're very new in the faith, who is the Holy Spirit? Well, that's a good question. The Holy Spirit is part of the Trinity, Father, Son, and Holy Spirit. He is a personality. He's not just a force. He has a distinct will and purpose. In fact, the Holy Spirit can be resisted. The Holy Spirit can be quenched. The Holy Spirit can be lied to. The Holy Spirit can be insulted. And the Holy Spirit can even be blasphemed. In fact, the only unforgivable sin in the Bible is the blasphemy of the Holy Spirit. What does that mean? The work of the Holy Spirit is to bring us to Jesus Christ. That's point number one. He's come to bring us to Jesus. John 16:8, Jesus says, speaking of the Spirit, when he has come, he will convict the world of sin and of righteousness and of judgment. So if I blaspheme, it means I'm resisting the primary work he has come to do in my life. I'm saying no to Jesus. The only unforgivable sin is a rejection of Christ. Every other sin can be forgiven. So the Holy Spirit comes to bring us to Jesus. Number two, the Holy Spirit seals us. So when you become a Christian, he seals you. What does this even mean? Well, over in Ephesians 1:13, it says, when you believed in Christ, he identified you as his own by giving you the Holy Spirit, whom he promised long ago. Listen, the Spirit is God's guarantee that he will give us the inheritance he promised and that he purchased us to be his own people. So let's go back to that new car purchase. If you go down to the car lot and you say, I like that car. I'd like to buy that car. Can you hold it for me for 6 months? They're going to say, no, we cannot do that because someone else may come and want to buy that car. But if you put a deposit down, we'll hold it for you for, you know, a certain amount of time, you know, maybe 24 hours, maybe 48 hours. But we need a deposit showing that you really want to buy this car, so you put a serious deposit down on the car. In the same way, God says, I'm serious about the work I'm doing in your life, and to prove it, when you believe in me, I'm giving you the Holy Spirit. It's my guarantee that I'll give you the inheritance, I promise. Number three, the Holy Spirit assures me that I am a child of God. Have you ever doubted if you're really saved? Have you ever questioned if you're really going to heaven? Have you ever wondered if you really are God's child? Listen, if you put your faith in Christ, the Bible says God has sent his Spirit into your life to remind you that you belong to him. Here's another one. The Holy Spirit teaches us. John 14:26, the Helper, Jesus says, the Holy Spirit, whom the Father will send in my name, he will teach you all things and will bring to your remembrance all things that I have said to you. Have you ever had a time where you're just reading the Bible and all of a sudden it just comes alive? A verse just jumps off the page and it speaks to you so directly. That's exactly what you needed to hear. Or has there been another occasion where maybe you're sharing your faith with someone or encouraging or ministering to someone, and suddenly a verse that you don't even remember memorizing jumps into your brain and you're quoting it perfectly and you're saying, how did that happen? That is the work of the Holy Spirit teaching you and bringing things to your remembrance. And also the Holy Spirit leads us. Romans 8:14 says, for as many as are led by the Spirit of God, they are the sons of God. And finally, the Holy Spirit wants to empower you and fill you again and again and again. Ephesians 5 says, don't be drunk with wine, because that will ruin your life, but be filled with the Spirit, speaking to yourself in psalms and hymns and spiritual songs, singing and making melody in your hearts to the Lord. That phrase, be filled, is a command. You're commanded to be filled with the Spirit. Secondly, it's something you should receive again and again. It speaks of a continuous flow of the Spirit into your life. So we need to be praying for this each and every day. So we're in Acts 2, and we're reading about the day of Pentecost, when the Holy Spirit was poured out on the church. They spoke in new languages or tongues, and there were divided flames of fire on their head. Now, let me say this. This was a one-off event. It never happened like this again. People were filled with the Spirit again, but not in this particular way. So this was sort of the explosion of the engine, if you will, like when you start your car, that set the early church into motion. We don't need another Pentecost any more than we need another Calvary. Jesus doesn't have to die again and again. He's done that. It's finished. And we don't need another Pentecost. What we need is to appropriate what was unleashed on the day of Pentecost, for the power of the Spirit is still here for us today.
2: Pastor Greg Laurie will have the second half of his message in just a moment. We really enjoy hearing when people appreciate Pastor Greg's messages.
3: I just wanted to let Greg know that he has inspired my life. I feel like he's an older brother, and he's given me so much hope and love through the Word of Christ. I just retired as a law enforcement after 41 years, and thank you for everything you do in bringing the Word of Christ to the lost and to the needy. Take care.
2: It's a blessing to know that listeners are hearing these messages and God is using His Word to touch hearts. How have Pastor Greg's studies impacted your life? Would you let him know? Send an email to greg@harvest.org. Well, Pastor Greg is about to lead us into an exciting part of our text today in Acts chapter 2. He continues.
1: So let's find out what happened, because after this outpouring of the Spirit took place, Simon Peter got up and preached a sermon, and 3,000 people believed. That's a lot of people. Why? Why did so many respond? I think there's some principles in his message that we can employ in our own lives as we share the gospel. Let's read Acts 2, verses 2 to 7. I'm reading, by the way, from the New Living Translation. On the day of Pentecost, all the believers are meeting together in one place. Suddenly, there was a sound from heaven like the roaring of a mighty windstorm, and it filled the house where they were sitting, and then what looked like flames or tongues of fire appeared and settled on each of them. And everyone present was filled with the Holy Spirit, and they began speaking in other languages as the Spirit gave them this ability. At that time, there were devout Jews from every nation living in Jerusalem, and when they heard the loud voice, everyone came running, and they were bewildered to hear their own language being spoken by the believers, and they were completely amazed and said, "How can this be?" So God is getting ready now to change the world with 120 people. What can we learn from them? Here's point number one if you're taking notes. They were unified. They were unified. They were together. Verse 2, on the day of Pentecost, all the believers were meeting together in one place. These believers had no earthly power. They had no armies. They had no money. They had no status. They had no political power, but they had Jesus, and Jesus had them, and they were together. I don't know if I can remember a time in our nation when we've been more divided. And I would even say in the church, so many unnecessary divisions. And I think sometimes we're allowing our political views to overshadow our theological views. And some people are even picking churches according to if they represent them in every way politically. And we find ourselves divided. We need to remember that our primary message is about God's kingdom, calling people to Christ. It is the devil that wants to divide us because the devil knows that he can divide and conquer. And my response is, let's get together. Let's work together. Let's pray together. And that's what we do in the Harvest Crusade. We come together and we pray and we bring folks out to hear the gospel. And we can disagree on secondary issues and still focus on what matters, which is the gospel. So here is this violent, rushing wind. The word suddenly implies it was supernatural. And of course, it was this incredible move of the Holy Spirit. And they're filled with the Spirit. And as I've already said, God wants to refill you again and again and again. As a matter of fact, after the day of Pentecost, some of the apostles were told to stop preaching the gospel. So what do? They said, let's pray for even more boldness to preach the gospel. I love that attitude. And in Acts 4:31, we read, after they prayed this prayer, the building where they were meeting shook, and they were all filled with the Holy Spirit, and they preached God's message with boldness. So God refilled them again, didn't he? Now, there's no better example of the difference that the Holy Spirit can make in a person's life than Simon Peter. Simon Peter, who openly denied his Lord. Simon Peter, who was more concerned about the opinions of some random stranger than what Christ himself thought. Who gets up to deliver this sermon? Simon Peter. Where did he get this chutzpah? Where did he get this courage? Where did he get this boldness? He got it from being filled with the Holy Spirit. Remember, Acts 1:8, you shall receive power after the Holy Spirit has come upon you to be witnesses unto me. This is practical power. This is power with a purpose. Because it's not how high you can jump, it's how straight you walk when you hit the ground again. And I think sometimes people want to go to church, they want to have an emotional encounter. That's okay in a way. But what I'm more interested in is how it impacts you. The holiest moment of the church service is when God's people walk out the doors and the impact we make in the world. That's what we'll see. That's what we'll see if this is making any difference in our lives. So let's look now at what Peter says. Acts chapter 2, verse 36. He gets up and says these words to the people gathered. Everyone in Israel know for certain the Lord God has made this Jesus, whom you crucified, to be both Lord and Messiah. Peter's words pierced their hearts. And they said to him and the other apostles, brothers, what should we do? Peter replied, Every one of you should repent of your sins and turn to God and be baptized in the name of Jesus Christ for the forgiveness of your sins, and you will receive the gift of the Holy Spirit. This promise is to you, to your children, those who are far away, and to all who have called on the Lord our God. Then Peter continued preaching for a long time, strongly urging all the listeners, save yourselves from this crooked generation. Those who believed what Peter said were baptized and added to the church that day, about 3,000 in all. Wow, stop there. 3,000 new believers. It's amazing. On one day, after one sermon. Why did Peter have such an amazing response to his message? He knew his audience or his congregation. He knew that some of the people he was speaking to literally played a role in the crucifixion of Jesus. Can you imagine if maybe one of those Roman guards was there that pounded the spikes into the hands of Jesus? The religious leaders were there for sure, listening in, very critical. And he points maybe a finger, you crucified him. Not speaking figuratively, he's saying, you, I know you, I remember you, I was there, I saw you. You crucified him. So it's very specific. He also quotes a lot of scripture. He quotes huge portions of the Old Testament, apparently from memory. So the fisherman had been busy. He had been reading and memorizing the Bible. It's not like he pulled out the scroll of Joel here. That's a big giant scroll. They didn't have Bibles like we have now. Well, I have to open this. Someone help me open Joel. No, he just, from his heart, quoted scripture. See, that was his audience. They were people that knew scripture. They were Jewish people in Jerusalem for Pentecost, and he spoke to them in a way they would understand. Contrast that to Paul on Mars Hill, speaking to the people of Athens. We would describe that as a pagan culture. They didn't know the Lord. They didn't know scripture. They worshiped false gods. And so Paul spoke in a different way to them. And if we were to look at our country today, we're much more like Athens than we are like Jerusalem. We're in a post-Christian era. When I began preaching back in the 1800s, people were more biblically literate then. When I would say Adam and Eve or Noah and his ark or reference some story, they at least had a general sense of what that meant. Nowadays, people, they don't even know the most basic Bible stories. That's why we have to really speak in a clear way to people today, because they're so biblically illiterate. So when you're sharing your faith, get to know the person you're speaking to.

0: Pastor Greg Laurie, with great insight today from our studies of Acts chapter 2 and our need to unify and deliver the good news to a culture that needs it so desperately. And there's more to come from this message here on A New Beginning. Well, Pastor Greg, let's speak to someone listening today who sort of feels like they're on the outside looking in. They believe in God, they hope to go to heaven, but they're not completely sure they will, and they're not even sure how to be sure. They can be sure, can't they?
1: That's right. The Bible says whoever will call upon the name of the Lord will be saved. So think of it this way. Maybe you're out in a riptide in the ocean and you can't get your footing and you're in trouble and you see a lifeguard. Call out for help and the lifeguard will rescue you. The same is true spiritually. You're drowning in your sin. You need help. Jesus will save you. He will rescue you, but you must call out to him. And you know how you do that? You do it in prayer. So let me just lead you in a simple prayer, and you can pray this prayer after me. You can pray it out loud if you like. And this is where you are calling out to Jesus to save you. Just pray this. Lord Jesus, I know I'm a sinner, and I know you are the Savior who died on the cross for my sin and rose again from the dead. Now, Lord, I turn from my sin and I put my faith in you. Be my Savior, my Lord, be my God and my friend. I choose to follow you from this moment forward. In Jesus' name I pray. Amen. Hey, if you just prayed that prayer, I want you to know that Christ himself has come to live inside of you. And I have a resource I want to send you. It's called the New Believer's Bible. So the New Believer's Bible is the New Testament in the New Living Translation with hundreds of notes that I wrote that will encourage you in this commitment you are making to follow Christ. There's some other materials included as well in what we call the New Believer's Growth Pack, but let me get this New Believer's Bible into your hands as quickly as possible. Here's Dave to tell you more.
0: 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Well, Pastor Greg, we're making available your new book called What Every Growing Christian Needs to Know. And I'm telling you, this has some of the best must-have principles for believers. Now, is it meant more as a primer for new Christians or for sort of a refresh for all of us? What's the main goal?
1: That's a great question. The answer is it's meant for both.
0: Okay.
1: Yes, it's great for a new Christian to read this because it goes through the basic things that every growing, and I want to emphasize that word growing, Christian needs to know. The Christian life is one of constant development, constant change, constant growth. And so to encourage that growth, there are certain things that we must engage in. And by the way, Dave, these are things that we never outgrow. Any more than you would outgrow eating. You know, can you imagine somebody saying, oh yeah, I used to be into the whole eating thing. I would eat with the best of them, breakfast, lunch, dinner, even an occasional snack, but I don't need anymore. Well, that's interesting. The reality is you're not going to be with us much longer.
0: Yeah.
1: Or, oh yes, I used to breathe air with everybody else. No, there's certain things you need to do to function physically, and the same is true spiritually. And I think what I share in this book is nothing new in one sense. So it could be new to some people, especially a new believer, but the importance of reading the Bible, how to do that more effectively, how to get the most out of Bible study, how to pray, secrets to answered prayer. I talk about the importance of the church, being involved in the church. I also address the topic of sharing your faith, how to do it, how not to do it, and much more. So yes, this will be an encouraging book for a brand new believer, but it will also be an encouraging book for any believer that wants to keep growing, and we should all want that.
0: Oh, yeah, that's for sure. Well, let us send you a copy of this brand new book from Pastor Greg. Again, it's called What Every Growing Christian Needs to Know. 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
3: There was some slow traffic earlier through the Waikele area, but it's already gone. The slowest freeway traffic from the west side is now at the Middle Street merge. The H1 is slow much of the way from there to the downtown exits. Nimitz is slow from the airport viaduct to Sand Island Access Road. From the east, Kalani Aloli Highway is good, but the H1 is slow from the 6th Avenue overpass to McCully. And it's looking okay from the windward side on all three roads.
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13: 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Let's listen in as Pastor Scott Custer shares God's word with us in the first part of a message entitled 38 Wonders Number 19G, God Makes Me Christ's Partner in Expectation.
12: I'll start off by telling you about Captain Scott O'Grady, who was shot down over Bosnia on June 2nd, 1995. His F-16 was hit by a surface-to-air missile. He pulled the ejection button. Because his plane was on fire, he was afraid his chute was on fire, so he pulled it as soon as he got out of the plane rather than waiting till he got lower to the ground. Now, this meant that Captain Scott O'Grady in his bright orange parachute was visible all the way down in enemy territory. As soon as he came down in a clearing, he ripped his chute off and he went running for cover. And within 5 minutes, the enemy was already looking for him in the area. For the next 6 days, Scott O'Grady hid under bushes, he ate ants, he ate bugs, and he drank rainwater just to survive. And to make his face less visible, he even covered it with mud, and he was hiding throughout in this forest. And several times, the enemy got within just inches of his face, but they never did find his hiding spot. Now, what O'Grady didn't know was that the moment his whole ordeal began, intense preparations were also being made to rescue him. He was out there in the forest in Bosnia wondering, are they coming for me? Do they even know that I'm missing? Do they know I'm alive? And do they care? Of course, all the while, the United States military was indeed mobilizing to come get him. They had 40 airplanes out looking for him at one point. They were using satellites. They were getting help from other nations. And O'Grady was wondering, are they actually going to come for me? Have they forgotten about me? I think in some sense, we are all in Captain Scott O'Grady's shoes. Our planet has been kidnapped. We are in enemy territory. Earth is occupied by enemy forces. This is not our home. This is not where we belong. This is not ultimately where we should be, but this is where we are. Some Christians wonder whether God has maybe forgotten about us. Don't you believe that? Don't give that thought even a second's worth of your attention, because Jesus and his army are making preparations to come and rescue his people right now. He's not here yet, but he is coming. He's coming soon, because Jesus will never forget his bride. That's what we talked about last week, isn't it? Those of you who are here, you may remember, we're taking a few weeks to focus on what does it mean that we have been partnered with Christ. One of the things it means, kind of strangely, is that we're put in a marriage relationship with him, that the people of God, the church throughout the world, is the bride of Christ. And we were talking about the implications of what it means that the moment we believe, the moment we put our faith alone in Christ alone, we're put into this partnership with Christ. This has been one of the 38 wonders that we've been studying for a while, going, hey, what is everything that happens to us the moment we believe? We're wanting to understand salvation more, that this is a huge gift God gives us, so that it might fill us with joy and marvel at this wonderful salvation that's ours, and also maybe motivate us to share that with others. So we're going to wrap up this morning our focus on, as we've been pausing on this one wonder, partnership with Christ. We're going to wrap that up today, but not before looking at one final aspect of this union. Today, I want us to understand the significance of this, that the moment we believe, God partners us with Christ in expectation. By that I mean that we are waiting for Christ, and we are waiting with Christ for his return. I don't know about you, but I can't wait for that day. That moment when I'm going to get to see Jesus face to face. My Savior in the flesh, able to see with my eyes what my heart has believed for many years. going to be amazing. You know, in the Bible, in God's word, we can read a lot of things about the life and ministry of Christ. But how many of us actually saw or heard the things that took place? Well, none of us. We weren't there. They took place hundreds of years ago all the way around the world. Now, we can imagine these things, but we haven't seen the birth of Christ. We haven't seen his miracles, his teaching. We haven't seen his prayer in the garden. We didn't see his trial. We weren't there for his crucifixion. We didn't see his death. We didn't see his resurrection. We didn't see his ascension. Those are events we didn't see. Sure, we certainly encounter God in our lives. We see him in the goodness that he gives to us. We see him in the love of the people around us, in the joy of a child, in the beauty of a sunset, in the acts of compassion of other believers. But just for once, wouldn't it be great to see him face to face? Wouldn't it be great to have actual person, Jesus, in front of you? Good news, it's going to happen. He is going to come. One day you will see Jesus. Right now, scripture says we live by faith and not by sight, but one day we won't live by faith alone. We will have sight as well. Our eyes will verify what our heart has believed, that there will be a day when our hope, our expectation in Christ will be right there with us, in front of us. That's what we are waiting for. If you have a Bible, I invite you to turn to the book of Titus. We're going to jump around a little bit today, but this will be kind of our jumping off point and the core text for us this morning. Now, this is a letter that the Apostle Paul wrote to one of his protégés named Titus. And he was writing it near the end of his life and kind of giving him some final instructions about what Titus should do to carry the ministry of the gospel forward. And this is what the Holy Spirit led Paul to write in Titus 2, 11 to 13. It says this: "For the grace of God has appeared that offers salvation to all people. And it is the grace of God teaches us to say no to ungodliness and worldly passions and to live self-controlled, upright, and godly lives in this present age while we wait for the blessed hope, the appearing of the glory of our great God and Savior, Jesus Christ." So this blessed hope, this appearing of Jesus, this actually seeing him, not just imagining it, but getting to see him face to face, Paul's saying this is our constant expectation of believers. We are guaranteed that this will happen, either when Christ returns or if we die beforehand. We will see Christ. Last Saturday, Pastor Dennis and I had the honor and privilege of overseeing the memorial service and graveside service for Pat Buchanan. Pat was a longtime member of this church. And because she had placed her faith alone in Christ alone, we are confident in believing that she is now, though she has passed from this world, present with her Savior. She's getting Jesus face to face right now. And that's not just some sentimental, old-fashioned, wishful thinking. That is a confident belief based on the teachings of God's word. We have an unquenchable hope in Christ's return, church. We have an unquenchable hope in the reality of the new heaven and the new earth that he is going to establish when he returns. But did you know that as you hope, and there's something in each of us that longs for things to be the way they ought to be, right? For there to be no sin, no brokenness, for this world to be the way God wants it to be, that day's coming. And do you know that as we wait for that, we're not the only ones waiting. We have a partner in that waiting. We have a powerful partner in expectation. That's Jesus himself. He is waiting for this day with you. He is more excited to see you than you are to see him, actually. Hebrews chapter 10, verses 12 and 13 say this: "But when this priest," referring to Jesus, "had offered for all time one sacrifice for sins, he sat down at the right hand of God." You might remember back a few weeks, we talked about that's something we actually partner with him in. We are seated with him spiritually at the right hand of God. "And since that time, he waits for his enemies to be made his footstool." See, Jesus sat down because his work of being the sacrifice and offering the sacrifice for the sins of the world, that work's done. So he's sitting down. But Jesus isn't going to sit down forever. In fact, Jesus isn't going to sit down for long. He is on the edge of his seat. He is waiting for the moment when it is time for him to come back. He is waiting in heaven as we wait on earth for the same thing, his return. He is our partner in this expectation. He is waiting with us. Now, I would say, how can we be sure? Maybe Jesus and us are waiting in vain. How can we be sure that Jesus is actually going to return? I mean, after all, the verse just says hope, right? I mean, Titus 2:13, while we wait for the blessed hope. Often in English, when we think of the word hope, we think of a wish or, you know, just kind of a lucky coincidence. Like when you go to Foodland on a long weekend and you hope they've still got some poke left. Right? You're not sure, but you hope you're lucky that you get in that long line and there's still some spicy poke there when you get to the front. Is that what scripture means when it says hope? And while we hope Jesus returns, it's kind of iffy, but we sure hope. Gosh darn, it'd be great. It'd be lucky if Jesus actually did come back. No. In short, that's not the way that the scripture uses that word. That word hope actually means and literally means confidently expecting the fulfillment of a promise. Confidently expecting the fulfillment of a promise. We can expect it because he said it. We can expect it because of who the speaker is. When God says that something will happen, then it will happen. It is a solid future fact. It is as certain as if it were already history, because God himself is outside of time. He knows all things. He oversees all things. Our God knows and is sovereign over all things. So we can be confident in our hope. We can have a confident expectation that he is going to return, because our hope and confidence is grounded in him. It's grounded in the very character of God because of the speaker, because of who God is. We can be sure it's going to happen. Hebrews 10:23 tells us, hey, hold unswervingly to the hope that we profess. Why? Why should we hold unswervingly to the hope we profess? For he who promised is faithful. Because it's God who said this. Because it's God who's promised it. See, the moment we believe God's own character, his own person, guarantees that all of his good promises are now ours. This is true of all the 38 wonders. All of them. We have every good and perfect gift from the Father because of his character. It's not based on our earning anything. It's based on who he is. We can be confident that these things are true because God does not lie. When God makes a promise, it is his name, it is his reputation, it is his very character that is on the line. And so if God's own name depends on keeping his word, oh, then we can have a sure confidence that he will keep his word. So we don't just cross our fingers and hope for Christ's return. We can confidently count on Christ's return. We can confidently expect it because he said it. He said he's going to come back. Did you know that for every one prophecy there is about Christ's first coming, there are 8 prophecies about his second coming? So scripture is even more confident, more clear, more forthright about what things will be like and that there's going to be another coming than there was even an initial one. We can have great confidence in this. See, the first time Jesus came to earth, it was to suffer. It was to serve. He was born in a stable in Jerusalem. He was placed in a lowly manger. The only people that were there were maybe a young couple, maybe some of their family members, some animals. Some shepherds came by. All in all, it was a pretty humble affair. The next time he comes, he'll still be the King of Kings, but he's going to come very differently than he came that first time. He's going to come to rule and to reign. His appearance will be witnessed by every living creature. He will ride into the skies atop a white stallion wearing a robe dipped in blood. This is what Jesus himself says about that time. About it in Matthew 24. He says, "For as lightning that comes from the east is visible even in the west, so will be the coming of the Son of Man. At that time, the sign of the Son of Man will appear in the sky, and all the nations of the earth will mourn. They will see the Son of Man coming on the clouds of the sky with power and great glory. And he will send his angels with a loud trumpet call, and they will gather his elect from the four winds, from one end of the heavens to the other." Throughout the Bible, this coming of Christ, this Messiah's return, is known as the Day of the Lord. And it is considered Judgment Day. It's considered to be the end of human history. The curtain comes down. The show is over. Time is up for sinful humanity. All sin, all evil, all death, all corruption, all decay will be dealt with once and for all on the Day of the Lord. And so when we hear things like that, when we read things like that in Scripture, it's hard not to wonder, what's that really going to be like? What will Christ's return be like? What's going to happen? When is it going to happen? How is this all going to happen? And those are good, valid questions. And that's actually what I want to explore the next few minutes. Let's talk about what the Christ's return will be like. Now, before I step into all that, let me say this. Godly men and women who love Jesus, who revere his holy word, differ on their interpretations on what the prophecies are predicting about Christ's return. They differ on exactly what that's going to look like and how it's going to go. There's kind of two broad camps. One of them, some believe that Christ's return is going to happen in two stages, that there will be, Jesus will come back once invisibly to collect his church through the rapture, take them back up, and then after some time, come back down visibly for all to see, that it's going to be like a two-stage return. And there are others who think, no, it's just going to be one big return. It's all going to happen at once. I really don't want to get stuck in the weeds. I really don't want to start a fight with you or for you to start a fight with your neighbor. So here's what we're going to focus on as we look toward what does God's word say about Christ's return. There are some things that both camps agree on, absolutely. There are several things about Christ's return we can be completely confident about. So that's what I want to focus on this morning. Here are five things that the Bible very clearly teaches about what Christ's return will be like. First, Christ will return in glory. Glory is another word for weight in the old times. It meant something had like majesty and awe and amazement. When he returns, it will be just like he said in Matthew 24. It's going to be crazy. It's going to be visible everywhere. It's going to be epic. You will not miss it. Nobody will miss it. There's these crazy people throughout the world be like, "I'm the Son of God returned." Be like, "I don't think so." We would have known. Everybody will know. Jesus says when he comes, he will come with all the angels in the glory of the Father. Not just some of the angels. Not just a handful of angels. He says he's coming with all the angels. All right, so how many angels are we talking? Like 15, 20, 25? Here's what the Apostle John saw when God gave him a vision of heaven in Revelation 5. "Then I looked and heard the voice of many angels, numbering thousands upon thousands, and 10,000 times 10,000. I was told there'd be no math. Thankfully, there's a calculator. So I punched this in. John is saying that there are at least 100 million angels. Not a single one of them is going to be left in heaven. Not a single one of them is going to be busy doing anything else on earth. They will be coming with Christ in the glory of the Father. He will be accompanied in his triumphant return. It will be glorious. Second thing we can be sure about is it's going to be unexpected. Christ will return unexpectedly. Jesus said in Matthew 24, "But about that day or hour, no one knows. Not even the angels in heaven, nor the Son, but only the Father. Therefore, keep watch, because you do not know on what day your Lord will come." No one knows exactly when he will return. He even said during his time on earth, at that point, he didn't know. His finite brain did not have that information at that point in time. I think he knows now, but back then, he says he didn't. That time was determined by the Father alone. Now, right after these verses, Jesus gives his own illustration. He's like, I'm going to come like a thief in the night. That point when everybody's asleep. At that point when nobody thinks it's happening. At that point where everyone thinks they're safe and they're sleeping. That's when I'm going to return. It's going to be unexpected. This means, let's extrapolate from that, that a person with a Bible and a calculator cannot figure it out. Nobody can tell you when Christ will return because nobody knows. No angels know. So there's nobody who can claim, hey, I had an angel appear to me and whisper in my ear, May 21st. Of course, that's after you messed it up in September 1994. Nobody knows. No angel even knows. They are waiting with bated breath going, now,

0: This feels like it'd be a pretty easy problem to solve, right? Let's bring these two things together. But it's important to understand this. Jesus is not waiting because he forgot about us or because he's doing something better. Jesus is not binge-watching The Crown on Netflix, being like, I'll get around to going and picking up the church. Why is Jesus waiting then? The Apostle Peter tells us, 2 Peter 3:4, he says, the Lord is not slow in keeping his promise, as some understand slowness. Instead, he is patient with you, not wanting anyone to perish, but everyone to come to repentance. That's why Jesus is waiting. Because if he'd have come 100 years ago, none of us would be going. None of us would even be here. So it is the patience and grace of Christ that he has waited at least this far. And who are we to say, God, you should stop waiting now? He still has more people to come into his kingdom. He wants everyone to come to repentance. Do you know that on average, right now in the world, every day, 175,000 people trust in Christ every day? I think I could maybe let him wait a few more days. If there's more people that will be coming into his kingdom, Jesus wants every person on this planet to recognize their need for a Savior and recognize in him the sufficiency of their salvation. Because every person is a sinner. Every person has done, said, or thought something wrong, has offended God, has broken his standard and his rule, and therefore we can no longer be in the presence of a holy God. Not without dying. There was this barrier placed between sinners and God. And God sent his one and only son, Jesus, into this world to remove that barrier, to die on the cross for our sin. He alone does it. All we must do is accept that gift of forgiveness, because now the Father and us can become one again. That happens when we put our faith alone in Christ alone. We are forgiven by faith. And for all of those who put their faith in Christ, those who are eagerly expecting Christ's return, we will be celebrating greatly when he does come. Why? Because when he comes, he says he's going to come with joy. He's going to bring the fullness of joy with him. All those who believe will experience just immense, immeasurable joy at his coming. Have you ever had a friend surprise you for a visit? Isn't that the best? I've gotten to experience that a couple times. One of them was in my freshman year in college. I was attending the University of Tampa in Florida. I was a freshman there, and I was dating this really cute Australian girl who was still a senior in high school back in Germany. And my friends contacted Fiona. They had pooled their money together and bought her a round-trip ticket from Germany to Florida and back. So one day I come home from work. There's a knock on my dorm door. And there's Fiona for my 19th birthday. It was awesome. It was a huge surprise. I was blown away. We had a tremendous few days together. We were eating food, going to the beach, hanging out, making out, visiting Busch Gardens. All kinds of good times were had. Now, as awesome and joy-filled as that weekend was, it pales in comparison to the deep and immense joy that the people of God will experience at his coming.
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4: The commutes into Honolulu are fine from the windward side and typical from east Oahu. Kalani on Oahu Highway is clear, but the freeway is slow from 7th Avenue to Punahou. On the west side, the freeway is

0: are good to Halava. After the Halava, interchange the Moanalua, a little slow going over Red Hill. H1, though, is clear. Both freeways are backed up at the Middle Street merge, and then it's slow to downtown on the H1. Kamehameha Highway inbound is clear this morning from Wahiawa to the airport.
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0: In a world where everyone is attempting to be an achiever, many are chasing titles, money, status, influence, recognition, and achievement. The world teaches us to measure our life by what we acquire, what we become, and what others think of us. As Christians, we have already achieved the highest possible achievement that God requires from us. We have received His love when we accepted His Son, Jesus Christ. We did not earn His love. God gave it to us by His grace. We did not deserve it, yet God loved us anyway. Now we live to achieve the mark or prize of showing appreciation for this great achievement of salvation. Holy living is evidence of having appreciation for our gift of salvation. Let us now join Bishop Bethayan as he teaches this word of truth. Holy living, press toward the spiritual mark.
1: Holy living what?
2: Press
1: towards what? The spiritual mark. Amen. Amen. I want you to go along with me because you're going to help me preach today. Amen. Hallelujah. So what is our title again? Okay, now. Holy living, press towards the spiritual mark. Amen. And for reference text, we are using Psalms 37 and 38. And then we are using Philippians, the third chapter. And most of the teaching today will be in Philippians. We are going to look in your bulletins. You should have Psalms 37 and 37. And look what it says. It says, mark the perfect man and behold the upright, for the end of that man is peace. It says, mark or take a look at or pay attention to the perfect man and behold the upright person. It says, for the end of that man is peace. And then it gives a warning. In the next verse, it says, but the transgressor shall be destroyed altogether, and their end shall be the end of wicked. There shall be wicked, the wicked shall be cut off. Amen. In Philippians, should be in your bulletin, the third chapter, I want to put my focus, well, let's just read all of that. I got 12 to 16. Amen. And it says, not as though I have obtained already, neither were already perfect, but I follow after, if that I may apprehend that for which I am apprehended. And I'll show you what that means in a minute. Brethren, I count not myself to have apprehended, but this is the one thing that I do, forgetting those things which are behind and reaching forth into those things which are before. And the 14th verse says, I press towards the mark of the high calling, the mark of the high calling of what? Of God in Jesus Christ. And we want to talk about what that means. And then in our reference text, I just want to use from 1 Peter, I just want to use our reference text for the whole teaching on holy living. And the Bible says, be ye holy for what? I am holy. Amen. Amen. Be ye holy for I am holy. We live in a world where people are always trying to succeed. Is that not true? Many are chasing titles. Some are chasing money. We have some people chasing status. Some are chasing influence. Some are chasing recognition. Amen. And then others are chasing all kind of other achievements. The world teach us to increase life by what we acquire, what we become, and what others think of us. So then we begin to live a life where we're always trying to achieve, always trying to get up the ladder, so to speak. And all you have to do is look at the different social medias and the Facebook, the Instagrams, and all of that. Everything on those things is about the person. And in some cases, not even the real person that you're dealing with, but it's still about self-promotion, self-recognition. Amen. Trying to be somebody that you don't even know who you are, in a sense. And so, I look at that and I say that there's a serious spirit behind that, that people are into self-promotion. And I know that a lot of times people say, well, you got to get your name out there. You got to brand yourself. You got to do all of those things. And you know what? In the world system, that is fine. But in the kingdom of God, there ain't but one who be promoted. Jesus said, if I be lifted up, he said, I will draw all men unto me. So once I became a Christian, then that self-promotion, that went out the window. Amen. Because the Bible says, let me show you the best marketing you can do of yourself. This is the best marketing I can do of myself. This is the best marketing you can do of yourself. It says, seek ye first the kingdom of God and his righteousness, and what? All these other things shall be added unto you. So then I don't need Facebook to seek to... Okay. I'm not going to get into people's Facebook account or anything like that. But what I want to do is I want you to see the seriousness of what happens when we are into promoting ourselves and how it can be very destructive. However, as I said, we live in a world where you and I are told that we must promote ourselves. Amen. Whether you have a business or whatever like that, yeah, you're supposed to promote your business. But you know what I'm talking about. I'm talking about a self-glorification type of promotion. Amen? And so, but as Christians, like I said, the world says that we are to achieve, we are to do this. Everything is measured by what we can acquire, who we can become, and what others think about us. But as Christians, we have already achieved the highest possible achievement, amen, that God requires from us. Now, I'm thinking that if I'm going to try to achieve something, let me try to achieve the highest possible achievement that God would want for me. If we are Christians, we would want to do what? Please God. So what is the highest possible achievement that you and I can achieve as a Christian? Well, that achievement is receiving Jesus Christ as Lord and Savior, or should I say salvation, amen, through Jesus Christ. It don't get no better than that. There's nothing higher that God require of expect of mankind than for them to receive his son, Jesus Christ. So we've already, quote unquote, reached the top. So then now we live a life not trying to get to the top, but we live a life of appreciation because we are at the top. Amen. So then we did not earn it. God gave it to us by his grace. We did not deserve it. God loved us anyway, in spite of ourselves. So what we do now we live to achieve the mark or the prize of showing appreciation for this great achievement of salvation. So now my life is not trying to get saved. Once I become a Christian, my life now is showing appreciation for my salvation. Are you following what I'm saying? So this is the mark that I'm pressing towards. What mark is I'm pressing towards? I'm pressing towards a mark that shows God that we appreciate his love for us, that we never deserved, that we could not earn. So we live now in appreciation, or showing appreciation to him. Amen. So now the question is not, how do I become important in the world? That is not the question. That's not what we're looking for. Not how we become important in this world. No, this is the question. How do I live in a way that honors the salvation I have received that made me important in God's kingdom? Let me say that again. The question is not, how do I live so that I can be important in this world? No. The question is, how do I live in a way, amen, that honors or show appreciation, amen, for the salvation that I have received that has made me important into God's kingdom? This is why the Bible says we have been accepted into the beloved. Amen. Hallelujah. We have been accepted into beloved. Amen. For God so loved the world. And then the Bible says, amen, that nothing will separate us from the love of God. Nothing can separate us from the love of God. Now, a lot of us want to be loved, and we want to love some people that don't want to love us back. But we got a God that loved us, and we never even acknowledged him or loved him, and he loved us. And he still loved us. He loved us so much, he gave his only begotten son. Now, this is what I'm talking about. If you're going to press towards something, press towards a life that shows God how much you really do appreciate what he has done, so that you don't have to live a life of trying to get to the top all your life. Amen. You live a life that says, I have been brought to the top. So I'm living like I've been brought to the top, not like I'm trying to get there. Amen. Amen. So this is what we are talking about today when we're talking about pressing. Amen. We live to press towards a spiritual mark. We live to show gratitude for salvation. We live to show God that we understand that he's holy and we want to live holy like he's holy. We live upright. We live with our eyes on the eternal prize. In other words, we live knowing that, glory to God, that there will be an eternity. And there's two places we can spend eternity. One in hell and one in heaven. So we live, amen, as if we want our eternity to be where? In heaven. Amen. Hallelujah.
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1: So then the Christian life is not about proving we are worthy of God's love. We don't have to prove that we are worthy of his love. We don't have to prove that we are worthy of his love. No, it's about responding to the love we already receive. Hallelujah. Sometime when in relationships, you're constantly proving to you, trying to prove to the person, amen, that you love them, or you're trying to prove to them, amen, you're trying to get their approval. God has already approved us. The Bible says we've already been accepted into the beloved. So all I have to do now is live like the person, amen, that's been saved, that's been accepted, that is loved of God in spite of myself. Hallelujah. We are who God say that we are. Amen. Hallelujah. So we live to press, amen, towards that spiritual mark. So the Christian life, again, is not about proving that we are worthy of God's love. No, it's about responding. So that is why holy living, that is what holy living is all about. Holy living is, it is pressing towards the spiritual mark of living a life of appreciation. It is living each day with purpose. It is living each day knowing that today I have been brought into the kingdom of God. I have achieved the highest possible achievement that I can achieve in the eyes of God. And it doesn't matter if you make your achievement in the eyes of man. If you, first of all, seek the kingdom of God and his righteousness, the Bible says all these other things will be added unto us. And this simply means is whoever you need favor with, you're going to get favor with. Whoever you need to befriend, God is going to have them befriend you. Whatever you need to do, God is going to make sure that you're able to do it. Amen. Hallelujah. So this is what this means. Seek first the kingdom of God. This is your marketing. This is it. When you seek him, you go up, up, up, up, up. According to his will, according to his plan, you go what? Up, up, up, up, up. Amen. So then that is the truth. Salvation is, as I said, the greatest gift, the greatest grace, and the most important victory of all. We cannot boast in ourselves. We boast in whom? Christ alone. But because we have received this gift, we now live, as I said, to show gratitude for it. We do not live holy to earn salvation. I said that early. We live holy because what? We have been saved. So now this changes everything, especially for the person that believe that they got to brand themselves, got to promote themselves. Even some Christians still believe that the promotion of themselves lies in them and not in God. But I will assure you this. There was a purpose for your life when God put you in your mother's womb. He knows everything He wants you to do from when you come out and cry the first time to you lay down and go to sleep for the last time. Amen. God already knows. He already knows. And so what He does is He let us be free moral agents. He is like, listen, you can choose what you want to do, but I'm not going to change what I put you in your mother's womb to do. So then at some point, we're going to have to say, Lord, not my will, but thy will be done. So when I said it changes everything, it changes the way we do things. We now obey because of his love. We now pursue holiness because he has rescued us. He has saved us. Amen. We press towards the mark because grace has touched our lives, meaning that we are now accepted into the beloved. So if no one else accepts you, guess who accepted you? The somebody. The somebody of all somebodies is the Lord of Lords and King of Kings. And even when we did not acknowledge him, and some of you still have not received him as Lord and Savior, even still, God loved us enough to give his son. How many of us are willing to give up something as dear as our children, if you got children, or give us of our life? Amen. Jesus came that we might have life. And he didn't say that we came that we might have life. He said that we might have it more abundantly. So do you mean that every Christian is a millionaire? No, that doesn't mean that. What it means is that you have peace. The most of what goes on in people's mind, the reason why people do some of the things that they do is because they have no peace. Peace cannot have a price. There's no price you can put on peace. You can have peace in jail. You can have peace poor. You can have peace rich. You can have peace in whatever situation you find yourself in, if you are pursuing the peace of God. Amen. And that's the thing that a lot of us don't understand. He says, I will keep you in perfect peace if your mind is stayed upon him. He will keep us in perfect peace if our mind is towards him. What happens is we get our mind into every circumstance and situation. And I'll be honest with you, I'm guilty myself. Sometimes I'll be trying to figure out how I need to do A, how I need to do B, how I need to do C, instead of just figuring him in and let him show me. How many of you figure God out a lot? We do. We figure him. We when we was planning to move to Hawaii, I had God all figured out of my, all out of the plan. Amen. I knew it was his will, but I did not. I'm like, okay, we're going to have to sell our house. We're going to have to ship our car. We're going to have to ship furniture. You know, here we go, going through the, you know, because I'm the man of the house. I got to figure out how we're going to be able to pull this off. And then I got to have money to be able to pay rent on the other end. You know, all of these things just going through my head, just going. And I remember, just as loud as I'm speaking to you, I heard a voice say, shut up. I wasn't saying anything. It's my mind was just loud. Anybody mind ever been loud? My mind was just loud. And the Lord say, shut up. And to show you what I mean by that, we was able to move to Hawaii without selling the house, without shipping a car, without shipping any furniture. And we didn't sell the house to almost two or more years later. And that is what I was seeing as going to be the source of income to be able to come to Hawaii. Somebody say hallelujah. And not only that, when we moved, I was here for 2 weeks, New Jersey for 2 weeks. Here 2 weeks, New Jersey for 2 weeks. You're looking at airfare. You're looking at rental cars back and forth. And this just wasn't just 1 month. This went on for a few months. And I'm in the beginning worrying about selling the house, shipping the car. And look what God did. Now, not only are we paying rent here, we're still paying a mortgage there. So this is what I mean when we begin to figure God out. then we take on the burden ourselves. But if we figure him in at all times, Lord, what is the plan? You told us to move to Hawaii. What is the plan? And then we came to visit the couple that was here a couple Sundays ago. We came to visit, and we just go visit a church, and after service, somebody give you an envelope. And we went again, and after service, somebody give you an envelope. God is just saying, all you need to do, figure me in, move, and let me do what I do. Let me do what I already had planned. Don't try to figure God out of your life. Figure him where? Into your life. Figure him into the plans. Remember this. God put you in your mother's womb. He knew every day. He saw your life like a helicopter over a parade. He saw the beginning, he saw the middle, and he saw the end. And he's got a plan for every phase, every day, every stage. Amen. Hallelujah. The challenge for us is, can we trust him to turn it over to him? Can we trust him to turn it over to him? I mean, it's in him we live. It's in him we move. It's in him we have our being. If it wasn't for him, we wouldn't exist anyway. So if he put us in our mother's womb, he had a plan. And what helped me to really, really tune in, they says that whenever a man and a woman conceive, there is 300 million possible babies that can come out of that. 300 million. And God go and choose you out of 300 million and say, you go into the birth canal. Oh, God. Hallelujah. I believe he knows us. The Bible says he has the hairs on our head numbered. We're not talking about just a number. When you brush your hair, God don't just say that's one missing, that's two missing. No, he said that's number 809. That's number 10,007. Well, I may not have 10,000, but you know what I'm saying? He have the hair, that each hair on your head, God knows the number for it. I believe he personally know me. He knows every. Hallelujah, hallelujah. So now you can see why he had me to say, shut up. Because I was violating his trust. I was violating his lordship. I was violating his authority. I was violating him being my provider. I was violating everything. How many of you violate God? Amen. But I tell you what, when you stop these violations, you won't be penalized. In sports, if you break one of the rules, you violate, you're going to get punished. So then let's not even, oh, hallelujah. That's another message. Amen. Hallelujah. So then the call to God, to us from the Lord, is that we would live a life that shows, amen, appreciation for who he is. Amen.
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2: The freeway traffic from the west side has cleared out, and you should be at the speed limit now all the way in. The driving time from the H1-H2 merge to the Poly downtown, only 13 minutes if you take the Moanalua, 14 if you take the H1. Traffic is good from east and windward Oahu. Oh, and a reminder that the right lane of the Poly Highway in town, Kailua bound, is going to be closed this week in the vicinity of the Queen Emma Summer Palace from 8 a.m. till 1 p.m. for various projects.
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11: Welcome to Seculo. We're back. It's Monday, August 3rd, 2026. 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Will Haynes joining me in studio. Rick Grinnell is going to be coming on a little bit later. ACLJ attorney Liam Harrell is going to be joining us. It is going to be packed, but I do want to hear from you still at 1-800-684-3110. And once again, I'm reporting to you that President Trump has changed his mind again on what will be the next step with Iran, saying that maybe we have a peace deal on the table. It's getting close. And of course, this comes after the major threat of, you know, bombing the blank out of them. And at this point, I have to be honest and just say it. I've said it a million times now, but I feel like we have to do it once again, that this negotiation in plain sight, negotiation in the press, these threats that turn into negotiation talking points, if they worked the first few times, okay, maybe. But I feel like this has been an ongoing back and forth now for months, where we come on here and say President Trump says he's going to do this, And then by end of day, end of weekend, oh, we've decided to put a hold on it. Wasn't actually going to happen. I'm a bit frustrated with all of this. I don't know if it's good for the American people to have this play out in, again, in the public square. I don't know if it's a good thing I don't know if it shows strength for us to make these big threats and then to honestly not go ahead with them, or to somehow be like, well, now they said they want to talk, when we've seen constantly the violation of them talking. And President Trump even put out a statement today about this issue. These are on Truth Social. Some of these have come out.
13: That's right. So yesterday there was that announcement, or actually on the 1st, rather, of August, that there was going to be this pause because Iran had asked to go back to the negotiating table, and also the mediating countries, the Gulf nations, had asked for that as well. But then today you see this. This is after reports that the Iranians are saying, no, we didn't ask for that. We didn't ask for him to not bomb us. We didn't ask to talk again. He puts this on Truth Social. This is graphic number 2. It says, Iranian leadership is unbelievably duplicitous. They ask for a meeting. Some would say beg. Talks begin with more scheduled in the immediate future. And they say openly and proudly that they're not having any discussions and that nothing is being talked about. And they're only dealing with Oman. They then go on to give their usual blathering and saying the Strait of Hormuz will be operated powerfully by them when it is already completely controlled by the United States Navy and our blockade.
11: Pause here. We know, President Trump, they're liars. You know this. We've said this. We all know this. They lie. They lie to you. They lie to the press. They lie in their statements. It's a continual circle of lies, and it's going to be that way unless you have a completely different group of people running this country. But you didn't decide to go that route. So now the decisions really have to be made. I don't want to see a continual war that goes back and forth. You know, either we need to finish this job or get out. I mean, I feel like those are going to be the options here, because this plan of this back and forth is simply not working. It's not working with public opinion, and it certainly doesn't seem to be working, honestly, when it comes to truly negotiating any kind of end to this deal, because you are dealing with people, and I feel like you know this, and I feel like everyone knows this, that have no problem saying one thing and doing another, or doing one thing and saying another.
13: Well, and there's more to this post that we'll get to in the next segment, because I think it feeds basically back into what you're saying, Logan, and we'll give more analysis on that as well. So stay tuned for that when we get back from this break. We'll finish what President Trump had posted this morning on Truth Social, and we'll give analysis as we continue to look at how this war turns as it continues to kind of go down that same path.
11: Yeah, where do you feel you're at right now with this constant back and forth? Are you exhausted? Are you okay with it? Are you more, where do you stand? Give me a call, 1-800-684-3110. And look, you don't have to agree with me. I'm happy to take anyone's point of view here. Just be kind, be respectful to our phone screeners. That's at 1-800-684-3110. And again, 1-800-684-3110. I want to thank everyone also who helped us in our last drive. We got a new one coming for you. We'll talk about it when we get back.
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11: Welcome back to Seculo. 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Again, 1-800-684-3110. We are discussing the sort of back and forth game of football that's happening right now between President Trump, the Trump administration, and the Iranian government, because President Trump, as you know, as we were going off the air last week, was threatening a major, and now what people are calling a World War II size, which, I mean, that could be some words people don't want to hear, World War II size level attack on Iran, essentially to finish the job we thought they would have done months ago. President Trump, a couple days later, says, you know what, we've decided we're holding back, we're not doing it because we've had some good negotiations. Okay, understandable. Then Iran comes out and says, we don't know what you're talking about, we're not negotiating with you. Then President Trump has to go out and say, well, that's because these people are lying to us. Can you believe this? Yeah, we know. This is where we're at. And it's an endless cycle, it feels like, right now. I know it's only been a few months, but it feels like a continual cycle in a game that is really, I think, going to affect the mental exhaustion that would come from the American people, as well as our military, probably, to not understand what is coming next. I'm sure, look, they're having these discussions way larger than what they are having in public. But what they're having in public, I think, sends a message that's a little bit more chaotic than I would like from the American people. We have people calling in, a lot of comments coming in. A lot of people, look, agree with us, say, you know what? Maybe you're more of the people who are more on the side of there needed to be full regime change. You're like, go finish the job. And then there's some people who are like, you know what? They've done enough. Let's just get out of there. Very few, I feel like, want this game of this blurriness that's coming from it.
13: Well, and when you read more into the statement he put out today, and we've got some sound also from President Trump, I believe that was on Air Force One with kind of a press gaggle, but he finishes this by saying that nothing gets through to Iran, okay, fact check confirmed, we've seen that, unless we want it to, and nothing will get through unless a deal or total surrender is accomplished. And I think that's the problem that we're having here today, is that we don't think that a deal necessarily will get across the finish line. We've been saying that for months, but we have been willing to give the president the benefit of the doubt on this. But he is showing the true picture of this. This is not like he's saying, oh, the only way is a deal. He's saying either deal or total surrender. Total surrender would come through military action. The problem is that he starts it off with the Iranian leadership is unbelievably duplicitous. Yeah, no kidding. We've said that. Also, he said that when they said, you used to say that you could work with these people, but what changed? He said, I got to know them. He's already been down this road, and yet he is giving, you know, the diplomatic way another chance, and then having all this confusion and chaos. At what point does he either say, we've accomplished our goals, we have destroyed their infrastructure, yeah, they can still fire some ballistic missiles, but they have no ability to make a nuclear weapon. We've destroyed that. They don't have the infrastructure to get back to that. And if they do, we have intelligence. We'll send more missiles and bombs. Does he get to that? Or does he say, enough is enough, we're going to go forward with full regime change? I feel like those are the only two paths forward. And he could spin it. He could own it as we have, as he even says here, it's very simple. Iran will never have a nuclear weapon. I do feel like, even though most people in the public eye maybe don't believe this at this point, because of the back and forth, he could say, we accomplished that goal. We have put in a place that we know we have decimated the infrastructure, and if they try to start moving back and building again, we will just bomb them again. He could say that and probably take the win, but he won't. And I think we should also point to this. A new Reuters poll that came out shows that only a third of Americans, only one in three Americans, are now backing the conflict in Iran. That is extremely low for something that this president, who is very focused on poll numbers, we know historically he has always been someone that paid attention to that. If it is lower than probably any other metric he's polled on, the economy, the border, anything that they get policy-wise polled on, only a third, so 33% of Americans are in favor of this at this point. That's the lowest in the recorded of the 5 months they've been asking this question. Something other than the back and forth has got to change in his mind, I feel like, to change that narrative.
16: We got calls coming in kind of on both sides here with a lot of different conversations. If you want to chime in, we'd love to hear from you. I got a couple lines still open at 1-800-684-3110. I actually would like to start with Ann in Pennsylvania, and then quickly we'll go to the other side. We'll go to Peter. So let's go to Ann in Pennsylvania. Go ahead.
17: Hey, guys. Great show. Just a little bit of a disagreement. I'm not stressed out at all. I'm really not. I'm just kind of like sitting back and enjoying the show, if you will. I mean, for 8 years, I was completely stressed out with Biden in office and all of the stuff that went on, all the corruption and so on and so forth. We don't know what's going on behind the scenes. He is the commander in chief. And if anybody, I would question maybe some of his advisors, like maybe Vance in particular. But having said that, I just feel like this is a chess game that we've been watching, and I'm just waiting for the next move. And I know it's back and forth, and people are getting impatient, and I completely get that. But at the end of the day, he's the commander in chief, and we spent so much time and energy trying to get President Trump elected. Now is not the time, and I'm not saying you guys are not doing this. You guys are you got a perfect analysis of this. I love it. But it's making me think. It's making me think. And it's making me, you know, not question my, you know, intuitions and also my ability to understand and comprehend Trump and the way that he does things and that he does things not on a whim. He plans it out. And sometimes he is spontaneous. But I trust him. I'm sitting back. I'm not stressed out at all, guys.
16: I appreciate you calling in with your point of view. And, look, I understand that. I think it does become a little bit more heated when you're talking about American lives on the line, potentially, too, when there is a bit more of this hostility that maybe comes towards some of this negotiation tactic. I don't mind the negotiation as much as I mind the way it's being played out in front of the public, because I feel like we are being used a bit in this conversation where we're being told one thing and then it flips and then it flips and it flips and you start to lose not just patience. I'm not talking about patience here as much as I am talking about just frustration or exhaustion from the conversation, from the flipping. When I do think that there was some early on, like you said, there may be some people he should have listened to and some people he shouldn't have listened to. But yeah, I want to now kind of counter that with Peter, who's calling in Texas. Peter, let's go to you. You're on the air.
18: I hate war. I hate the killing of anybody. But knowing the Iranians and knowing the IRGC, they're just any negotiation they do is just a stall tactic. I think we do need to take them out, and we need to change the regime. Maybe put on the crown prince, or give the freedom fighters a chance. Give the true Iranian Persian people a chance that love America, they love Israel, and give them a real chance, you know?
13: Peter, I think, we've said very similar things. And the president, I think, has conducted it this way because he's kind of like you. He has always said he doesn't like war. He doesn't want to see American lives taken. And where the narrative, I think, has been lost a little bit is that Iran, until this conflict, had never killed American soldiers. That, we know, is a falsehood. They, ever since the revolution, all the way through even the Iraq War, and even post-Iraq War, their militias that are backed by Iran have been targeting U.S. troops and taking the lives of Americans. So, as you say, it's not as if it diminishes the death toll that has happened during this conflict. But it's a fallacy to say that before this, Iran wasn't targeting and killing Americans. This is an extension of a 40-year war that began with that revolution. And I think that is one thing that it has not been clearly articulated, I feel like, enough. It's been attempted at, but the articulation of that, they then used it. And President Trump, I don't think, did it very well when he tried to say these comparisons, these posts about, you know, Vietnam, the death toll in Vietnam, and et cetera. He got a lot of pushback, even from those on the right, because some people felt like he was diminishing the sacrifice of those that were killed in this conflict. And I think that is part of the poor PR, if you will, of this war, is that all of a sudden this five-month conflict is the only, this is the vacuum that a conflict with Iran has existed in. And that's just not true. They've killed thousands of Americans. And that is one of the reasons, as Peter said, the IRGC and the regime, they have to be taken out. They cannot exist in this current form, this theocracy that hates America and chants death to America, because what will they do? Continue to kill Americans.
16: Yeah,
13: and that is something I believe we all want to stop.
16: Yeah, if that was going to be the case, then, you know, that does question why we did this in the first place. Something to at least think about. Phone lines are open at 1-800-684-3110. I do want you to have a big update on the work of the ACLJ. And we just got done with our Liberty Drive. We're moving into an impact month. I want you to be a part of it today, but you're really going to see a big update of what we are working on right now with one of our attorneys, Liam, who's going to be joining us. You've heard about some of our street preacher issues out of Chicago. We got a big update coming from that in just a moment.
15: We've witnessed monumental legal victories from defending the 14th Amendment and protecting our sacred American right to vote, the overturning of Roe versus Wade, and standing up for the religious liberty of our kids and seniors. But even with the many historic wins we've achieved, the battle is far from over. The attacks on our constitutionally protected rights persist. Countless unborn babies remain in jeopardy. And across the globe, innocent Christians are being targeted and killed across this country and around the world. 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
16: Back to Seculo. Phone lines are completely jammed right now, but we will be taking more throughout the next half hour. One of our ACLJ attorneys, Liam, is joining us from our studios in Washington, D.C. Before we get to that, Will, why don't we give people a little bit of update of what's happening, and then we can check in with Liam.
13: That's right. You'll remember, and Liam has really taken the lead on this since the very beginning, defending these men who were in Chicago ministering on the street corner. And we've shown video before of Liam going up to Chicago, getting those victories for them in their criminal citations. But what that led to was the ACLJ saying, oh, there seems to be a pattern here, right? Where these individuals going out, expressing their First Amendment right, sharing the gospel with individuals, were specifically targeted. And many times, they were, you know, cited with noise ordinances or things of that nature, but they weren't even louder than the traffic in these cases. And Liam fought hard, got them the charges dismissed in these cases, but the ACLJ then decided we need to file a federal lawsuit against

0: judge wasn't having it, and the judge allowed this lawsuit to proceed. We're now in the next stage, which is called discovery. And discovery is one of those, you know, it's not the TV kind of law. This is a lot of documents, a lot of paperwork. We demanded all the receipts from Chicago. We want to look at their history of their noise ordinance, how they're enforcing it, against whom they're enforcing it. And that's all very important because we need to prove that this is part of a pattern and practice of hostility towards religious voices. What we ran into was a stone wall. The city of Chicago has certainly produced some documents, but there were entire categories of documents that they didn't want to provide and they didn't think they had to provide. And that's not right. We have a viable claim. We're suing the city of Chicago. We are demanding those documents. And let me just say, since we've began this lawsuit, we have only found more and more victims of Chicago's supposed neutral noise ordinance. People who have been protesting outside abortion clinics, people who have been preaching in Millennium Park or on the streets. It's not just our clients. And so we need these documents to prove our case and ideally to fix this problem so that people like our clients can continue to evangelize without this horrible regime silencing them.
1: Well, and as you said, as any case with the ACLJ, many times it may be one specific constitutional rights violation, but it's not just for that client. It is for anyone. It is to protect the constitutional framework that we live in and that we celebrate. And as we try to continue to keep that strong in America, it's not just for our clients. It's for everyone that wants to enjoy those liberties as well. But I think that's what's so interesting here is, one, a lot of times these cases, especially in an area of the country where you may have more liberal federal judges at the district court level, we were able to survive the motion to dismiss. That's already a very big thing for this entire case, is that we are moving on to that discovery phase. You said that it's not the TV law, but for many times, the attorneys, that's where they get most excited. That's where the case develops and where you can actually see what's going on and peek behind the curtain to continue to fight this out for our clients. And as you said, we had to run into a brick wall, as sometimes you do. And tell us about this motion to compel that we had to file on Friday because of that brick wall we ran into.
0: Well, I want to be clear. We tried everything we could short of that, right? We've been back and forth with the city's lawyers. We explained why it is we need these documents. We explained our legal basis for our entitlement to these documents. And what the city told us, so first of all, the city shrugged their feet. If this feels to our viewers like we're still here many months later, well, I think they're right. The city really did drag their feet in getting here. And when we finally got here, yeah, that's what they did, is they stonewalled. They said that there were categories of documents that they weren't going to provide. And we had these back and forths. We had emails. We had phone calls. We said, no, here's our legal basis. We know this law. We know that we're entitled to these documents. And so ultimately, when it comes to a legal case like this, when the other side isn't cooperating, we go to the judge and we laid out our case and we said, Your Honor, we need you to intervene and tell the city, no, this isn't going to stand. You need to provide these documents. You need to allow the ACLJ legal team to look at these documents. And that's exactly it. It's peering behind the curtain. We get to really see what these politicians are saying behind the scenes, the directions they're giving to their officers. And we are confident that these emails, these communications, these orders are going to build our case and allow us to ultimately prevail at trial.
2: I mean, it's a process. The ACLJ team has to be ready to go, and they have to be able to get, when they hit those brick walls, Will, you got a Kool-Aid man through that wall. That's why we send the ACLJ team.
1: Yeah,
2: you got to yourself through that wall. And that's why we send our ACLJ team, our youngest and brightest, the ones that can just bash through it. But I do have to say, Liam, for those who have been tuned in, who have been watching this case, you said, you know, it does feel like it's long. It does feel like it's an arduous process. But what is the next step in this? What should people be thinking about and praying for when it comes to what will be the next step in this case?
0: Well, hold on. First of all, I'm writing down Kool-Aid Man. We're going to put that in our next brief. Okay?
2: Yeah. That's good. I think
0: we're
2: so.
0: Going to say that that's
2: around on the front.
0: Yeah.
2: There you go.
0: Exactly. You know, when it comes to the next steps on this case, I mean, really, it comes to what we would call judgment, summary judgment, or trial, which is the ultimate part where we take all the facts we've learned,

0: We have the facts that we already have from our clients. We have the videos. We have their testimony. We have everything they've told us. We're going to combine that with everything we've learned from Chicago. Once we finally get our hands on these documents, we're going to put all of that, we're going to bring it before the judge, and that's where the case really comes together. If we can find what we know is out there, these directives, these communications from politicians, from the people directing these officers, we can demonstrate that their pattern of practice is repugnant to the First Amendment. It is discriminatory towards people like our clients, and that it's not limited to just our clients. If we can get that case before a judge, and we're confident we will, then we can secure victory. And I think the victory is twofold. It's exactly what Will said. It is not just for our clients. A victory here tells the city of Chicago that they need to stop it, and the judge can intervene and not just protect our clients, because it's not about, at the end of the day, what happened happened. It's about going forward. And when I speak to our clients, I think that's what's most heartening, is they really understand that it's not about them. It's about the next generation, the people come after them and everyone else, to make sure that Chicago is a safe place for preachers.
1: Yeah, what we've learned through all this ACLJ work is that it reverberates throughout the country. So what happens in Chicago, yes, it may be a local issue, but we know there's precedent being created. There's laws being created that often, though they may not have direct correlation to what's going on the larger scale of the country, we know that once you have this plan, we can take it and expand it upon the rights of people around the country. So I appreciate you, Liam, for being a part of the team and obviously for being a part of the broadcast today. 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

0: Today we're looking at a whole new series on the creative power of God and how he has called us and made us in his image. And so I brought my clay today because we're going to be reading in Genesis 1 how God made men and women just out of the dust of the ground. Say, whoa, God, if you can make us out of this, then you can make something beautiful out of the stuff we bring in our lives today. Amen? Okay, so whoever you are, whatever your situation, whatever components that you are fighting right now, the Lord Jesus comes and saying he is the creator and he recreates our lives. We started a whole new series in Sunday school. Praise God, Kendall, and all that's going to happen as we learn what we believe and going through the essentials of the Bible teaching. We're going to be piggybacking on those and saying the so what and how we live out based on what we believe. Because the crisis that we find in the world right now is really about different viewpoints. And underneath those viewpoints are foundations or principles or values of what we believe. And we are seeing our culture split apart in all kinds of areas. In fact, Oz Guinness, who's preached here a number of times in our pulpit, he wrote a book and he talks about the suicide of freedom. And in that, he deals with what are the questions of crisis. And he says the first level of crisis is when, as a people, and maybe you do this in your family, you can't figure out, Lord, how did we get where we are? Why are we here? And how did we get to the problems and the difficulties that we have? He says that's the first level of crisis. The second level of crisis that goes through a family or a society or a culture is, who do other people say that we are? In terms of their understanding in our relationship and how we intersect. But then the third level, the deepest level of crisis, is the most important question. Who do we think that we are? And this is the most fundamental. If there's uncertainty in terms of our own identity, in terms of who we are as a family, who we are as Christians, who we are as individuals, who we are as a nation. At that point, he said, there is cataclysmic crisis. And so we want to deal with the most fundamental question that you can ask. And that is, who are we? And we're going to do that by looking at the very beginning of Scripture, the very end of Scripture, and it's all through the whole thing of Scripture, because God wants every single person to be able to answer that question right off the bat. So that foundation is there for every other decision, everything you will ever face, everything you ever do. You've got that foundation. Now, Jesus talks about two different foundations that you can build on. This is in Matthew 7. He says there's a foundation of the rock. The storms are going to come, the issues are going to happen, the rains are going to fall, beat against you, but if you are built on that rock, you will stand. And that rock is not only knowing what is true under God, it is putting it into practice. And that's what this whole series is about. How do we put into practice the things we know to be true? Sunday school, you're going to learn what's true. We're going to try to put them in practice here. But the other foundation is the world's foundation. Jesus says it's like building your house on beach sand. And the rains are going to come, the storms are going to hit, the hurricanes are going to beat on it, and it's going to crumble. And we are seeing so many things crumble in our world and in our society because they're building on a different foundation. So we want to look at that today. And we want to look to the Lord Jesus and to his word for what he brings in terms of identity. So Father, help us today. Help me to speak clearly and well. But Father, we pray that you will speak through what you have written in Scripture, by the power of your Spirit, to each person, Lord. Lord, you know what we need. In Jesus' name, amen. Okay, so let's look at Genesis chapter 1. As we look at this whole theme of being made in the image of God, you are not an accident. You are not a result of a bunch of chemicals swimming around in a sewer and somehow coming out with whatever nose and eyes and ears that you have. God has said that you are made specifically in his image. And so Genesis chapter 1, I'm just going to read it. You're going to want your Bible. You've made the effort to come here. You might as well follow through and listen and look at what God says. So open up very first page. You can find it. Very first verse. in the beginning, God created, can we say created? Created. It was intentional. He made it. I mean, he saw it, designed it, put it together, the heavens and the earth. Now the earth was formless and empty. Darkness was over the surface of the deep, and the Spirit of God was hovering over the waters. And then we see God saying, let there be light. We're going to come back to that in a few minutes. Amazing. And there was light, and God saw that it was good. And then he separates the expanse of the waters, and he makes the atmospheres. And God saw it was the sky. And then after that, he separates the water and lets there be dry ground. And then he goes and he puts vegetation on the dry ground. And then having done that form, he then fills it. And then he fills the sky with the stars and the moon and the sun. And then he fills the water with all the living creatures. And then he fills the dry land with all the incredible things that he has made. And then as a pinnacle of his creation in verse 26, then God said, let us make man in our image, in our likeness, and let them rule over the fish of the sea and the birds of the air and over the livestock, over all the earth, over all the creatures that move along the ground. So God created man in his own image. In the image of God, he created him, male and female, he created them. So God blessed them, and he said to them, be fruitful and increase in number, fill the earth and subdue it. Rule over the fish of the sea and the birds of the air and over every living creature that moves on the ground. Verse 31, God saw all that he had made and it was very good. What an amazing truth that is. The Bible makes it crystal clear in the very beginning, first chapter. You can't get very far before you get the answer to who am I? And the answer is, I have been made in the image of God. Now, we're going to see that image has been marred by sin. But we're going to see that God has come, and he not only made me in his image, he wants to remake me into his image through Jesus Christ. So follow with me. If you've got your sermon notes, it will really help you as we take a look at this amazing privilege of being made in the image of God. It says in verse 27, God created man in his own image. In the image of God, he created him. Male and female, he created them. It was said by this famous theologian, Gruden, that we have now removed out of our society, and particularly out of our schools, the whole teaching of creation. You know, the world, people have very different views about who we are, about God, and about how the world works. There's very different worldviews, and they're clashing in a very powerful way in our society. But Gruden says that when we excluded creation from schools, the most fundamental fact in the entire universe has been canceled from our children's education. The most fundamental fact of the whole universe is that God created the universe. And the most fundamental fact about your life and mine is he created us unique and special in his creation, that we are distinct and different from your dog and your cat. Hey, praise God for dogs and cats. Praise God for the birds and praise God for the cows. But that you and I are different, and that he specifically made us in his image. We'll talk a little bit about what that means. That changes everything. And it puts secular systems of thought at odds right away with what the Bible teaches and Christian thought. We're going to be walking through what are the foundations and the principles the Bible teaches in these next weeks. And how do we try to intersect, interact, understand, explain, and live the light and the truth of Scripture and of Christ in the midst of a world that's often very much at odds with us? So I pray that you'll stay with me. We want to challenge our mind, but more than that, we want to challenge our living. So solid foundations. Jesus talked about those foundations, and it begins with the foundation that God created. If you do not have that most fundamental truth of the universe in your worldview, then you will be building your whole thought patterns and your decisions every day based on sand, and it will not stand. So God, in space and time, He created, and you have the account in Genesis 1, you have it repeated again, specifically in Genesis chapter 2, where God goes into more detail about how He created Adam from the dust and all the animals, and He named them, but there wasn't a fitting helper, and so He put a deep sleep in Adam and took the rib out and made Eve from Adam. And in God's image, He made them, made us, male and female. It was out of chaos, out of darkness. The number two cause of death in our country, in our state, of 10-year-olds to 24-year-olds, if you're in that age, is suicide. And we are worried about all kinds of things, but obviously in our young people, there is a thought of, there's no point in living. And I must be pretty low. I must be of no value at all if I'm not even worth being on this earth to breathe. It's not what the Bible teaches. But if you build your thought systems without God and as your creator at the foundation, you can end up in some pretty devastating conditions and situations. And so here we have the beautiful word, you are not an accident. God created you. But even better than that, he didn't just create you and walk away. He, in Jesus, wants to recreate you back into His image. You see, the image of God is a beautiful thing. You are made higher and distinct. You're made with an intellect. You're made spiritual. You are made with relational capacities and love, all in the blessing of God. But that has been marred by sin. We'll get back to that. And so God sent Christ to do what we can't do and to bring back the image of God into each one of us. That's why we come to the Lord's table today. Because when we come, we say, life is not found in me and what I think. Life in its very essence is found in being in touch with my Creator through Jesus Christ. And that Jesus Christ is the one who makes me new. So He not only created us, He recreates us. So twice you're special. He made you once unique. Secondly, He poured out His blood and He bought you back. And so we're recreated. But then there's a third. He says He's not done. He sent His Holy Spirit in us. He's going to finish making us in the image of God. And He's going to recreate this whole mess again. Without sin, without Satan, without death, without pain, without tears, and He's going to recreate it. God is constantly creating. When you get depressed by your own sinfulness, when you get depressed by your own ugliness, your own failure, when you get depressed by all the power of evil swirling around you, remember, He created out of nothing, out of chaos. Your life is chaos. He created in the midst of darkness, and He can recreate. And He will keep recreating. There is no sin, there is no power that is greater than the creativity of God to make new. Amen? So there's no hopelessness for you. There's not an atmosphere of hopelessness for our church or for our state or for our country or for this world, because the Almighty Creator of the universe is still active and He's working in us. Young people, you are going to see God do what you cannot begin to ask or imagine, the great Creator, as His hand touches yours. Okay? So, that's the solid foundation. That's the beginning point for us of our thinking, of our decisions, of our life. But secondly, we see that God's moral standards are universal. Can we say universal? Universal. That means they apply to everybody in the universe, everything. And they are unchanging. No one is exempt just because they say, oh, that may apply to you, but doesn't apply to me. No one is exempt, and no one can exempt themselves. There are two things that we find in the Declaration of Independence. Our founding fathers sought to found our nation on these principles. They wanted it on a solid rock, on hearing Jesus and obeying Him. So they talk about, right away, natural law. And natural law is what we all know about. Hey, you climb up on the top of this roof and you jump off, gravity, you're going to fall, okay? And there's natural law in all kinds of areas. And there's physics and there's biology and all that stuff that is natural law. And it doesn't change. And you either fight it or you learn to live with it in a blessing. Well, it's the same with spiritual or what we call moral law that is integrated into the natural law. And God has given his moral law of what is good and what is bad. What will bless you, what will hurt you. What will kill you, what will bring life. What will enable your marriage to flourish, what will enable your family to flourish, or what will break it apart and separate it. Moral law. What do you love? What should you hate? And this God has also given, and it's unchanging and it's universal. And you can say it doesn't apply to me. Well, I'll just say, well, it does. I mean, you can say gravity doesn't apply to me. Well, you go jump off and you'll see it does. And it's the same for moral law. So God has revealed this in his word and in Jesus Christ. And so our founding fathers recognized this. All men are created equal, endowed by their creator. And because we have a creator, we have life, liberty, and happiness. And later on, the founding fathers, they talk about the separation of the equal station to which the laws of nature and the nature's God entitle us. The laws of nature and nature's God. And basically our founding fathers in this struggle, how do we get out of a system that they saw as tyrannical? And they appeal to the higher authority, to God. And that is God in creating a natural law and moral law. It's universal. So this huge debate, you know, well, values change. Society changes, so you change the laws. Well, you can change the laws, but God's moral law never changes. And so we are seeing this. And you've seen this even with our Constitution, with the Supreme Court. You know, there are those who go back and say, no, we want to interpret the Constitution the way it was meant. Okay? And then there are those who say, no, it's an organic document. It's got to change. Well, if God is our creator, what is moral does not and cannot change. Then we also see, oh, by the way, that's why in the middle of your Bible, if you take your Bibles, just hold them up here. Okay, got your Bibles? Okay, grab your Bibles. In the very middle, what do you find in the very middle of your Bible? The book of Psalms, okay? That's because you're made in the image of God, and part of that is that in God's image we are made to pray, we are made to know God, we're made to interact with him. But then after Psalms, what's the book right after that? Proverbs. Turn to Proverbs 8. And Proverbs 8 deals with the whole issue of in this creation, God established creation on what the Bible calls wisdom, what is true. And it says that even before he created the world, verse 22, the Lord brought me forth as the first of his works. Before his deeds of old, I was appointed from eternity, from the beginning, before the world began. When there were no oceans, I was given birth. It keeps going on. This is wisdom. This is God's moral law. And the book of Proverbs is saying there, hey, you want to be wise? This is how you intersect with the world God gave you. Don't climb up on the top of the roof and jump off because there's natural law. Don't go and do what is immoral because there's moral law and that will kill you even worse. Okay? So this is the context of the solid foundations for our decisions. And in God being our creator, it assumes that God deserves our obedience and our worship as Lord. You know, people say, well, it's my life, it's my body, I can do what I want. Well, no, it's not. Because you didn't make yourself. God created you. And so what you do is a response to him as your Lord. And if you're a Christian, God recreated you in the image of Jesus, so he's bought you twice. You're not your own. You belong to Jesus. And so there is this, God deserves our obedience and our worship. In Psalm 95, it says in verse 6, let us come, let us bow down and worship. Let us kneel before the Lord, our Maker. And then in Revelation, the end, you have this vision of heaven And you have in Revelation chapter 4, you have that worthy is the Lamb, and he's worthy to receive all that we are, to receive glory and honor and power. Why? You created all things, for by your will they were created and have their being. Apart from God's love and kindness and grace, you wouldn't have one more half breath. We're not our own. And so we worship in obedience. And whenever you struggle, there is this battle right now between your flesh and your desire and the Spirit of God and his desire. And your flesh will fight the Spirit saying, I don't want to worship. I don't want to open a Bible. I don't want to look at what God says. I want to do what I want to do, and I want to think what I want to think, because I don't want to be accountable for that. And there is this battle. And this battle, if it's inside you, be assured that it's outside you as well. And when we see culture and we see society, all these different worldviews clashing, it's because that same clash is actually inside you every day. And it's only the power of Christ at work in us that enables us to walk in the image of God, restored and renewed by the love and the power of Jesus. Okay? So, those are the foundational decisions that we have to make, wherever you're coming from, that the thought processes begin with our Creator and our Lord, or are you now your own Creator and your own God? Then we are made, if we know Jesus and we follow Scripture, we are made in God's image. This is glorious. You're unique, you're special, you're spiritual, you're beautiful, you're intentional, you're loved. So the very first part, when I think of the image of God, and it can be, is lots of facets to this diamond, is that we are created spiritual. You're created with the capacity to long for God, to know God, to be able to pray. You say, I don't know how to pray. That's because that image of God is marred in you, but you are made to be able to pray. And as Christ and the Holy Spirit works in your life, you will learn to pray, and that whole part of your life will open up and bloom. You are made to be served and to know the beauty and the power of God in your life. You're made to know what it is to attempt that which is impossible and supernatural, because the Holy Spirit is at work in your body and in your heart and in your mind. So this whole uniqueness of made in God's image. And as a result, we are given authority and responsibility over God's creation. When God makes us in his image, he then gives us the privilege and the responsibility of caring for what he has made. And what a tremendous joy. One of the things I marvel at our bodies, are made to heal. And it's remarkable. We're made to heal physically. We're also made to heal spiritually. We're made to heal relationally. You've had your heart broken. God has made you to heal. And when you come to him, that healing process speeds up. And praise God, Eddie, you're made to heal. You know that Eddie, we used to call his second liver, we called it the Holy Ghost liver, because there wasn't a lot of liver in there. And it was like it was just the only thing keeping him alive was the Holy Spirit. But we are made to heal. Praise God. And so this is the beauty of being made in God's image. But then we see two other things, and we could highlight many more, but we are made male and female as a reflection of God. God created man in his image, 27. In the image of God, he created a male and female. He created them. This is a reflection of God. And God's word doesn't change. Our sexuality in terms of being male or female doesn't change. And it's the sad person who tries to, and it's the sadder person who teaches children to do so. Jesus warned very carefully in Matthew 18, in verse 6. He says, woe to you. Woe to you who harm any one of these little ones, or who teaches them to do so. There is this great caution, and our maleness and our femaleness is given as a blessing, as a joy, as a miracle of reproduction and of fruitfulness. And so we see this clash. Why? Because there's a complete difference of standpoint As Christians, we say, hey, you were created by God special. You were created a boy to be a man and to learn to be all that God has for you. But in the world that says, oh, there's no God and there's no creation, well, there's nothing eternal and things are just flopping all over the place and it's whatever you feel.
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9: 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Imagine if that would work. And you could have a diet entirely of fried food and be healthy because I feel that's the way it should be. Doesn't work.
8: 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We're so glad you're here to listen. Today's program is part one of Pastor Allen's message called Dangerous Faith, Strength, and Courage. 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
9: We've been walking through a series under the general theme of dangerous faith. Well, that came about really as an interaction. It was a year and a half ago. This past week, I sat down to do a podcast with Brad Arnold. Some of you will know Brad. He was the lead singer for Three Doors Down, a rock group. Had a remarkable faith experience, and we sat down to talk about it in a podcast. In light of all that's unfolded, they reposted that this past Friday. If you haven't heard it, I would encourage you to take a few minutes and listen. Brad was very candid about the success he had. He wrote a song when he was in math class in high school, 15 years old. He wrote a song that ended up selling multiplied millions of copies. And his career just took off on a rocket. A kid from a small town in Mississippi and found himself in front of thousands and thousands of people, and he drove his life almost to destruction. He was in Japan on tour, and he made some phone calls back to the States. He said, I didn't have the courage to face another day. I didn't want to. And God really sovereignly intervened. Charlie Daniels happened to pick up the phone. And Charlie gave him some very wise counsel to come home and get his family together and get his faith back together. And Brad did, and had a transformation in his life. And I had the privilege of getting to know him, be his friend. And I listened to him stand in concerts in front of thousands and thousands of people in the midst of a rock concert. They didn't come to it. It wasn't a Christian concert. It wasn't a worship concert. They were there for Three Doors Down. And Brad would stop the music and say, I'd like to tell you what's happened to me, in this gentle, quiet voice. In the room, you could feel it be a little bit uneasy. That's not what they were there for. And he'd start to talk about his addictions and the destructive trajectory of his life and how God had delivered him and redeemed him and was restoring him, and that he would do that for anybody that was listening. And I listened to room after room settle as he would tell that story. Not long after we did the podcast, Brad got a very grave diagnosis. And I was invited to be a part of his memorial service just a few months ago. I was sitting in a little church in Mississippi, and I called his wife, Jen, and I said, did Brad have a favorite verse of scripture? She said, no, Brad didn't have favorite verses. He had favorite chapters. Well, of course he did. So tell me the chapters. And I was reading through those. But I'm on the margin of my notes that day, waiting for the service to begin, I wrote down, a dangerous Christian. Because Brad didn't have a timid faith. He'd stand in front of thousands of people that were there for a rock concert and with an amazing candidness tell his story. Most of us bury those chapters in our lives. But he turned his face towards Jesus, and Jesus has written a new future for him. Well, out of that came this whole series that I believe our faith is intended to be a threat to the kingdom of darkness. I don't believe we should be angry or belligerent or violent, but you know, when Jesus said, I'll build my church and the gates of hell won't withstand it, it's a church that's assertive, a church that is coming against principalities and powers. And I think for too long we've lived with the alternative to that. We've had a non-threatening faith. We've had a timid faith, a covert faith. We were an undercover faith. We didn't want anybody to feel awkward because we were Jesus people. Folks, Jesus is intended to make people feel awkward. He's a dividing line in human history. He's a dividing line in the 21st century. And so this is maybe not the final installment, but I'm going to get this plane landed here eventually, I think. I want to talk in this session about strength and courage because Brad demonstrated that in a way that still challenges me. Still challenges me. Now, I want to start with some acknowledgments. I took them all from the Gospel of John. John's telling a story. He wrote a gospel that bears his name. There's some letters that he authored as well in your New Testament. But in the Gospel of John, Jesus particularly is giving instructions to his friends. By John chapter 5, Jesus is telling his disciples and telling his readers that the Jewish authorities intend to kill him. That doesn't pop up at the end of John's gospel. The shadow of that hangs over almost the entire gospel. And we need to understand that as much as there's a kingdom of God and a kingdom of light and that Jesus loves you and God is for you and he's your deliverer, there's a kingdom of darkness. And Jesus said in John 10 that the thief comes to steal, to kill, and destroy. He doesn't come to make you feel blue. He doesn't come to discourage you. He doesn't try to dissuade you. He doesn't want to try to get you to skip church. His intent is to destroy you. We've got to have some more clarity. We dabble with ungodliness. We tolerate ungodliness. We kind of wink at it and accommodate it. It will destroy us. We have a very enthusiastic adversary. I don't know why that offends us in the context of our faith. Well, Pastor, I just prefer not to think about that. You know, most of you are involved, either your children or your grandchildren, somebody you know, in some sort of competitive athletics. Whoever's on the other side of that equation, they're enthusiastic about defeating you. If they're past about 7, they're talking trash. In John, 1 John 3 and verse 13, John is writing, the apostle, nearing the end of his life, don't be surprised, my brother, if the world hates you. That's plain English. But you know, I'm not a beginner. I've been a Christian for a while now, a few years anyway. And I'm still surprised. How can that be? I mean, somebody visits church, go, I didn't like it. I'm like, how could that be? Kind people, amazing sermons. How could that be? Humility just all over everywhere. How could that be? Aren't you shocked? You're kind to someone. You show them kindness. You respond to them with a kind word. You let them in traffic. You yield to them in the grocery store. You're generous with your time or your attention. And then they don't reciprocate. And we get offended. Well, how could they do that? Well, wait a minute, Obi-Wan. The Bible said, don't be surprised when people hate you. I'm still surprised. You know, you're driving, you get to the yield sign before somebody else. Seems fair to me. And they give you, you know, that affirming salute from their car seat. Still surprised. Look at John 14. Jesus again, peace I leave with you. My peace I give you. I don't give to you as the world gives. Don't let your hearts be troubled and don't be afraid. Jesus said he gave us his peace. Well, caution here. Jesus didn't live a conflict-free life. In John's gospel, he's hunted almost the entire time. And they finally caught him. Tortured him to death in public. In his hometown, they wanted to kill him. Time and time again, he enters the synagogue on the Sabbath, reads from the scripture, and before he's done, the people there are offended with him. Or someone present is disruptive because he's there. My peace I give to you, he said, not an absence of conflict, but if you'll follow Jesus through the gospels, you never find him anxious or panicked or threatened. Even when he's standing before the Roman governor and his life is hanging in the balance, he says to Pilate, you actually would have no authority over me unless my dad gave it to you. And if you need the context, Pilate had just said to him, do you know who I am? And you refuse to speak to me? So Jesus found his voice. Well, actually, my dad gave you your appointment. I mean, that's the Living Bible, but that's what he said. He wasn't frightened. No one takes my life, he said. I lay it down, and I have the authority to take it up again. My peace I give to you. But then he said, don't let your hearts be troubled and don't be afraid. If Jesus is telling us not to be troubled or afraid, it's because we're going to have two challenges. We'll be troubled and afraid. So I meet Christians go, I'm never afraid. And I'm like, well, then you have no situational awareness or you're dishonest. Because my Lord and King gave me some advice around that. Look in John 15, next chapter. If the world hates you, keep in mind that it hated me first. If you belong to the world, it would love you as its own. As it is, you don't belong to the world. I've chosen you out of the world. That's why the world hates you. Again, we shouldn't be angry or belligerent. We don't have to be surprised. But we're in the midst of a conflict. When you become a Christ follower, by definition, you inherit an adversary. John 16, all this I've told you. He's talking to his closest friends so that you'll not go astray. They'll put you out of the synagogue. In fact, the time is coming when anyone who kills you will think he is offering a service to God. They'll do such things because they've not known the Father or me. I've told you this so that when the time comes, you'll remember that I warned you. I didn't tell you at first because I was with you. Now he's talking about persecution, hatred, violence that's going to originate within the religious community. It'll drive you out of religious gatherings, he said, out of synagogues. Truth won't be tolerated. We'll see that in some other statements that are made, not just about the first century, but about the season in which we're living. They won't accept truth. They won't tolerate truth. We're living in a time when objective truth, right and wrong, we're told nobody can establish that, that all truth should be subjective, that it should be about my feelings and my perspective. That's not what the Word of God teaches us. It says that there is a God and He's sovereign. It's one of the great challenges we face. And if you dare to assert in a public space that there is objective truth and that there is right and wrong, there's not always tolerance for that opinion. Doesn't make it less valuable.
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9: John 16:33, Jesus again, I've told you these things so that in me you can have peace. In this world you'll have trouble, but take heart, I've overcome the world. Again, this isn't some subtle theme. It's a theme of the gospel. A troubling world, an adversary that hates you, a culture that will reject you, a present world order that stands in opposition to the things of God. John 17, Jesus is praying. It's his great high priestly prayer before he begins his passion. I've given them your word and the world has hated them. For they're not of the world any more than I am of the world. Folks, we can't be shocked because we're a little at odds with a secular culture, with a world order that stands in opposition to the things of God. All faiths are not equivalent. All paths don't lead to the same eternity. There's a God and he can be known. And Jesus said, no one comes to the Father except by me. American Christendom has become so timid, a desire to be so non-threatening, we're reluctant to even assert the uniqueness of Jesus and his redemptive work. We don't say that to condemn anyone or to criticize anyone, but without the truth, we will all flail in the darkness. Sitting in church doesn't make us Christ followers. Owning Bibles, being kind or polite, hell will be populated with kind and polite people. Jesus is the difference maker. He has to be Lord of our lives. Lord of our lives. That means he establishes priorities. It's a challenge. But knowing that about Jesus is one component. Jesus explained to us that this antagonism will persist, and you can find it all through the centuries of the church. It takes different forms. It's expressed in different ways. The Romans up until the 3rd century, declared war on Christians. We began as a sect within Judaism. And as the message of Jesus began to spread around the empire, they were hated by the emperors. Rome morphed into the declaration that Caesar was God. It was no longer a republic. And Caesars became God, and you had to swear allegiance to Caesar. And when Christians wouldn't do that, they were persecuted horribly. When they had the first church council, they invited leaders from the major cities, the Christian leaders from the major cities to gather. And in that first gathering, they showed up, almost every one of them, having been mutilated. The most common practice was either to put out an eye or to cut their Achilles tendon. So they showed up blind and lame. One of the Caesars would illuminate his garden parties by dipping Christians in tar, tying them to a post, and then setting them aflame. But all through the centuries, Christians have suffered. Do we imagine that in the 21st century, as we come to the culmination of the ages, that Satan and his kingdom of darkness are going to stop their resistance to the unfolding purposes of God? Do we think we can hide in the shadows, timid, non-threatening, with no courage to speak the truth, and imagine that the Lord would be pleased with us? We're working on a series of presentations for how we got the Bible in English. I'll give you the short course. People died so that you and I can have a Bible. They were publicly tortured to death because they had the boldness to translate scriptures into English. I didn't come with an agenda. I didn't come to sign you up, but I'm telling you, it's going to take strength and courage to finish your assignment. It's going to take more than the recitation of the sinner's prayer than standing in the shadows for the rest of our lives. Times and seasons change. When times and seasons change, we understand it physically. It means there's going to be an environmental shift. It's hotter in the summer, cooler in the fall, colder in the winter. There's differing responses. We plant here in Tennessee in the springtime. We don't plant too much in December. Doesn't work well. I have friends that live on the south of the equator. Their seasons are completely opposite ours. So you need an awareness of where you are and the season for where you are. I believe there's different seasons globally. Right now, I think the purposes of God are different in different places in the earth. Christians, because particularly for American Christendom, where we've had so much affluence, so much liberty, so much opportunity, so many things. I know there's many complaints, but compared to the global community, we are uniquely blessed. So we don't, you know, we'll have a debate about whether or not we believe in praying for the sick because we have so much health care available to us. Most of the places in the world, they're far more willing to embrace those kind of supernatural prayers. They don't have the resources and alternatives that we do. But different times and seasons, we need to focus on something other than the end of the ages. Jesus is coming back. I believe that. I believe we'll be caught up in the air to meet him. I believe he'll rule and reign on earth. But folks, we need to understand what he's doing now. There's some things about that we cannot know. He said we cannot know. Even the angels don't know. So if you meet somebody that knows, just smile, turn around, and then run the other way. They don't know. I understand we have a fascination with it, but it isn't always helpful or healthy. Differing responses in different seasons, new outcomes in new seasons. This is growing season in Tennessee. The vegetables are in. Hot dog. I mean, we don't actually grow hot dogs if you live in a city someplace. We have to help people. Look in 2 Timothy chapter 3. It describes a seasonal change. Paul's writing to a young man who he's mentoring. He said, mark this, take note of this. There'll be terrible times in the last days. The most literal translation is, in the last days, the times will be exceedingly fierce. You'd expect him to talk about, as Jesus did in some of his prophetic discourses, wars and rumors of wars and earthquakes. That's not what Paul describes for Timothy. He lists 18 aspects of human character that will deteriorate. Human character. He said people will be lovers of pleasure more than lovers of God. Lovers of money. Lovers of themselves. It seems to me that those things are on full display in our culture. Full display. He said it'll cause the environment, the season, to be exceedingly fierce. Jesus said that the lawlessness would increase to the point that the love in the hearts of the people of God would diminish. We're watching that. We won't even tolerate borders. We won't even tolerate identification in order to be recognized as a citizen. That's bizarre. We have cities and states that refuse to comply with federal law but demand federal money. You understand that is the essence of lawlessness. That's not political. That's spiritual. We refuse restraint. No one can define morality. God has. Teach your children. God has defined what is sexually moral and immoral. It's really not dependent upon the Supreme Court or any party.

0: most startling part of that passage is the last two sentences, the last sentence actually in verse 5. He said, these people will have a form of godliness, a form of godliness, but deny the power of it. This character deterioration isn't going to happen amongst those who make no pretense of faith. It's not just for those who stand apart from religious language and religious gatherings. It's going to flourish in the midst of people of faith. And then in 2 Timothy 4, verse 3, it's same, a seasonal description. He said, the time will come. The time will emerge, he said. It wasn't now, he said, but the time will come when men will not put up with sound doctrine. Instead, to suit their own desires, they'll gather around them a great number of teachers to say what they want to hear. Gee, that doesn't sound anything like today. Changes of seasons. Don't be terrified by it. None of it surprises God. He's given us the information. Jesus said, don't be surprised when they hate you. Seasons change. If you're doing the Bible reading with us, and I hope you are, we're in the book of Joshua. If you haven't been reading with us, that's a good place to pick it up. Joshua has a little more drama than Leviticus. It's a good place to jump into the Bible reading. We'll just pretend with you like you've been reading all the way through. But we're walking through the book of Joshua. Joshua began his life in the brick pits of Egypt, a slave. He served most of his life as the aide-de-camp for Moses, the great prophet and leader of Israel. And then Joshua is tapped with the assignment after Moses' death of leading the tribes of Israel into their promised inheritance. So he's going to end his life with the role of a general, leading a group of people who've been defined by rebellion and grumbling and complaining. Not an easy assignment. And when God's preparing them, preparing Joshua, he gives them a consistent message. You may have noticed it in your reading. In fact, Moses starts it before Moses steps out of the scenario. It's Deuteronomy 31. Moses summoned Joshua and he said to him, in the presence of all Israel, so this is a group meeting, be strong and courageous, for you must go with this people into the land that the Lord swore to their forefathers to give them. You must divide it among them as their inheritance. The Lord himself will go before you and he'll be with you. He'll never leave you nor forsake you. Don't be afraid and do not be discouraged. That was Joshua's preparation. Be strong and courageous. Don't be afraid. Don't be discouraged. God will never leave you. He'll go with you. Be strong, Joshua. Be courageous. See, if I'd have been Joshua, I would have preferred battle plans.
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7: From the Manalama Media News Center, I'm Chaz Ontai. Aging infrastructure is hampering air conditioning upgrades in Hawaii classrooms. Teachers say many schools lack the electrical capacity for reliable cooling, including Kealakehe Elementary, where about 80 to 85% of classrooms remain without AC. A 2025 audit found the Cool Classrooms Initiative still faces incomplete records and facility challenges. And Honolulu City Council Chair Tommy Waters is appealing a ruling that disqualified him from re-election. The judge found his 2019 special election counted as his first of two consecutive terms, making him ineligible for Saturday's primary. Waters argues that partial terms should not count. The city clerk said votes for Waters will count only to determine whether an eligible candidate wins a majority, which is commonly referred to 50% plus one. This news report is brought to you by Timothy Sandwich Shop. Partly sunny with some showers today. Highs in the upper 80s.
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9: 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Beauty? Today, Dr. David Jeremiah introduces us to a young man who asked God for something that pleased him so much, it continues to benefit believers to this day. 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
10: And today we go behind the scenes of the book of Proverbs to the man who was the human author of them. First of all, we need to recognize that this book is unlike any of the other books in the Bible. It is not paragraphs telling a story or poetry like in the book of Psalms. It is a listing of the words of wisdom of the wisest man who ever lived. Sometimes there are two or three proverbs about the same subject linked together. But quite often, there's a proverb about this next to a proverb about that. You can't read the book of Proverbs the same way. You have to read it and thematically put the proverbs together that deal with the subjects. That's what we've tried to do in this series. And today, we're going to help you understand why Proverbs is so important. I hope that you will stay with us throughout this message and throughout this month. During the month of August, we have a wonderful book that we want to send to you as a result of your support of Turning Point. When you give to Turning Point, we like to say thank you in a tangible way. And this may be the most contemporary subject we could talk about, because I've never seen a time in my life on this earth when anti-Semitism is in such a roar. Today, everywhere you turn, it's about anti-Semitism, and it's not even being cloaked behind closed doors. It's out in the open. We can't let that continue without saying, this is what the Bible says. So we put together this book called God's Heart for Israel. This is a result of many messages I've given on this subject over the years. We've combined these messages and put them in chapters that will help you understand why Israel is being targeted. Here is the answer in this book, God's Heart for Israel. This book is yours for the asking when you send your gift to us during the month of August. We'd love to send this to you. We want you to have this. But please help us, if you can, during this month. And be generous, and we'll thank you with this book as soon as we receive your letter. Right now, it's time for us to get into this message about Proverbs and why it is the way it is, why we look at it the way we do. Here is Powerful Principles from Proverbs.
11: One of my favorite stories is a story about a frustrated mother whose two sons were driving her crazy. She had tried everything to keep them in line, and when one day she had an over-the-fence discussion with the neighbor, she learned that her neighbor had also had problems with her sons when they were younger. And she said that after she had tried everything, she finally took her sons to her priest, and he got them straightened out for good. Well, this mother had exhausted all of her options, and she didn't have a better idea, so she followed her neighbor's advice and took her two sons to the local parish priest. The younger boy was left in the waiting room, and the older boy was ushered into the solemn presence of the robe-clad clergyman. Without so much as introducing himself, he stared into the eyes of the frightened boy and began his interrogation with this question: "Where is God?" The boy was speechless. The priest spoke again. "Young man," I said, "where is God?" The young lad looked away, searching the room as if the answer might be found in the religious items that filled the office. He still did not an answer. A little louder and with more emphasis, the priest asked for the third time, "I ask you, where is God?" This time the boy leaped to his feet and ran out of the office, and when he came to the waiting room, he grabbed his younger brother by the hand and pulled him out the door. "Let's get out of here," he said. "They've lost God and they're trying to pin it on us." As you look around in the world today, it's not hard to understand that a lot of places they've lost God. Lost Him from culture, lost Him from family life, lost Him in the media. But the saddest of all is that so many times people lose God at church. They come to church hoping to find something to strengthen them and help them and cause them to grow in their lives, and they receive everything else but the one thing that could make a difference, and that is they get everything but God, everything but His Word, everything but the principles that are life-changing. And that's why, as tedious as it may seem to you on occasion, we have decided that the only thing we really have to offer that makes us unique and gives us a reason to be in existence is we offer God. Not that we have a corner on Him or we can franchise Him, but we offer Him through His Word and through the principles that are in the Bible. And how many of you know that when you have God, you have everything? And so if you don't start there, if you don't begin there, you end up spending your whole life on a detour and a useless trip that takes you nowhere and leaves you empty. God is found in the Word. God is found in the Scripture. And as we study the Scripture, we learn what God wants, what God thinks, who God is, how God responds, what God expects. The Proverbs are filled with truth about God and how we're to respond to Him in our life in everyday practical ways. Now, the book of Proverbs is a very wonderful book, and it's a unique book, and it is, in essence, a book that came in answer to a prayer. And I want to begin our study in this book by pointing to the prayer that produced the Proverbs. And if you have your Bibles, you will find this prayer in the book of 1 Kings and the 3rd chapter. It is a prayer that was prayed by Solomon. I guess before I read this prayer, I should ask you this question. If God gave you the opportunity to ask for anything you wanted, what would your prayer be? Well, you don't read that very often in the scripture, but here's a situation where God gave a man the opportunity to ask for whatever he wanted. And beginning in the 3rd verse of 1 Kings chapter 3, we read these words. And Solomon loved the Lord, walking in the statutes of his father David, except that he sacrificed and burnt incense at the high places. Now the king went to Gibeon to sacrifice there, for that was the great high place. And Solomon offered 1,000 burnt offerings on that altar. At Gibeon, the Lord appeared to Solomon in a dream by night, and God said, Solomon, ask, what shall I give you? And Solomon said, you have shown great mercy to your servant David, my father, because he walked before you in truth, in righteousness, and in uprightness of heart with you. You have continued this great kindness for him, and you have given him a son to sit on his throne as it is this day. Now, O Lord my God, you have made your servant king instead of my father David, but I am a little child. I do not know how to go out or come in. And your servant is in the midst of your people, whom you have chosen, a great people, too numerous to be numbered or counted. Therefore, give to your servant an understanding heart to judge your people, that I may discern between good and evil. For who is able to judge this people of yours? And the speech pleased the Lord that Solomon had asked this thing. Then God said to him, because you have asked this thing and have not asked long life for yourself, nor have asked riches for yourself, nor have asked the life of your enemies, but have asked for yourself understanding to discern justice, behold, I have done according to your word. See, I have given you a wise and understanding heart, so that there has not been anyone like you before you, nor shall any like you arise after you. And I have also given you what you have not asked, both riches and honor, so that there shall not be anyone like you among the kings all your days. So if you walk in my ways to keep my statutes and my commandments as your father David walked, then I will lengthen your days. And Solomon awoke, and indeed it had been a dream, and he came to Jerusalem and stood before the Ark of the Covenant of the Lord and offered up burnt offerings, peace offerings, and made a feast for all of his servants. That is a remarkable story. Solomon, young Solomon, 20 years old, stands before Almighty God, and through a dream it was communicated to him to ask for whatever he wanted. And he had just been anointed as the king, and he said, what I need more than anything else is wisdom. I need a wise heart. I need to be able to sort out the issues of my people. Lord, I'm just a child, so give me wisdom. And the Bible says that the request that Solomon asked of God pleased God in such a way, because he didn't ask for the things that you normally would ask for in such an opportunity. He didn't ask for riches or wealth or long life. He asked for wisdom, a discerning heart. And the Bible tells us that when God heard his prayer, he gave to Solomon that which he requested. And one of the amazing things about this prayer is that Solomon was only 20 years old when he prayed it. I don't know about you, but I remember a little bit about being 20. I'm even more amazed at Solomon's request when I think about that. So when Solomon prayed, he brought together in his prayer all the influences in his life that had been preparing him for this moment. And the result was that the Heavenly Father gave him. Notice again verse 12. I have done according to your words. See, I have given you a wise and understanding heart, so that there has not been anyone like you before, nor shall anyone like you arise after you. And I have given you what you have not asked, both riches and honor, so that there shall not be anyone like you among all the kings all your days. Just like Jabez, who prayed and God heard him, Solomon prayed and God heard him, and I can't help but insert here, we have not because we ask not. What is it the New Testament says in James 1:5? If any of you lack wisdom, let him what, class? Let him ask of God, When we find ourselves caught in the situation and we don't know what to do, the last resort should be the first resort, to come to Almighty God and ask for His wisdom, as Solomon did. And the Bible tells us that Solomon became the wisest man who ever lived. The scriptures document this statement, not in just one isolated text, but in several very clear statements. Notice 1 Kings chapter 10, verses 23 and 24. This is what it says. So King Solomon surpassed all the kings of the earth in riches and in wisdom. Now all the earth sought the presence of Solomon to hear his wisdom, which God had put into his heart. 1 Kings chapter 4, verses 29 to 31, and then again verse 34 says this, and God gave Solomon wisdom and exceedingly great understanding and largeness of heart like the sand of the seashore. And Solomon's wisdom excelled the wisdom of all the men of the East and all the wisdom of Egypt. For he was wiser than all men, and his fame was in all the surrounding nations. And men of all nations from all the kings of the earth who had heard of his wisdom came to hear the wisdom of Solomon. And the most powerful testimony to his wisdom came from somebody who had just heard about it as a rumor. You've probably heard of the Queen of Sheba. Well, she's in this story too, corroborating this truth that Solomon was indeed the wisest man who ever lived. And if you still have your Bibles open to 1 Kings, turn over to 1 Kings chapter 10. The Queen of Sheba has come from afar to check out this report that Solomon is so wise and so wonderful. And she said to the king in verse 6, "It was a true report which I heard in my own land about your words and your wisdom. However, I did not believe the words until I came and saw with my own eyes, and indeed the half was not told me. Your wisdom and prosperity exceed the fame of which I heard. Happy are your men, and happy are these your servants who stand continually before you and hear your wisdom. Blessed be the Lord your God who delighted in you, setting you on the throne of Israel, because the Lord has loved Israel forever. Therefore he made you king to do justice and righteousness." She came and checked it out, and she said, "It's more true than I thought. Solomon was indeed the wisest man who ever lived. And he is the original fountainhead, humanly speaking, of all Old Testament wisdom." How many of you know that Solomon wrote the Song of Solomon? He wrote the Proverbs. He wrote the Ecclesiastes in the Old Testament, and Psalm 72 and Psalm 127. And we know that there's much more that Solomon wrote than that which is contained in the sacred scripture. For there are only 915 verses in all of the book of Proverbs. And yet, the Bible tells us in 1 Kings chapter 4 and verse 32 how prolific Solomon was. Turn back in your Bibles to 1 Kings chapter 4 and verse 32. It says here that Solomon spoke 3,000 proverbs, and his songs were 1,005. Now, if there's only 915 verses in the book of Proverbs and Solomon spoke 3,000, we have about a third of his proverbs collected for us here in the scripture. What a prolific writer. We know so much about him from the Old Testament. And when we know that, it ought to make us open our Bibles to the book of Proverbs with great anticipation. Here are the wise sayings of the wisest man who ever lived. Here are the distilled wisdom sayings from 3,000 distilled down to 900. And this is what God wants us to have in the sacred word so that we can grow and learn and prosper. The Proverbs are really an answer to a prayer. A prayer that Solomon prayed that God would give him wisdom. Now, I want to point out as we begin that there are some wonderful promises that precede the Proverbs. What will God do for you if you take seriously this book? Let me tell you something that I did. Some years ago, I was at a men's retreat. The guy who was speaking got up and he said, "Let me give you an assignment that will change your life." He said, "There are 31 chapters in the book of Proverbs, and there's one chapter for every day of the month. Given a day or so, depending on which month it is in the year, some are 30, some are 31. But he challenged all of us to read a chapter from the book of Proverbs every day for a month, for a whole year. Every day, whatever day you happen to see on the calendar, turn to that chapter in the book of Proverbs and read it. And then when you get to the next month, start over and read it again and do it 12 times in a row. And he said, see what happens. Well, I did it years ago. I did it a couple of times. I don't currently do it, but I remember the incredible impact it had on my life is every day I would read through a chapter and hear the wisdom of Solomon, and inevitably it would apply to something that was on my schedule for that day or some situation that I was going to face. What a blessing is wrapped up in these wonderful truths from the Old Testament, from the wisdom of Solomon. And there are many promises in the Word of God for those who will take seriously this study. Notice Proverbs chapter 2, verses 10 and 11. When wisdom enters your heart and knowledge is pleasant to your soul, discretion will preserve you, understanding will keep you. The Bible says that when you take the wisdom of these proverbs and apply them, you will be kept and you will have discretion. Notice Proverbs 3:13. Happy is the man who finds wisdom and the man who gains understanding. Here's another promise for those who will study the wisdom of these verses. Notice Proverbs 3:15 through 18. She is more precious than rubies, and all the things you may desire cannot compare with her. This is the truth of the book of Proverbs. Length of days is in her right hand, in her left hand riches and honor. Her ways are ways of pleasantness, and all of her paths are peace. She is a tree of life to those who take hold of her, and happy are all those who retain her. And then notice Proverbs 8 and verse 11. For wisdom is better than rubies, and all things that may be desired are not to be compared to her. And Proverbs 16:16. How much better to get wisdom than gold, and to get understanding to be chosen rather than silver. And Proverbs 24 and verse 14. So shall the knowledge of wisdom be unto thy soul. If you have found it, there is a prospect, and your hope will not be cut off. And I could list many more. There's probably another dozen promises in this book for those who will take seriously the wisdom contained in the Proverbs. We're going to take seriously what God is teaching us through the writings of the wisest man who ever lived, under the inspiration of the Holy Spirit, communicating to us God's truth in an everyday practical way so that we can figure out what to do. Anybody else ever wonder what to do? Now, that is the promise that goes with this book. Let me add a third thought, the purpose that pervades the Proverbs. Over and over again, Proverbs says, get wisdom. No matter what else you acquire, if you have to turn down gold and silver and rubies, get wisdom. Because wisdom will help you in a way that none of these other commodities will. But the question then is, what is wisdom? If we get it, how will we know we have it? Wisdom has been defined in many ways, and I have a whole sheet full of definitions of wisdom from some of the greatest people who've ever lived and great thinkers, people like Coleridge, who said that wisdom is common sense in an uncommon degree. Or Charles Haddon Spurgeon, who said the right use of knowledge. Or someone has added, wisdom is knowledge using its head. If I had to choose my favorite secular definition, it would go like this. Wisdom is doing the right thing without precedent. Wisdom is knowing what to do without having experienced the situation before, but having an intuition within your heart because of what you know from God and His Word, that you know what to do. All of the above definitions and descriptions of wisdom help us to focus this way. We need the wisdom that God Himself can give. He, not Solomon, is the fountainhead of wisdom. And all of the wisdom that Solomon had came to him from God because he asked God to give it to him. Remember? Now, what does wisdom look like in practical, everyday language? How does it work? I remember some years ago reading a book by C.I. Packer called Knowing God. It's a classic book, and if you ever see it in the bookstore, you should buy it because it will help you with many, many walks that you have in your Christian life. But in this book, he talks for just a few moments about wisdom and what it means to have the wisdom of God. He said there are two basic ideas of wisdom that people have. He said one of them is like the picture you would see if you were, and this is an older book, so you can see he's in an older metaphor, the kind of picture you would see if you were to sit in the control room of a major railway in a city, perhaps in some of the subways in the major cities of our country today. And there on the map, you would see lights that represent all of the various subway trains that are moving throughout the city. And he said, as you sit there, you can see everything that's going on in the city, all the subways moving from one direction to the other, and you have a total picture of everything that's happening in that system. He said, unfortunately, there are a lot of people who feel like that if they get God's wisdom, they're going to get that. They'll be able to sit in the control room of the universe and understand why everything works and how it works and where it's going and when it's going to get there and when it's going to be late and all of that. How many of you know that if you have wisdom from God, you don't have that? Because if there's ever one thing I've been saying more and more in recent days, it's I don't understand why this is happening. I don't understand how this fits. I don't know why this is going on. I don't see how these two things happen. I really believe that I'm coming to grips with the fact that life is more of a mystery than most of us really want to admit. And if wisdom is being able to sit in the control room and understand everything that God is doing, then I can't tell you how to get that because I don't think that's available to man. Packer said the other kind of wisdom is you're driving one of the cars, you're driving one of the trains, and you're trying to figure out what to do, and you're negotiating your way through the city, and you're asking Almighty God to give you direction so you know whether to take a right turn or a left turn. And so he gives you the wisdom for your own life. Now, how many of you know God does that? Doesn't he do that? God gives you the wisdom to determine what to do. That's why he says, if any man lack wisdom, let him ask of God, and he will give it to him. God will give you the wisdom to know what to do with your children. God will give you wisdom for your marriage. God will give you wisdom for your finances. He will give you the wisdom you need to make the right decisions about your life. But if you think wisdom is going to help you have the answers to all of the great philosophical problems of the world, that's not what God is talking about.
10: You know, Proverbs is a lot about wisdom, and we learn that wisdom is knowledge using its head. A lot of people have a lot of knowledge, but they don't have any wisdom. They can speak great, wonderful things, and some of them have a hard time tying their own shoes. You know, it's kind of a hard thing to understand. Wisdom is not more knowledge. Wisdom is knowing how to use the knowledge that God has already given to you. And we're going to continue to talk about that during this month. In the meantime, if you didn't hear the first part of this program, let me remind you that a resource for the month of August is the book God's Heart for Israel, What the Bible Says About Israel, Why We Should Be Careful About Our Relationship with Israel, and We Should Pray for the Peace of Israel. And this book will help you find the passages that teach us what our relationship with this nation should be. In a time when there's a lot of questions about that, here's some truth from the Word of God. The book is yours for the asking when you send a gift of any size during the month of August. Thank you for doing so. We'll see you tomorrow.
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0: You know what? If you have a true friend, and you want to be a true friend, you want to develop real true friendships, serving one another is just part of it. If you're one of those persons and you're always on the receiving end and that's the way you like it, you'll never have genuine, true, intimate, loving, loyal, devoted, lasting friendship. It just doesn't work. It goes both ways. It flows because of what? Because of that genuine respect and their love for each other.
20: Scripture gives us many examples of close friendships. Naomi and Ruth, Paul and Silas, Jonathan and David. Even Jesus himself sought close companionship with Peter, James, and John. Today on In Touch, the teaching ministry of Dr. Charles Stanley, we begin a series reminding us of the importance and blessings of close friendships. Here's part one of Building Wise Relationships.
0: How many loyal, devoted, loving, genuine, true friends do you have? He said, I have a whole lot. Well, wait a minute now. Loyal, devoted, true, genuine friends do you have? I'm not talking about casual friendships. Casual friendships can be many. Casual friendships can usually come rather quickly. But real, genuine, loyal, devoted, loving friends, there are not many of those. They don't come quickly. It takes time to build them. And what I want to talk about in this message is, listen, I want to talk about building wise friendships. Those friendships that make a difference in our life as well as the life of the person who becomes our friend. So I want you to turn to just one single verse in Proverbs chapter 18. Now, the book of Proverbs has a number of things to say about friendships. But I want us to look at this particular verse, 24th verse of this 18th chapter of Proverbs. Here's what the scripture says. The Bible says that a man
1: And let me just say this. When the Bible says a man, that means mankind, men, women, whoever. Listen to this. A man or a woman of too many friends comes to ruin. Well, you say, well, what in the world could that mean? Looks like to me that if you, the more friends you have, the better off you have. But listen to what he says. A man of too many friends comes to ruin, but there is a friend who sticks closer than a brother. There is a friend who sticks closer than even a brother. Now, when he says a man of too many friends comes to ruin, what does he mean? The word ruin here means to be shaken so badly that you fall to pieces. When a person comes to ruin, they're shaken so badly by something, they just fall to pieces. And what he's saying is this, that this person who has so many friends, they have many friends, their friendships are broad, but not very deep. That is, when things get rough, they get going. And so he says, when this happens, there's no one to depend upon, no real, genuine, anchoring friend to depend upon. And so when the going gets rough, they're gone. And so he says the person falls to pieces. Do you have a friend who'll stick by you no matter what? I am very grateful that I have a handful of friends who will stick by me no matter what. Do they always agree with me? No. Do they love me? Yes. Are they loyal, devoted, faithful, true, genuine friends? Yes. And in all the difficulties and hardships in my own life, these people have stood with me, stood by me, no matter what. Genuine, loving, loyal, devoted friends. And most people could not find three of those kind of people in their life. Well, that's what I want to talk about in this message. And I want us to think for just a moment about this whole idea. It is certainly God's plan for the life of every single one of us to have genuine, intimate friends. Maybe not many, but at least some. Close friends, a number of close friends. But those very, very few small group, that one or two or maybe three or maybe a few more than that, if you can do that. Genuine, intimate friends. And I want to talk about what's required to do that. And when you think about those kind of friends and you think about what the Lord said when he said, it's not good for man to be alone, he intended for us to build, to develop, to establish, to have those kind of relationships to help fill up our life. Now, God certainly can make all of us, any one of us, adequate and sufficient within ourselves through himself, but he desires not that we live as lone rangers, but that we live among friends and have friendships. For example, you can ask psychiatrists or psychologists, the people who are sitting there week after week and month after month, year after year, listening to people's heartaches and burdens and problems and all kind of counsels, and they're going to tell you one of the major problems in society today is loneliness. The fact that people do not feel closeness, they don't feel intimacy, and they don't have that support, they don't have that undergirding, they don't hear that encouragement, they don't feel that love, they don't sense that acceptance, they're very lonely, they feel shut out. And the only way to feel, when you feel shut out, you also feel shut in. Now, as a result, some people have built their own walls. And so when you build a wall around you to shut other people out, remember this, you also shut yourself into a very small world. It is very important that we develop and establish wise friendships, not just any kind, but wise friendships. Now, I want you to look, if you will, in the 15th chapter of 1 Corinthians, because here is a very solemn warning, and every parent should say this to their children and say it loud and clear. But this is a principle and a warning that I believe God gives us here in this 15th chapter of 1 Corinthians. And look, if you will, very short verse. The 33rd verse says, do not be deceived. Bad company corrupts good morals. That is, a person who is immoral or has very low ethical standards or who has very little standard at all and whose behavior and conduct is not what it ought to be, he says, don't be deceived. Now, why does he say don't be deceived? Because many people have said, well, you know, I know that he is not a Christian or she's not a Christian, but they're good people. Or, now, I know that my boyfriend is not a Christian. He didn't go to church. He's not been baptized, but, and I want to tell you, young lady, young man, when you say but, what you have just confessed is there's something wrong with this, dad or mom. I don't want to admit it, but something's wrong. He says, listen, do not be deceived. Don't let the devil deceive you into thinking that you can fellowship with, that you can build a relationship with someone who is corrupted in their nature and it not affect you, because our friendships, and I'm going to show in a few moments, have a tremendous impact upon our life. But listen to what he says. He says, bad company. That is, you have to decide what is bad company. And the question is, bad company is anything that would draw me away from the living God whom I love and choose to serve and to whom all of us desire to please. Now, what is the impact? What is the impact of friendships in your life? Friendships can delight us. And that is, we should all have friendships that delight us. That is, we enjoy being with them. We enjoy fellowshipping with them. We enjoy going places, or we have the same interest in life. And so there's a sense of enjoyment. There's a sense of pleasure. That is, every friendship certainly ought to delight us, because certainly something that we have in common, some common interest, is what brought us together to begin with. A second thing is this, and that is, those friendships can develop us. That is, a good friendship can certainly help us to develop in our life and our personality. We learn how to get along with people. We learn how to give and take. We learn how to relate on a more intimate basis, because so many people's relationships are very superficial. How you doing? Good to see you. And, well, how are you? It's superficial. It's sort of surface, and there's nothing deep about it. And that's why he says a person comes to ruin in great times of difficulty if all of your friendships are very surface stuff, because you don't open your heart to them. And so, first of all, we said those relationships will impact us by bringing us a delight. Sometimes they develop us. And thirdly, they drive us. You say, well, what do you mean? A good friendship can drive you. Now, I don't mean driven in the wrong way, but simply this way. And that is, they highly motivate us. When you have the right kind of wise friendship with someone, that friendship will probably motivate you. Motivate you how? Motivate you to want to do your best. That is, there's something about a friendship, a close friendship, that their encouragement and their commendation is encouraging, motivating. When they say to you, I just want you to know I'm going to be praying for you today. I want you to know that I'm going to be thinking about you when you go to that meeting, or when you meet this person, or when you face this, or when you deal with this situation. I know it's going to be tough on you today. Just want you to know I'm praying for you. I know you're going to do your best, and I just want you to know you can count on me. There's something very motivating about that. And so friendships can do just that. They can drive us. Now, likewise, friendships can disillusion us. That is, here's someone that we have had a great friendship with, we thought. We have believed in them. They believed in us. They've been by our side at times. And then, for some reason or the other, they head out in the other direction. Maybe it's because they choose to step away from God, or maybe it's some other reason. But we see them walk away from us at a time in their life when we need their loyalty and their faithfulness and their love. Or it just may be that someone who's been your friend, they turn on you for some reason. And we don't always understand why people do that, but sometimes friendships can disillusion us. Now, if you don't respond right, you can say, well, if that's the kind of friend he is, you know what? I'm not trusting anybody else. And I think many people have come to those situations in life where they have had broken relationships where now they don't trust anybody. Well, if he could do that or she could do that, I'm not opening my heart ever again to anybody. I'm not opening my spirit. I'm not going to try to develop any relationships, any friendships, because you know what? You don't ever know what people are going to do next. You can't trust people. And on they go. Sometimes those friendships can disillusion us. Not only that, it can be worse. Sometimes friendships can bring on great distress. They can distress us. Especially if a person's going through difficulty or hardship, and or maybe we're going through something and we don't feel like that person's loving us, accepting us, encouraging us like we need. And so it can become distressful. Or we see that person violating the Word of God, walking away from God, and you have done your best to help them and encourage them. Don't do that. You're heading in the wrong direction. You're making a mistake. And I'm telling you, if you do this, you're going to be sorry. You know what? Doesn't make any difference what you say, what you do. And for those of us who love people and want to have relationships, it's very distressing to see someone deliberately walk away that you know they're going to hurt. And because of your care for them and love for them, we experience hurt. Sometimes it can be distressful. And then I would say one other word, or two other words. One of them is it can drag us down. A relationship, a friendship can drag us down. And that is especially if that person is very strong in their convictions. And they begin to wander. And they begin to put pressure on you. And they begin to try to convince you and persuade you. And I think many people who have walked with God have built a relationship with someone. And little by little, very little by little, over a period of time, their convictions got whittled away. Their desires to please God got whittled away. And finally, they found themselves that because of that relationship and because of the strength of the relationship and the loyalty they felt, and the love and acceptance, and because they can't seem to do without that friendship, they get drugged down the same way. They're dragged away from their moorings. And what happens is the fellowship and the friendship loses its spark, loses its real strength, and before long, the fellowship and the relationship is broken apart, and someone almost destroyed someone else, which leads me to the last word, and that's destroy. And that is unwise fellowship, unwise relationships, unwise companionship, unwise friendship can absolutely destroy a person's life. They can become so distressed. They can become so disenchanted. They can become so depressed in their life because of what's happened in that relationship. They make decisions that absolutely destroy their present life and their future because they couldn't handle what was going on. Now, friendships are extremely important. An intimate, loving, loyal, devoted friend is a tremendous asset. They likewise have great impact upon our life as we take you through those seven words. And so I want you to think about that in your choice of friends. Now, likewise, friendships can be extremely rewarding. Well, you say, well, how am I rewarded in a friendship? Well, I think there are lots of ways. And first of all, if you have a good friendship with someone, you feel accepted by them. All of us want to feel accepted. All of us feel the need of being accepted, feel the need of being loved. And so acceptance is part of a reward of developing a good friendship. Secondly, there is the whole sense of love. If you have a good fellowship with someone, a good relationship and a good friendship, you feel loved by that person. Now, some people's love for you may be different kinds of love. It may be the love of one man for another in a right way, a godly fashion. You just love the guy. He just loves you because you have so many things in common. You know how to talk to each other. You know how to relate to one another. And so you sense their love, which is always extremely encouraging. And then certainly one of the rewards of building wise friendships is change. And that is, when you and I develop a relationship with someone, a real genuine friendship, we change. We're challenged by them. They're challenged by us. And so what happens? Change takes place. Good change takes place. That's why he says bad company corrupts good morals. But when you have good company, it strengthens the morals. It strengthens your fiber internally. It strengthens your convictions. It strengthens your love and devotion for Jesus and for others and what he wants you to do in your life. Also, one of the rewards of a good relationship is intimacy. And here's what happens. Casual friends can be up here on the surface, but intimacy is that degree of friendship that reaches its deepest level. That's the kind of friendship we have very few of. An intimate friendship where you can say anything you want to say to the other person without fear of judgment or condemnation, or criticism, or surprise. I couldn't believe such a thing of you. If you have the right kind of friendship, they're not going to ever say that. Because you know why? They've already learned you're imperfect. And so they're not disappointed. They're not hurt. They're not shamed. They're not going to walk away. They're not going to look surprised. They're going to say, well, you know, we all go through those things in life, and so I understand where you are. We're going to pray through this. I'm going to walk with you through this. We're going to get through this, and we're going to come out on the other side, and you're going to be fantastic in it all. That's the kind of reward that comes as a result of having that intimacy. And then there's fruitfulness. That is, when a person develops real, godly, wise friendships, something happens to their life. They begin to be more productive. They begin to be more fruitful. Why? Because they become highly motivated, stimulated, energized. Something goes on. They have more energy, more excitement, a more thrill about their life. They're excited about life. They're happy about life. They're content. In other words, something is going on in that person's life that's absolutely phenomenal. They know that this change that's going on, this intimacy that's developing, all of this is doing what? Causing them to be more productive, more fruitful in their life, more enjoyable, easier to get along with. Everything about that person's changing. Then there is a sense of security. One of the rewards of true, genuine, loving, loyal, devoted friendships is security. Because all of us are going to go through difficult times in our life. And when we do, one thing we need when the storm comes, we need those people who will stand with us, who will stand around us, who will stand in front of us when the criticism and all the rest comes. Those kind of friends who know we're imperfect, but they're friends, genuine friends. There's something very securing about having an intimate relationship with one or more people whom you know you can depend on no matter what. You may be absolutely dead wrong, and they're not going to tell you that you're right, but they're going to say, you know what, I don't agree with that. I don't think it's a good idea, but I'm going to go with you no matter what. There's nothing any more reassuring in life other than the Lord Jesus Christ Himself, and to have a godly friend who says, I'm going to stand by you, I'm going to pray for you, I'm going to trust the best for you, and I'm going to help you every way you possibly need help to become the person God wants you to be and to help you walk through this circumstance, this situation in your life. Do you have any friends like that? You see, one of the rewards of real, genuine friendship is a sense of security in the time of storm. Then there is spiritual growth. When you and I develop wise friendships, here's what's going to happen. We're going to talk about our mutual interest. Well, when two believers get together, what's our mutual interest? Our mutual interest is the things of God. And that is who our Lord is and how He operates in our life and how He answers prayer, how He works in our life, how He sends us and sifts us and prunes us and sculptures us and how He designs our life and how He deepens us and how He uses pain and hurt and sorrow and difficulty and trial and tribulation, how He takes these things to mold us and make us the godly persons He wants us to be. What happens in a friendship is that we are able to grow spiritually because having developed that intimacy, we can share our heart. We can say, here's what's going on. I don't understand what God's doing in my life. And oftentimes, He will help the other person and He will give them an insight into your life to help you understand what you're feeling and why you're feeling and what's going on in your life. So there are very, very rich rewards in developing wise relationships, wise friendships. And I want to repeat it. One of the greatest assets you and I have in our life are those devoted, loyal, loving, listen, godly friendships that God has placed in our life and that we've cultivated and that we've reached out to, and God has developed that in their lives and in our life together.
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1: When God made you and He formed you, you say, well, I was an accident. No, you weren't. You were not an accident. God formed you. He made you. He gave you the gift of life. He does not give the gift of life without purpose and without plan.

0: 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But also He's provided everything within you to see that He sustains you through all of that, to bring you to become the person He wants you to be and to achieve those things He wants you to achieve in life.
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7: From the Manalama Media News Center, I'm Chaz Ontai. Aging infrastructure is hampering air conditioning upgrades in Hawaii classrooms. Teachers say many schools lack the electrical capacity for reliable cooling, including Kealakehe Elementary, where about 80 to 85% of classrooms remain without AC. A 2025 audit found the Cool Classrooms initiative still faces incomplete records and facility challenges. And Honolulu City Council Chair Tommy Waters is appealing a ruling that disqualified him from re-election. The judge found his 2019 special election counted as his first of two consecutive terms, making him ineligible for Saturday's primary. Waters argues that partial terms should not count. The city clerk said votes for Waters will count only to determine whether an eligible candidate wins a majority, which is commonly referred to 50% plus one. 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Partly sunny with some showers today. Highs in the upper 80s.
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0: Did you know that of all the miracles Jesus performed, only one is recorded in all four Gospels? Well, welcome to Through the Bible as Dr. J. Vernon McGee tells us about the importance of this miracle in this study of Matthew chapter 14. I'm Steve Schwetz, and while you turn there in your Bible, Greg is here, and we've got some time to share a few of the stories that have come in recently from users of our Through the Bible app.
1: We are so excited about this. We love the fact that you're communicating with us through the very simple, very elegant feedback mechanism in our app.
0: Yeah, it's super easy. Just go in and find the feedback section, and you can actually hit the microphone on your
1: yes.
0: on your phone and just kind of speak the feedback. That's the way I usually
1: you
0: do
1: can
0: it.
1: Even you could take a picture and attach it. In fact, I was in Nicaragua demonstrating this to some ministry leaders, and I took a picture, I dictated the feedback, sent it. 2 days later, it showed up through our team in my inbox. So
0: wow,
1: pretty
0: very cool.
1: So please share your responses. And here's a great one from a listener who chose not to give us their name, which is perfectly okay. It is my joy in Christ to be able to write to you. I've been traveling on the Bible bus off and on since 1991. The road of life has had many potholes, but God has always provided the Bible bus for the journey. I started out listening to an AM station on my way to work in LA, and now I am blessed to listen on the app. I love it. I can listen to the message over and over again, which is a true blessing since my eyesight has gotten poor. May God bless all of you dedicating yourselves to make sure Dr. McGee's message still gets out where the rubber meets the road, and always placing the cookies on the bottom shelf. God bless you all.
0: Yeah, I love especially how this listener said, life has had many potholes.
1: I know. That's a quotable quote.
0: Yeah, it's very good. This is a letter from Angie who has actually a prayer request. I love this ministry. I need some Bible bus passes, please. And will you pray that I'll find the right opportunities in which to pass them out? I'm feeling really desperate to get God's word out to the whole world, especially in my community. Thank you from a faithful writer.
1: Oh, we love that. Love that energy to share through the Bible, to hand out Bible bus passes. That's fantastic. Now, Jack wrote to us again through the app and said this, we just finished our first 5-year tour on the Bible bus. So many things were completed during this time. One son got married. One son finished college. One son finished high school. One daughter and her husband moved from Mississippi to Northern California. We were blessed with our first grandchild and so much more. Now,
0: wow.
1: Let me just stop and say, we can't promise all that'll happen in your life if you listen through the 5 years.
0: Yeah, but it is amazing that in 5 years, how many things can happen, and Through the Bible can be really a part of that.
1: Yes.
0: Don Henley from the Eagles in his
1: yes.
0: concerts a couple years back says that the Eagles is a part of the soundtrack of their lives.
1: Yes.
0: Of
1: yeah.
0: the lives of the listeners. And really, I thought that's appropriate for Through the Bible.
1: Yeah.
0: People listen consistently, and it becomes the soundtrack of their lives.
1: I've literally had people say that to me, that
0: yeah.
1: it was the soundtrack of their childhood or what have you. Now,
0: yeah.
1: this letter goes on. My wife and I listened together when we could. Mostly, I listened during my drive to work. At least one of our kids also completed the 5-year tour. Wow. God did a great work in that son. We were blessed by this great ride, and we will continue on the next tour, putting gas and new tires on the bus. Thank you, Steve and Greg, for your leadership in sharing of the gospel in so many languages. Praise the Lord.
0: Wow. Jack, thank you. Thank you for sharing your testimony and being so faithful as a listener. We do appreciate it.
1: And Steve, I just love how invested these folks are in
0: yeah.
1: their journey, and what a privilege it is for us to be alongside. Now, Angie was asking for Bible bus passes. You want to
0: yes.
1: tell people about
0: yeah,
1: those?
0: Yeah, we haven't talked about that in a while. And the Bible bus passes, they come in packs of 10. They're about the size of a business card. I always keep a couple in my wallet and a couple in my backpack. And as the conversation comes up, and you can just share openly with somebody and say, hey, can I share something with you that's
1: yeah.
0: really meant a lot to me? Who's going to say no to
1: yeah,
0: that?
1: Absolutely.
0: And so you just go here, and it's a Bible bus pass, got a QR code. It's a great way to introduce people with low friction to Through the Bible. Greg, why don't you pray for us as we begin our study?
1: Father, what a joy to see your word changing lives as people go down the road of life. And we pray that even today, as we face all of the challenges of our own lives, that your word will speak to us. In Jesus' name, amen.
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2: Our study today brings us to the 14th chapter of the Gospel of Matthew, and we continue to see the opposition against the Lord Jesus. It keeps mounting, it's finally going to break like a mighty crescendo upon his head, and he'll be arrested and taken to the cross. But in the Gospel of Matthew, it's quite evident that he's in charge of all the circumstances, and that'll become even more evident as we get closer to the cross. Now we find here this incident that actually pertains to John the Baptist and also his trip on the Sea of Galilee with his disciples. However, they started out alone and he came to them. Now we want to read again verse 1. At that time, Herod the Tetrarch heard of the fame of Jesus and said unto his servants, "This is John the Baptist. He's risen from the dead, and therefore mighty works do show forth themselves in him." You see, he didn't question the mighty works, and old Herod was as superstitious as he possibly could be. This incident that's being recorded here is a playback, a flashback of what had happened previously to this, and it was the way in which he had killed John the Baptist. Now he associates and identifies the Lord Jesus with him. He thinks it's John risen from the dead. You say, well, that's superstitious. It certainly is. Here's one of the most superstitious men that you've ever met. Brutal, a murderer, and he's a murderer of the forerunner of Christ, and he's prepared to murder the Lord Jesus himself. Actually, Herod was a weakling. He was a debased, depraved, and drunken sot. When he heard of the preaching of Jesus, immediately he's filled with superstition. He was a superstitious man, and his fear would change to frenzy because he wanted to eliminate John altogether. Somebody says, well, of course, today we're not superstitious like that, aren't we? You go down to your 5- and 10-cent store and see how they're doing with these astrology charts, the month that you're born in. My, how people are falling for that today. And the pagan religions of the Orient are having a tremendous influence with young people today. The human race is superstitious, friends, and the minute you get away from the Word of God, you become superstitious. That is the thing that characterizes men today. A great many call themselves atheistic, and yet they're turning by the scores into these different cults and isms that are just about as pagan as anything possibly could be, and you actually wonder how intelligent people could become involved in it. You remember that the Word of God said again and again, the Lord Jesus himself said that though they would reject him, if another came in his own name, why, they'd receive him. That, of course, is Antichrist who's yet to come, but they will take on any leader today that promises anything. I don't think human nature's really changed much. We think we're civilized because we have transistor radios, but that doesn't mean we're civilized by any means. Now, you'll notice that Herod here is the one who put John to death, and these are the circumstances which had happened previously to this incident. Now let me read it. For Herod had laid hold on John. That was in the past, and bound him and put him in prison for Herodias' sake, his brother Philip's wife. Now notice how this man is influenced by others. Here it'll be for her sake. Later on it'll be for their sake. Everything he did, he was motivated like a politician. It's just to get votes, the approval of the others. Now will you notice? For John said unto him, "It's not lawful for thee to have her." John the Baptist, you see, had spoken out. He wasn't a very good politician. And when he would have put him to death, he feared the multitude because they counted him as a prophet. Now he's afraid of the crowd, you see. This man Herod, he's a rascal. Verse 6, "But when Herod's birthday was kept, the daughter of Herodias danced before them and pleased Herod." He's a lascivious, lustful old creature, living with his brother's wife at the time, and John the Baptist had condemned him. The dancing of this young girl had really won him over, whereupon he promised with an oath to give her whatsoever she would ask, and he expected she'd ask for some material thing, and something in reason, by the way. And she, being before instructed of her mother, said, give me John Baptist's head in a charger. This woman hated John because he, of course, condemned her. And the king was sorry. Nevertheless, for the oath's sake and them which sat with him at meat, he commanded it to be given her. Now imagine a man motivated by that. He was afraid of what the others there might think of him, having promised something and then not make good. And he sent and beheaded John in the prison. And his head was brought in a charger and given to the damsel, and she brought it to her mother. Isn't this a sadistic, sad, sordid, sorry account of what took place in that day? And it reveals the type of society that existed then. I don't think, again, human nature's changed, has it? You look at our contemporary culture, I tell you, murder and lust, all of these things. Of course, today, why we call evil good and good evil, this is described in other language, but the Bible still describes it as this. And his disciples came and took up the body and buried it and went and told Jesus. Now, this caused the Lord Jesus to withdraw because the fear of this man, Herod, would break out into a frenzy and he would do something quite dastardly. The Lord Jesus, of course, knew this man and he withdrew because this hour had not yet come. Verse 13, when Jesus heard of it, he departed thence by ship into a desert place apart. And when the people had heard thereof, they followed him on foot out of the cities. He went by ship across the Sea of Galilee, but the crowd went around the shore walking. It reveals how popular he was with the crowd. And Jesus went forth and saw a great multitude, and he was moved with compassion toward them, and he healed their sick. And notice that again. They had brought the sick out to him. Literally, there were thousands of people he had healed in that day. It's interesting, again, I call attention to it, not in an ugly way, but I can't find the results of all of this healing that's going on today. You wouldn't have had any problem in the day when our Lord was here. And I think it's blasphemous to compare it with what he did. It casts a reflection on him, because what he did, my friend, was up and above board, and it is altogether different than the healing cult of the present time. Now, verse 15, and when it was evening, his disciples came to him, saying, this is a desert place, and the time is now past. Send the multitude away, that they may go into the villages and buy themselves victuals. He actually asked his disciples, really, what he should do. And their advice was, better send them into the villages. But Jesus said unto them, they need not depart, give ye them to eat. Now this miracle of the feeding of the 5,000 is recorded in all four Gospels. It's the one miracle that is recorded. And for that reason alone, it's an important miracle, as you can see. These apostles now point themselves on the board of directors to tell him what to do. And the Lord Jesus now says to them, they need not depart, you give them to eat. And they say unto him, we have here but 5 loaves and 2 fishes. That's the sad state of the church today. Right now, people are saying, we need to send the multitude away. There are natural ways of doing this. Well, my friend, we have spiritual bread to offer folk. And unfortunately, the church doesn't have but 5 loaves and 2 fishes. But the thing that's lacking is the power of the Lord Jesus. If we only had that power, you wouldn't need to send the multitudes away. But we feel that they must be sent away and that the psychiatrist can help them probably. And they need to be sent to the government for relief. The solutions are not in God today. They're in government and in human machinations. That's the way it's being done. No wonder the church is powerless. Now, he said, bring them hither to me. I love that. He's the king, friends. And he says here, bring what you've got to me. And I don't know what you've got in the way of 5 loaves and 2 little fishes. Now, don't get the impression these are great big loaves of bread. Actually, they were little buns. They were 5,000, out there and five little buns this little boy had brought them. It was his lunch. He could have eaten every bit of it. And the fish was in there, five little sandwiches. And he said, bring them hither to me. And he commanded the multitude to sit down on the grass. And actually, they sat down according to families. Someone has called attention to this, which I'm sure most of us would have passed it by. Out there on that green grass, and these people wore colorful clothes. Here would be one group they'd have on red, another brown, another blue, another orange, and purple, and a great deal of purple, I imagine. The dye was in that area. What a sight it would have been over on the other hill and to have looked over on this hillside to see that. It looked like one of these old-fashioned quilts, I imagine. What a picture we have. Now he has them sit down on the grass in order. Our Lord did things orderly. And he took the five loaves and the two fishes, and looking up to heaven, he blessed and broke and gave the loaves to his disciples and the disciples to the multitude. These fellows that had appointed themselves on the board of directors to tell him what to do, they find themselves now waiters waiting on the crowd. And that is really the particular ministry of apostles, disciples, ministers, evangelists, and Christians today. We are to feed the multitude, not tell him how to do it. There are too many people in the church that want to tell how it should be done. There are so few that are willing to do it. As one preacher said to me, he said, in my church, everybody wants to be head of something, on a committee, doing something, places of leadership. What we need, friends, we don't need more of that today. Need these waiters to give out the bread of life. And that bread is the Word of God. That's our business. We're just waiters passing it out. And we need more people today to help in passing it out. And they did all eat and were filled, and they took up of the fragments that remained 12 baskets full. Now, when they took up fragments, I formerly thought that it meant somebody bit into a sandwich, maybe saw a bigger one and put that one down, and the fragments was that. Here are 12 baskets of sandwiches that weren't even touched. What a lesson is here. It's hard for us who live in the midst of supermarkets to understand that most of the people of the world went to bed hungry last night. And these people, this is the first meal many of them had ever had when their tummies were really filled. The 12 baskets of fragments indicate everybody had had enough. I have a notion some had had too much. And they that were eaten were 5,000 men beside women and children. Well, wouldn't you be willing to put one woman and one child with each man? If that's true, then he fed 15,000 there that day, and I think that's the minimum. Now we have this wonderful incident of our Lord walking on the water on the Sea of Galilee, and straightway, and that's a word of urgency and swift movement, and straightway Jesus constrained his disciples to get into a ship and go before him unto the other side while he sent the multitude away. And when he had sent the multitudes away, he went up into a mountain apart to pray. When the evening was come, he was there alone. But the ship was now in the midst of the sea, tossed with waves, for the wind was contrary. The picture that's before us, he's up yonder in the mountain in the place of prayer. They are down on the Sea of Galilee in a storm and in darkness, and they are in the place of peril. That's a picture of today. He has gone on to the Father, at the Father's right hand, and we are down here today on a storm-tossed sea in the place of peril. I love, though, this next one here. And in the fourth watch of the night, Jesus went unto them walking on the sea. In the fourth watch, he came to them. Now, that's the morning watch. That is from 3 in the morning until daylight. And that's the watch that he's coming at the sunrise. Before he comes, he's the bright morning star for the church, and he'll take the church out of the world. I don't know. I can't say specifically. I know there are men that seem to know a great deal more than I know, and that, of course, is not unusual, but they seem to know when he's coming. I don't know. All I know is I believe we're in the fourth watch of the night. Now, verse 26, and when the disciples saw him walking on the sea, they were troubled, saying, it's a spirit, for they cried out for fear. This is the picture. He's up there, and he saw them, as Mark says, toiling and rowing. We're going to come to this in the other Gospels, and I'll go into a little more detail there, but the important thing here is that he saw them, but he came to them in the fourth watch, and when they saw him, they said, "It's a spirit," and they cried out for fear. Somebody's going to say, "Well, they're superstitious." Well, I think there's a certain amount of superstition in them, but what would you think? A fellow many years ago over in Tennessee, he said, "I didn't believe in ghosts either until I saw one." And that's the position of these folk here. They had never seen a spirit before, but they're seeing what they think is one now. But straightway Jesus spoke unto them, saying, "Be of good cheer, it's I, be not afraid." And the incident that is recorded here that I want to emphasize, I'll come back to this in the other Gospels, but notice, straightway Jesus spoke unto them, saying, "Be of good cheer, it's I, be not afraid." And Peter answered him and said, "Lord, if it be thou, bid me come unto thee on the water." This man has certainly been criticized for this. Well, I think that I'd rather admire the man. They say he shouldn't have asked this. Well, it was John Wesley said to expect great things of God, and I'm afraid many of us are satisfied with little things. Notice, "And he said, come." Our Lord didn't rebuke him for it. He told him to come. And when Peter was come down out of the ship, he walked on the water to go to Jesus. And I hear people say, "Well, this man failed." That's not the way my Bible has it here. It says he walked on the water to go to Jesus. He walked on the water. It says it here. I'm reading it. He did walk on the water. This is amazing. This man asked this tremendous thing. No wonder God could use him such a wonderful way afterward. No wonder he was chosen to preach the sermon on the day of Pentecost. Now notice verse 30. "But when he saw the wind boisterous, he was afraid, beginning to sink. He cried, Lord, save me." You see that he got his eyes off of Jesus, but he walked on the water. And when he did, he began to sink, and he cried out, "Lord, save me." That is the shortest prayer in the Bible. Well, as someone has said, Simon Peter prayed this prayer like some of us preachers pray, "Lord, thou who art the omnipotent, omniscient, omnipresent one." He'd have been 20 feet underwater before he'd have got to what he wanted. He got right down to business, and I think this is the type of praying we need today. "Lord, save me." Now notice again, "And immediately Jesus stretched forth his hand, caught him, and said unto him, O thou little faith, wherefore didst thou doubt?" You see, his problem was he took his eyes off Jesus, got his eyes on those waves rolling. You and I today are in a world where we see the waves rolling, and this is the time when we need to keep our eyes on the Lord Jesus. It is that today that's all important. "When they were come into the ship, the wind ceased." Verse 33, "Then they that were in the ship came and worshipped him, saying, Of a truth, thou art the Son of God." Now he performed this miracle for his own, that they might be brought into the place of faith. And when you see even Simon Peter, who was audacious enough to say, "Lord, bid me come to you on the water," yet when he began to walk, that should have encouraged him, but he got his eyes off Jesus on that water. And I don't want to criticize him, because that's been my problem. Maybe it's been your problem. I've stepped out many times by faith and then take my eyes off of him. That's the tragedy of the hour for us. But this was done that they might worship him and know that he's the Son of God. And this is the time they need to know it. "When they were gone over, they came into the land of Gennesaret. When the men of that place had knowledge of him, they sent out unto all that country round about and brought unto him all that were diseased, and besought him that he might only touch the hem of his garment, and as many as touched were made perfectly whole." Again, I must call your attention now in closing is, look at the multitudes he healed in that day. We have a record of only very few. Matthew makes it very clear there were multitudes in that day. How impressive this should be to us today. Until next time, may God richly bless you, my beloved.
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15: People end up walking away and they're saying, okay, Sarah, yeah, she's a Christian, but she's not one of those Christians. You can actually talk to her. She's not going to judge you. She's going to listen, but she's also going to give really good insight. And you know what that is? That's actually just modeling how Jesus interacted with unbelievers. Just look at Zacchaeus and the woman at the well. He never shamed them for their sin. He recognized their humanity, but he never allowed their circumstances or their beliefs to compromise him reaching them with the truth of God. And that is how our kids need to operate, because so many kids don't know how to live the Christian life. They believe in Jesus, but they don't know how to live it out and articulate it to their friends. So very often they don't say anything. But when we teach them, baby, you can look at the model of Jesus to know how to interact charitably with your friends. Then all of a sudden they are empowered to be bold in the faith. So we offer discernment. First and foremost, pointing out everything that's good and true. And then secondly, we point out everything that's false. We say, okay, but where's the mistaken belief here? What worldview are they actually promoting? How does this belief actually negatively impact our society as a whole and contradict scripture, truth, biology, psychology? And then what we want to do is A, argue for a healthier approach. So what we do is then bring it back to the gospel and say, okay, wait, what actually is true? How do we address this situation? How do we address this lie? How do we show them that the truth is only found in the gospel? How would you articulate it? And actually do this as kind of an on-the-job training with your kids. Have little discussions like, okay, if you're watching a show, oh, see how this character acted? What would you advise this character in this situation? And give them a little trial opportunity, because kids love to speak truth, but they lack tact. And they're really loud most of the time. So, I mean, they channel Morgan Freeman when asking a really awkward question very loudly or in handling something. And so what we want to do is, okay, if they're going to make a blunder or if they have to tailor their approach, I want it to happen as best as possible within my own home rather than at a sleepover or at a party or at their friend's house. And they're just lobbing people's heads off with the sword of the spirit. So we want to make sure we're nurturing this at home. And then we're going to reinforce these ideas. And what that means is, just like with that stewardship model of lifelong discipleship, you're going to have more than one conversation. Now, sometimes they're not going to be very long or very profound. Sometimes it's just like, hey guys, did you happen to catch that? What are they actually saying here? It'll be a real quick thing. Other times you can have really deep, in-depth conversations. The one where we were talking about social justice with my oldest, that took about 3 days, because I needed to see the slides. I needed to do a bit of research first. I needed to kind of freak out a little bit that night, this being reaching my kid. And then the next day when I was calm, collected, and I had my sources, I said, hey, buddy, remember those slides? Do you mind if we take a couple seconds just to talk through these? And he was like, yeah, because I've been kind of wondering what's going on with this. I don't know how many other kids in the classroom got that opportunity. Some kids still have a skewed view of justice to this day just because of a 10-minute lesson with false slides. So reinforce these ideas with your kids. Now, how we set this up, and some of you from last night, you'll already recognize this. How we formulate it is, we want to first start off with truth. Again, belt of truth is first. And when you think about FBI agents who can study counterfeit bills, they don't actually study the counterfeit ones. They study the real thing, because when you know what the real thing is, you can recognize the false thing. That's why those He Gets Us campaign commercials, your discernment alarm was flying off the charts when you were watching that. That's because you knew you were rooted in truth. So we start off with truth. Then we want to engage the worldview that's being leveled at our kids. We want to point to God's design and his purpose. We want to point out secular counterfeits, meaning the things that look almost true. See, Satan is so clever. He doesn't always use complete and utter falsehoods. He uses just subtle variations of the truth. Those little itty bitty things that are just not quite right. I've heard it said that rat poison, 99% of it is completely edible. My proportions might be a little off there. I think it's like 99.6 is edible, something to that range. It's that small fraction that'll kill you. And that's why with our kids, we want to make sure that they can recognize, what are the counterfeits? How can we see the problems with this? And then we want to prepare our kids for pushback. If your kid is a Christian, they are going to get pushback from their friends, because what's going on in social media is groupthink. They want everyone to follow the masses, to follow the Hollywood starlets, the Instagram influencers. And the only way to do that is to water down the message to be as palatable as possible to everyone. But we cannot do that with the Christian faith. And so with our kids, we say, baby, if you are a Christian, if you are speaking truth from your friend, you are going to have someone accuse you of being hateful. But just because someone doesn't like truth, does that mean it's hateful? Absolutely not. Just because someone says you can't be their friend anymore, does that mean that you did something wrong? No, I've heard so many testimonies from individuals who had someone who was hostile to them as they spoke truth. But then years later, that individual came back and they thanked them. They thanked them for taking the time to speak truth, because that person was the only one who would. So we prepare them for pushback. And then we teach them how to engage with truth and grace. Colossians 4:6 is one of my favorite verses because that's what we are to do with every conversation. It is to be heaping full of grace, but it is to be seasoned with salt because salt purifies, it also heals, but it can burn if it's just applied directly to the skin. And that's why it's important for us to also soften it with the grace and recognize that every single human being is made in the image of God. They may not be a child of God, but they're made in his image and they have inherent dignity worthy of respect. So we are to interact with them regardless of what they believe, what they identify as, how they present themselves as an image bearer of God, because at some point somebody saw that image bearer status in us and loved us enough to speak truth and light. And we need to do that for others. So we teach them how to engage with truth and grace. And one of the best ways to do that is to teach your kids how to think well. So Chronicles of Narnia, I'm sure most of you have read it. There's a great passage where the professor bemoans them doubting Lucy and how she went into the wardrobe and encountered Narnia. And he says, well, don't they teach children logic anymore? Of course not. Unless you're in classical conversations, you're not getting logic. And that's intentional. Because if we don't teach people to think critically, then they are the default method of thinking for the brain is emotional reactions. I mean, think of social media, all of these little TikToks, Instagrams, all these little things, most of these people crying in the front of their Nissans, you know, it's to elicit an emotional reaction. So we empathize with the emotion without stopping and saying, okay, well, wait a second. What is Julie really crying about? Is this actually something she should be offended by? Is she really oppressed or is she just offended? So what we want to do with our kids is to teach them how to think well, because what that also does is that helps them have good conversations. They're able to ask probing questions. And so I just want to lay out five that you can help incorporate within your parenting and within your own conversations. Some of these I took from Greg Kokel's book, Tactics. It's absolutely fantastic. Highly recommend it. Short chapters, gives you practical conversational skills to navigate dealing with this culture, and your kids will pick up on it. So the first one. Whenever you're having a conversation, whenever you're watching TV or a movie, if a buzzword is used, justice, love, equity, harm, any of those things, what you want to do is stop and ask, what do you mean by that? This is Greg Kokel's very first question. What do you mean by that? Because 10 years ago, if we were to ask what love is, we could all pretty much define it. Or better yet, if we knew what marriage was 20 years ago, if we asked what is marriage, we all had the same definition. But if you were to ask what marriage is today, or what does it mean to be a man or a woman, you're going to get thousands of different answers. And so what we want to do and what we want to teach our kids is, baby, when you come across something that uses one of these words, we want to stop and say, what do you mean by that? Ask the person, just do it very casually. Okay. I see that you mentioned justice and, you know, there's a lot of definitions swirling around. What do you mean by justice? And what this does also, it will expose what that person believes behind this word justice. So often, in fact, a lot of the time, not many people know quite a lot of background, because what they've done is they're just pushing a bumper sticker and they are just retweeting without thinking or doing research. In fact, that's what we need to encourage our kids. Less retweeting, more research, and see what do they mean behind the word. Then when you've asked those clarifying questions, what you want to work on next is asking them, how did you come to those beliefs? Now, this is where you get to learn the background of the individual. Because remember how I said earlier how people believe things, it's not necessarily because they're stupid. It's because something has happened in the past that led them to believe this. So in my situation, I rejected Christianity because I believed it was false because someone was awful and belittling to me. And it wasn't because I was dumb and had a misunderstanding of what Christianity was, even though I did. It was because of a past experience. So when we encounter individuals, or when your child encounters individuals, ask them their background. What's your history? How has your faith experience been? I mean, this can often come with a lot of emotional baggage as well, but this will give you insight as to why they've made the decisions that they have, adopted the beliefs that they have. And it's often due to a vulnerability or a loss that they're trying to now fill. Third, this is an introspective question. What you want to be thinking of is, as you're listening, as they're defining their terms, sharing their background of what's going on, you want to be thinking, okay, what is it that they're desiring? What are they actually searching for? In my case, I wanted to be accepted. I wanted to be loved. I wanted to have control over my life. And I mean, what teenager doesn't? And they don't have any control. That's why it's teenager and it's crazy. But Wicca, the reason I turned to Wicca was because Wicca offered me that control and empowerment. I am a woman. Wicca's very feminist empowerment. Now I can control the circumstances around me by casting spells, crystals, herbs, utilizing all of these situations. Fantastic. That's what I wanted. But that doesn't mean that that's actually what it offered or what it gave me. So what we want to do is when we're listening to their background, be on check. What are they actually searching for? What are they trying to avoid? What are they frightened of? For so many women, the reason women won't accept Christianity is because they think that passages regarding submission means that they have to have an oppressive husband who's going to abuse them and not allow them to make any decisions in their life or think critically. That's not what submission is. That's not what Christian marriage is. But so many women think that's what it is because that's what the culture is telling them. It's down with the patriarchy. If you don't believe me, just go watch the Barbie movie. That's what they're telling girls is. So what are they searching for? Next, what we want to do, and this is something that, again, is more introspective. How do their beliefs and views hinder or contradict their desires? Every single human being has the same core desires. We want to be loved. We want to be cherished. We want to be accepted. We want to have a safe place. But you know what? When you get outside of God's design, you will not find those things. You will find a lot of clever ideologies promising you the things that only the cross can bring. And so what this opportunity does, what this question does, is as you're building a relationship with this individual, you can say, I understand where you're coming from. If I had gone through the circumstances that you have gone through, I probably would have made that exact same conclusion yourself. But here's the thing. Where your life is going right now will never give you what you're searching for. In fact, the only path that can, the only person who can, is in Jesus Christ. And I know this for a fact because he did it for me. And you get to share your faith. And if they have questions, you can listen to their questions and say, wonderful question, and answer it. But don't be intimidated if they ask you a question that you don't know the answer to. That's okay. You're not omniscient. Instead, say, that's a fantastic question. I haven't really looked into that. Do you mind if I get back to you? And then exchange emails, phone numbers, if you know the person and you're comfortable with them having your phone number, offer a way for them to get in contact. And then 2-3 days, do some research, get back to them, say, hey, friend, remember that question you had? This is especially good for your kids. Hey, buddy, remember that question you had? It was a fantastic question. I really appreciate you sharing that with me. I've done a little bit of research. Do you mind, can I share with you what I found? Most people will have no problem. And in fact, especially as they grow into adults or as we're interacting with adults, they will appreciate that you would go to the time to listen to them, to hear them, to do some research and come back with them with answers and just talk with them. In fact, as we're going to see tomorrow, when we're talking about LGBTQ ideology, that is one of the biggest needs and vulnerabilities within the LGBTQ community is for Christians just to talk to them and to listen. But I'm not going to spoil it. We'll do that tomorrow. Lastly, we round out the conversation when possible with how does the gospel fulfill those desires? Now, I came from two of the most conservative seminaries in the country, and they were very heavily evangelistic focused. I mean, if you are not sharing the gospel with the barista at Starbucks, you are failing as a good Baptist. Not every conversation is right for a gospel presentation. It's not right for an altar call. Sometimes, in fact, one of the best analogies I've ever heard is that when we are sharing the faith, we are like farmers. And sometimes we are.
16: 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During this test, all warning sirens sound a steady 1-minute attention alert signal. If you hear this tone in circumstances other than a test, follow emergency information and instructions provided by official government channels. 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Broadcasters in Hawaii voluntarily make their facilities available in times of emergency. We are testing the equipment connecting the stations to the emergency alert system. This, along with cellular wireless emergency alerts, are managed by FEMA's Integrated Public Alert and Warning System. During an emergency, please pay close attention to official radio and television broadcasts for instructions from emergency management authorities. Do not tie up vital communications by making non-emergency telephone or cellular calls. If you need emergency assistance, dial 911. Emergency preparedness information is found near the front of your telephone directory. Hawaii Emergency Management officials recommend residents prepare an emergency kit of a minimum of 14 days of food, water, medical, and other essential supplies. Always be prepared. Sent from the State of Hawaii Emergency Operations Center.

make sure that we are logic introducing, meaning that we are teaching them how to think well. Now, pro tip, this will make them better at arguing with you. They are going, if you say, because I said so, they're gonna be like, that's not a good argument, mom. You still pull the mom card. But this is actually a good thing. If they push back, it means they're thinking well. And that's what we want to do, is raise up the next generation to think well. And we want to start off with beginning theology, which most books geared at this age group are already good at doing. And I'm going to show a couple. So here are a few that I love to recommend. So Christian Liberty Nature Reader is one that I used with my kids when we were first homeschooling. It's awesome. They get to look through nature, learn about bugs and beavers and snakes and crabs and things, and understand how they're designed, how they build their homes, how they care for their children. And it's all taught through a biblical worldview. It's wonderful. Now, pro tip, though, is just because something is taught from a biblical worldview, we need to make sure that we're also teaching what a biblical worldview is, which we'll get in other sessions. That's the other side of the coin. So teaching from a biblical worldview means that it already assumes that the gospel is true. Teaching what a biblical worldview is means that we teach, okay, these are the questions that a worldview answers. Every worldview does answer these questions, but only Christianity aligns with reality and is true. So that's what we're aiming for our kiddos. This one is for the parents. Talking with your kids about Jesus. Natasha Crane has three really amazing books geared toward parenting. And they're all between 30 and 40 questions in each book, acquainting people with Jesus, God, and common apologetic challenges. Now, one feature that I absolutely love about this book is that each chapter is about 3 pages long, which means that when your kid is temporarily distracted by toys, you can hide in the closet, eat that candy bar you've been pilfering, and read a chapter before they find you. It's awesome. And Fallacy Detective, absolutely love it. It's a book where each page the kids get to learn about a new form of faulty reasoning, faulty thinking, and the kids get to figure out, okay, what's true, what's not, how do I use this? It's great. Now, for the littles as well, a friend of mine, Elizabeth Urbanowitz, has an amazing ministry, and she wrote a book, What is Truth? And this is a great, colorful storybook for the little kids to teach them the complex concept of the existence of truth in an age-appropriate, accessible way. She just came out with this book. Excellent. And I love Marty Makowski's theology. It is beautiful. Oh my gosh. I mean, it's like that thick. I got it in the mail as a baby gift, and this thing is massive. And it's just beautiful artwork while also explaining who is God, his triune nature, the fall. Beautiful books for this age group. Highly recommend them. And I've got a ton more because I'm kind of a book nerd. So if you want more than this, just see me afterward and I'll expose my Amazon hoarding. Next stage. This is our grow stage. So I used to teach Sunday school to third graders. And what I found is that by third grade, kids know who built the archy-archy and who was up in the tree. They want to know why it matters. So we need to transition from this concept of Bible stories to actually shifting now into let's study theology. We want to make sure that we're also covering the concepts of identity, because that is where our culture is warring at our kids, which we'll see more in another session, as well as introducing other worldviews. Because once your kid starts getting in the upper grades, especially middle school, they start encountering children of different worldviews and they start wondering, okay, wait, what's going to happen to my Muslim friend? That was a struggle my own son went through. He goes, wait a second, mom, I know what Christianity says, but I've got a friend who's a Muslim. What's going to happen? And so we were able to have this wonderful conversation with him about how to share faith, the teachings of Islam, basic introduction, and be able to help equip him. So because he felt lost and instead, okay, baby, let me get you some answers. And once we get our kids answers, they no longer feel lost. Instead, they feel excited and empowered to share their faith. So some great books for this age group is Cold Case Christianity for Kids by J. Warner Wallace. He also has one for adult as well. But I love this one for the kids because they get to solve a mystery while learning about what is evidence. What about the chain of command with history? Foundations Worldview, that is actually the organization that Elizabeth Urbanowitz started. She was a private school teacher, realized kids did not have worldview teachings. She left private school and wrote this curriculum. It's mostly geared toward homeschooling parents or Christian private schools, but you could totally get this and use it during the summer because by day two, your kids are talking about, I'm bored. Well, cool, baby, you're bored. We're going to learn about worldview this summer. And Lee Strobel, he has written kid accessible books to all of his subjects, Case for Christ, Case for Heaven, Case for the Creator. It's amazing. Look at your child's natural desires and inquisitiveness and pick a book that suits those desires. If they're science related, go ahead and pick Case for a Creator. If they are curious about what happens after we die, Case for Heaven, absolutely fantastic. Curtail your teachings to your child, and that will help nurture excitement for the faith.
Next is our know stage. So these are our high schoolers in the group. And by this stage, in fact, all those things, we want to try and build off those. By this stage, what we really want to be focusing on is good logic, good critical thinking, because by this stage, they're spending more time with their friends, more than likely, than us. And so if we can equip them to think well, then when they are interacting with their friends, they're accountable to the Holy Spirit for what they're encountering. And we can help them think well and be prepared for the challenges that are coming at it. Faith challenges are also going to be huge because this is what they're going to get hit with at the lunchroom. And this actually starts early. My third grader was actually questioned on his belief in God due to the existence of the universe. And that was third grade that he got hit with that. And then cultural apologetics. Cultural apologetics specifically focuses on the main cultural issues that are going on today, which means we need to be abreast of this because culture is always shifting. The conversations we had 5 years ago are not the conversations we're having now. And the conversations we're having 5 years from now will not be the ones we're going to be teaching on. So we want to make sure that we're shifting in culture. A great way to do that is a ministry called AXIS. It's AXIS.org. They send you a weekly email to your inbox summarizing the main things that are going on in culture, the new phrases that your kids are using, like fire, bet, bruh, all those things, so you know what the heck they're talking about. And they keep you up to date because they have a whole team of people. It's fantastic. But here are just three great resources. The one I really want, Worldview is absolutely fantastic. Mere Christianity, the reason I point that

0: club. That's awesome. Do that. But there are others who are completely overwhelmed by parenting right now. I know I've got a 4-month-old who is struggling with colic. Some of you heard the after effects of her fussing in the parking lot just last night. I get it. But don't allow the worldly things that bog down to keep you silent. Instead, we are to speak up in the midst of the messiness, because that is what we're called to do as parents. So my hope for you is that this conference, this ministry here that is wonderfully rooted in Hawaii, that you will be able to take it and to grow and channel it to the next generation, because that is where culture changes. That's why our culture is trying to reach our kids, is to warp them, but we can raise them to be warriors in the faith. And I encourage you to speak boldly and do so. Thank you so much.
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7: From the Manalama Media News Center, I'm Chaz Ontai. Aging infrastructure is hampering air conditioning upgrades in Hawaii classrooms. Teachers say many schools lack the electrical capacity for reliable cooling, including Kealakehe Elementary, where about 80 to 85% of classrooms remain without AC. A 2025 audit found the Cool Classrooms initiative still faces incomplete records and facility challenges. And Honolulu City Council Chair Tommy Waters is appealing a ruling that disqualified him from re-election. The judge found his 2019 special election counted as his first of two consecutive terms, making him ineligible for Saturday's primary. Waters argues that partial terms should not count. The city clerk said votes for Waters will count only to determine whether an eligible candidate wins a majority, which is commonly referred to 50% plus one. 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Partly sunny with some showers today. Highs in the upper 80s.
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0: Good afternoon and welcome to the Narrow Path radio broadcast. My name is Steve Gregg, and we're live as usual for an hour each weekday afternoon so that you can call in while we're on the air and we can talk to you live. And you can call in with questions about the Bible or the Christian faith that you'd like to discuss on the air, or to express a difference of opinion from the host, and we can talk about that. So we can go a lot of different directions. We have no assigned topic any given day. You basically assign the topic by your question, and we'll talk about your question. Then the next caller will assign another topic by their question. That's how it works here, and it has been working daily for 29 years on this program, which I'm very thankful to those who have contributed over the years so that we have been able to pay the radio stations for 29 years. We're on now almost 100 stations. We don't add stations in very quickly because we actually pay stations in advance before we use the time. I think we're one of the very few radio shows, if there are others, that pay in advance before using radio time because we refuse to go into debt. And so we move slowly. But just last month, we added 10 new stations, and we already had, like, 87 or something like that. So it's still growing after 29 years. We don't know how much it'll grow. We don't really care. It was never my goal to be on a lot of radio stations. I went on one station for a year, then we added another, then another, only because God provided and the opportunities opened up. We expanded far more than I ever dreamed. Anyway, but we do thank our donors, who have helped us do that. And we thank God because we feel like he's the one who puts it on their hearts. We have a Zoom meeting coming up this Wednesday night. This happens the first Wednesday of every month. And that comes around, it seems like, very quickly. The months go by. And we do have this Wednesday night, this Zoom meeting at 7 p.m. Pacific time. You can join us for that if you want to, from whatever time zone you're in, but it'll be 7 p.m. Pacific time when we're doing it. And you can find out how to log into that by going to our website, thenarrowpath.com. Look under announcements. It gives kind of the various things that are going on, and you'll find this Wednesday the Zoom meeting log-on information is there. And we'd love to have you join us. Apart from that, we're just going to go directly to the calls, and we have several. We have one line open. The number to call is 844-484-5737. Once more, it's 844-484-5737. And our first caller today is going to be Stephen in Newport, Arkansas. Hi, Stephen. Welcome to The Narrow Path. Thanks for calling.
1: Yes, thank you. I just want to get the opinion on Revelation chapter 20 mm-hmm. through verse 7 through 10.
0: Yes. So 7 through 10 is where the devil is released for a little while at the end of the 1,000 years. He goes out to deceive the nations. He gathers, the support of nations from around the world, and they surround the beloved city. But before any harm can come to the city, fire from heaven comes down and consumes the devil and the armies that he's gathered. And then he and the beast and the false prophet are found to be thrown into the lake of fire by verse 10. So this is what we've got there. Now, as far as what it means, this is highly dependent on which view of the millennium somebody takes. And I don't know if you're aware, but there's like at least three different views of the millennium, probably four. But many people have only heard one. And that's the one that's most popular, but it's not the one I hold. The one that's most popular is the dispensational view of the millennium, which holds that when Jesus comes back, he's going to establish the temple in Jerusalem again. There will be the Jewish priests offering animal sacrifices again. Jerusalem will be the capital of the world, and all the nations will come and worship God in Jerusalem at the temple. And Jesus will be on earth, and we will be, those of us who have been faithful to him, will be reigning with him over the earth for that 1,000 years. But according to that view, a lot of people who never have been Christians will be on the earth also, they will have survived the events of the second coming and have been allowed to go into the millennial kingdom, though they have no real commitment to Jesus. And according to that view, at the end of the 1,000 years, Satan will be released to do harm again, as he has not been able to do prior to that since the second coming of Christ. They believe the second coming of Christ is at the beginning of this chapter. And then, so after 1,000 years, Satan's released to stage a final rebellion. And then, of course, God puts down the rebellion. Now, that's the dispensational view, which is also called the premillennial view. I should specify, though, that there are premillennialists who are not dispensationalists. And they would also believe that when Jesus comes back, he'll bind Satan for 1,000 years. There will be 1,000 years of peace on earth until Satan is loosed and those things happen that we just were talking about. The main difference between the dispensational view of premillennialism and the what might be called classic or historical premillennialism is that dispensationalism does have this temple in Jerusalem and animal sacrifices and Levites serving as priests, which the historical premillennialists do not. But both types of premillennialists believe in a premillennial return of Christ. The millennium means 1,000 years. A premillennial return of Christ means they believe Jesus will come back before the millennium and that it will be a consequence of his second coming. Now, there's also people called postmillennialists, and they understand the millennium a bit differently. They believe that the millennium will be a circumstance brought about by the conversion of most of the people in the world. They believe that just as the gospel has been, you know, reaching people for 2,000 years, and so that, you know, a little movement that started with 120 people 2,000 years ago now encompasses a third of humanity, they believe that's going to keep happening that way, and that eventually it won't be a third of humanity, it'll be half, and then three quarters, and so forth, and eventually most of humanity, given enough time, will have become Christians. And they believe that as a result of that, there will be a more or less Christianized world, and for 1,000 years or something like it, there will be a time of peace, no war, and, you know, that kind of thing, righteous governments. And then Satan will be released at the end, and then Jesus will come back. So that's called the post-millennial view. According to that view, Christ will come at the end of the millennium, and the millennium will occur without Jesus being here on earth, but simply as a result of a continuation of the same processes that have been operating in the church for the past 2,000 years. They may some of them suggest it may take another 2,000 years, maybe another 10,000 years, who knows? But they believe that the church eventually will have such an impact through the gospel as to impact the society as a whole worldwide, and then there will be this different kind of world governed by righteous people in a righteous manner for 1,000 years or for a long time. And then comes the end when Jesus comes back. Now, amillennialism is another view, and this view is the majority view of church history. From about the 4th century onward, amillennialism became the official view of at least the Western Church, and it was the view of the Roman Catholic Church, it was the view of the Reformers, the Protestant churches, and it is still the view of a very large percentage of Christians today, although I think the dispensational premillennial view I mentioned first has become more popular in modern times. The amillennial view is still very credible, still very respectable, and still the historic view of the church. Now, I hold that view myself. In that view, the binding of Satan at the beginning of Revelation 20 is symbolic of what Jesus accomplished over Satan at his coming. The Bible says that he, through death, destroyed him who had the power of death, that is the devil. And Jesus said in Matthew 12, 28, that he had bound the strong man, meaning Satan, and was plundering his house. Colossians chapter 2 and verse 15 says that Jesus, through the cross, disarmed principalities and powers, and made a show of them openly triumphing over them in the cross. So this triumph of Christ over Satan at the cross is thought to be symbolically described in Revelation as the dragon with a chain and a bottomless pit and things like that. And so this conquest of Satan, which took place, the Bible tells us it took place at the cross. I mean, there's unambiguous scriptures that tell us that. Revelation is not unambiguous. Revelation is very symbolic and difficult and controversial. But the uncontroversial, not difficult passages tell us that Jesus conquered Satan at the cross. And amillennial view thinks that the dragon and the pit and the binding and so forth is symbolic of that victory at the cross. And the 1,000 years is symbolic of the period of time since that time. Now, it's been longer than 1,000 years, but that's not a problem because 1,000 in the Bible is often used simply as an indeterminate large number, which is why you'll find, you know, the Bible saying that God keeps covenant for 1,000 generations. Well, I don't think he stops after that. Or when it says that, you know, a day to the Lord is like 1,000 years, and 1,000 years like a day. Or that a day in his presence is better than 1,000. Or that God owns the cattle on 1,000 hills. The 1,000 doesn't refer to a statistic. It refers to simply a very large number. It's not committed to any particular number. It just means a big number. So binding Satan for 1,000 years would simply mean for a really long time. And amillennialist believes that very long time has already been about 2,000 years, and who knows how much longer it may go. But that at the end of that, when Satan is released, this would refer to an end times renewal of persecution globally against the church. Now, the church has been persecuted, of course, all over the world in various times and places, but not all over the world at the same time. Though some countries and some kings have persecuted Christians throughout history, it's always been localized. There's always been a place where Christians, if they could get there, would be safe. You know, there's refuge countries and so forth. But the idea of Satan having the whole camp surrounded is seen as a symbol of a global persecution of the church. And then the fire from heaven at the end of that time, which comes down and destroys Satan and the enemies at the end of the 1,000 years, at the end of that little season, that fire from heaven is a reference to the second coming of Christ, which Paul said in 2 Thessalonians 1:8 would be Christ would come in flaming fire, taking vengeance on those who do not know God. And so there's the flaming fire coming down, and that's the second coming of Christ. And then you've got the resurrection and the judgment, and then the new heavens and new earth. All of those things, the resurrection and the judgment and the coming of the new heavens and new earth, in the remainder of Scripture, those things are placed at the second coming of Christ. So the amillennial view, and that's the one I myself hold, is that everything from, you know, verse 7 on in Revelation 20 is still future, and it takes place at the end of the age of the church that we are living in. The binding of Satan 1,000 years earlier represents the victory of Christ at the cross over Satan a long time ago. So the 1,000 years is just a long time. So that's my view. You wondered what I think about that. There are four different views, essentially, and that's the one I hold is the one that the church held pretty much throughout history until fairly modern times. Thank you for your call, brother.
1: Thank you.
0: Okay, good talking to you. Okay, Sam from Tucker, Georgia. Welcome to the Narrow Path. Thanks for calling.
2: Yes, I heard a replay of probably Friday's call-in,
0: okay.
2: And you were answering a question about, or speculating about a question regarding Jesus as a child, and when did he maybe come to know that mm-hmm. he was the Son of God.
0: Mm-hmm.
2: And I really enjoyed it, and I was waiting for you to mention the possibility that Mary told him what the angel Gabriel told her in, was it Luke 1:32?
0: Yeah.
2: That,
0: well,
2: that the child would be the Son of the Most High. And is there a reason you didn't mention that?
0: Right, because I don't think that's likely. And the reason I don't think it's likely is because Mary herself did not apparently live with the awareness those 12 years when Jesus, from the time he was born till he's 12 years old, it wasn't apparently in the forefront of her mind. And when Jesus said at age 12, did you not know I must be in my father's house or my father's business? It says Mary and Joseph didn't understand what he was talking about. It's interesting because Mary had said when she found him in the temple, your father and I have been looking everywhere for you. You had us worried sick. Now, it's interesting. She referred to Joseph as his father. And when Jesus said, didn't you know I must be in my father's house? He's clearly distinguishing between Joseph and God. The temple was not Joseph's house. It was God's house. And therefore, Jesus was identifying God as his father. Now, you'd think if this, you'd think Mary and Joseph would immediately say, oh, yeah, well, of course, right, it's because of the virgin birth and so forth. But the funny thing is, it says Mary and Joseph didn't understand what he was talking about. That's, to me, that's a funny thing to say, but Luke tells us, this is Luke chapter 2, Mary and Joseph didn't understand what he said, which is strange, because and what I think must have happened, it's not that Mary didn't remember that she was a virgin, and so forth. I think it's just that in the process of spending 12 years raising kids, including Jesus, and Jesus was basically behaving like any other normal kid, I suppose, and Joseph was playing the role of a father in the home and so forth, it just was never in the front of her mind. I mean, it was a miracle how she became pregnant, but over a course of 12 years doing the mundane, you know, household things without any exceptional stuff going on, it might retreat to, you know, the back of her mind in the sense she's not, it's not really what she's thinking about most of the time. And now she may have told Jesus about it, but we're not told that she did. If she did tell Jesus about it, then she shouldn't have been surprised when he said, yeah, well, this is my father's house I'm at, right? I'm the Son of God. So I'm thinking, you know, it doesn't sound like this was something Mary talked about or thought much about after a while. I mean, when the shepherds came, when Jesus was a baby, and the wise men, we're told that when she heard the stories of them seeing angels and stuff, it says she cherished these things, she kept them in her heart, which makes it sound like she didn't talk about it much, which is really amazing for a Jewish mother. You know, I mean, when people are saying your kid is the Son of God, angels were praising him, most Jewish mothers would say, you betcha, that's my boy. You know, but she was very restrained. She just kept it quiet in her heart. And she may have broken that silence at some point talking to Jesus, though, or maybe she intended to. But until he was 12 years old, he was a little kid. And it may be that she planned when he was old enough to be a responsible adult that she'd tell him about that stuff. I mean, after all, a 12-year-old kid in old Israel would not really know the birds and the bees stuff. You know, if she said, well, honey, you know, I didn't get pregnant with you because of having sex with Joseph. I mean, I don't think they talked about sex with their 12 years older or 2 years old or 5 year old or 10 year olds. I think that probably was something they just didn't get into. Like we're way over sexualized in this society, and we, you know, it's a strange for a 10-year-old not to know something about sex if they watch TV or if they're on social media. In those days, I think they kept the innocence of children more, and I think she would not have felt that he would understand anything about her virgin conception and things like that. So my guess is she kept it to herself. It wasn't in the forefront of her thinking all the time. She may have planned to talk to him about it when he got older, but he figured it out before, or it was revealed to him before. When he was 12 years old, he realized that the temple was his father's house. And she was surprised for him to know that. I think it meant something. I think she knew what that meant, but she was probably, how'd he know that? She's probably wondering. Anyway, they found it difficult to process when he said that, and were told that. So that's why I didn't suggest that, because I don't think it's a likely answer. It's not an impossible one. It's possible that from age 3 or 4 years old, Mary told him this stuff. But, in a real-life scenario such as they lived in, I'm not sure why she would talk to a baby or a child about such things, which would be hardly intelligible to a child. Anyway, that's my thought. You asked why I didn't say it. It's because I don't think that's a very likely answer. But, I mean, it's not impossible that she did talk to him about it. Thanks for sharing that. Sean from Alder Grove, British Columbia, welcome to The Narrow Path.
3: Steve, thank you very much for what you do. On behalf of most of your listeners, I'm sure we all appreciate it. I know I do. And the question is in regards to Job and the story of Job.
0: Okay.
3: And I always thought of basically, so when you're going through hard times, you could say, well, it's not as bad as Job. But what just kind of came to my attention today was God basically initiated it. And I know you're probably going to say, well, that's because it was God's plan, which I agree with. But the fact that he said to Satan, have you considered my servant Job?
0: Oh, yeah. There's no question that God initiated it. Yeah. Yeah, God definitely initiated it. Yeah.
3: Yeah. That's just hard to wrap my head around, you know?
0: Well, what is it that makes it hard to understand? I mean, what is it that makes that hard to accept?
3: Job was like a godly man, and then he got put through all that, especially with the kids. You know what I mean?
0: Mm-hmm. Well, I think it's very common for godly men to go through troubles. Probably before Job's time, Joseph, who was a very godly man, was sold into slavery by his brothers and went through some horrible things, falsely accused, served as a slave and then a prisoner and so forth. I mean, God exalted him, as he later exalted Job too. But the path to glory is often through hard times. David, who is eventually glorified as king in Israel, the greatest king in Israel, as a youth, he had to... during some of his years, he spent running from Saul and living in caves and as he put it, one step away from death, and when he'd done nothing wrong. I think the idea that people who do nothing wrong and are God's, favorites are often tested with hardship. I mean, Jesus certainly was God's favorite, and think of what he went through. He was a man of sorrows and acquainted with grief, and he went through the beatings and the crucifixion and so forth. But that's after he went through periods of rejection from his people and misunderstanding from his brothers and things like that. I mean, it's to me, what happened to Job is a very remarkable case, but it's not out of character with the general teaching of Scripture. It seems to me that if you are a godly person, God will showcase that. And that showcase is not just so he can show you off, but it's also so that, you can learn things, you can grow. If you want to become a football player, the coach is going to put you through training that's going to be pretty hard, harder than people who aren't football players have to go through. Have to get up early, have to control your diet, got to go running in the sand in the beach if you're on the coast, like I grew up, although I was not playing football. You're going to have to do hard things. Doing hard things, going through hard things, we're lazy, we're wimps, and we would prefer not to have to go through hard things. As if this life somehow has an option available of not having hard things happen. You see, it's not only the godly people who have hard things happen. Everything that happened to Job, these things happened to him in a series of a few days, it seems. But a very large percentage of humanity goes through most of the worst of those things at some point in life. They lose their children, or at least some of their children, unless their children lose them first. I mean, everyone's going to die. If I die and my children are still alive, I will have escaped that the grief of losing my children. But I will die knowing that they too will die, and that if I lived another 50 years, I'd probably have to suffer the loss of them. This is just reality. In the world, people die. Everyone dies. Our children will die. We're going to die. Everyone we love is going to die. People get sick. Job got sick. People lose their estate. People get robbed. And that happened to Job. In other words, Job didn't go through any supernaturally unique trials. He went through sort of the basic range of trials that people go through. It's just that they were pounded upon him, one upon another, in a very short period of time. That made it hard. But the point is that what, I mean, like I said, Joseph went through trials, David went through trials, Moses went through trials. All godly people go through trials. And so I don't really see how that's somehow, I don't know how that could be, how Job fits. Job fits perfectly into the eye. I guess the problem is that people think, for some reason, that the Bible teaches that if God is on your side, you're going to have a rosy life. In fact, there's some people teach that if you trust God enough, you'll never get sick and you'll never be poor, and that kind of thing. There's nothing in the Bible that teaches that. That's, you know, the Bible is realistic. But it does say, and what Job shows us, is when troubles do come upon us, there's a purpose. For one thing, God is testing us. And if we pass those tests, he's giving us a chance to glorify him, which is a wonderful privilege. I mean, that's the greatest privilege in the world, is to glorify God, as far as I'm concerned. That's what I hope. I hope everything I do will do that. And also, God makes it up to you at the end. I mean, the truth is, what Job shows us is that the devil can't hurt you at all unless God lets him. And God won't let him unless he has a great reason for it. Hey, I need to take a break. I hope that's helpful to you. 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We have another half hour coming, so don't go away. Our website's thenarrowpath.com. I'll be back in 30 seconds. 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

0: back to the Narrow Path radio broadcast. My name is Steve Gregg, and we're live for another half hour taking your calls. I'm looking at a couple of open lines. If you want to call now with your questions about the Bible or the Christian faith or your disagreements with the host you'd like to express, feel free. The number is 844-484-5737. If you missed it, here it comes again. 844-484-5737. I want to remind you that this Wednesday is the first Wednesday of the month, which means it's the Wednesday that we have our monthly Zoom meeting. It's a Q&A time for me and, you know, whoever's on there. Up to 100 people can be on it. If you'd like to join us, it's this Wednesday night at 7 p.m. Pacific time. The log-on information can be found at our website, The Narrow Path, under announcements. All right, we're going to talk next to Fred from Alameda, California. Hi, Fred. Welcome.
1: Hi, yes. I remember, I remember listening to the radio several years back, and there was a Billy Graham crusade, and I remember Billy Graham said, Jesus will stand at the door and knock, but he'll never force that door open. You have to turn the handle. So I would think that's a choice that man has to make. But what I wanted to ask you is, I don't understand why Calvinism would say that there's no such thing as good behavior. Because if they believe, if Calvinists believe that God is a God of love, in a literal hell, and that there's a literal hell. So then what would Calvinists say? Well, then why should anybody go to hell? Because that would make God kind of cruel and unfair.
0: Now,
1: what do you think about that?
0: Okay, there's a couple of things I'm trying to sort out. You started out by saying, why do Calvinists say there's no such thing as good behavior?
1: Right.
0: And then you went off into the subject of hell. Are these directly related to each other? Are these two separate questions you have?
1: Well, no, they're related to each other because I'm assuming, and I may be wrong, that Calvinists believe that God's a God of love and that there's a literal hell. So, I mean, if Calvinists believe that that there's people that are going to hell, and God's a God of love, why would God discriminate? I mean, that makes God unfair,
0: right?
1: And kind of
0: gotcha.
1: Cruel.
0: Okay. Well, you're right. That is a peculiarity of Calvinist belief, which I do not hold. But, the Calvinists do not believe that people have genuinely free will to choose to be saved or not. Now, some Calvinists say there is no such thing as free will at all. Luther, for example, said that free will was an illusion and it was a nonsense. Lots of Calvinists have said, no, God has ordained everything that happens, including every sin we commit and every choice we make. So, in other words, if God ordained it before we were born, then we're not making those choices in real time in a free way. We're making the choices that were already choreographed for us and written for us in the script. And we have no possibility of making any other choices because of the sovereign decrees of God. Now, some Calvinists lighten up a little on that, and they'll say, well, we can make choices. We can make choices that are consistent with our total depravity, which means we can choose between one sinful thing and another sinful thing. Or we can make choices between a sinful thing and maybe a less sinful thing. Like, a non-Christian has the power, perhaps, to decide that he will remain faithful to his wife as opposed to taking the opportunity to have an affair with his secretary. I mean, not all non-Christians do all the bad things that they could do. I mean, some make better choices than others. But this is called, generally speaking, compatibilism or compatibilistic free will. And they would say that man can make choices even for better or for worse, but they can't make ultimately good choices like to give their life to God completely. That's simply not something people can do. Now, I disagree with them because God requires people to give their lives to him, and there are penalties for not doing so. And it'd be a kind of a silly thing. I mean, God would be playing games rather than, you know, a real God who's really dealing with reality if he was going to punish everyone who didn't receive him. But he ordained that no one could, except for a few that he chooses. And that's, of course, that's the picture of Calvinism, that God has sovereignly left the majority of humanity in bondage under sin, dead in trespass and sins, unable to make a choice toward God at all. And yet he has the power to select among them. And frankly, if he wanted to, he could select all of them and just put repentance in them. He can bring them to life and put repentance and faith in them. That's what Calvinism teaches, brings us to salvation. It's when God makes us alive from being dead in trespasses. He makes us alive. He regenerates us and puts faith and repentance in us sovereignly. Okay, well, that means, and this is very important, they make it very clear that the people that God does that to, that is the people that God puts faith and repentance in and who he makes alive, they're not any different morally or otherwise. They're not different from the ones he doesn't do that to. That means he doesn't do it to some because they're a little bit better than the rest. No, he does it without any regard to whether they're good or bad, soft-hearted, hard-hearted, it doesn't matter. They're just, he just does it unilaterally. Now, that means, of course, since in Calvinism, God has the ability to simply do that, to simply look at a hardened, you know, depraved sinner and just unilaterally bring them to life spiritually and put faith and repentance in them so they become a saint. If God can do that with some people, he can do it with all people. In other words, if he wants to, he could do that to 10% of the population, or 30, or 70, or 99, or 100%. That is to say, it's all him. No one else is making any decisions about it. It's strictly his decision, according to Calvinism. It's his sovereign choice. And that means that when people do go to hell, God chose for that to be the case. They didn't, because they really had no real choice. Now, Calvinists say, well, they deserve to go to hell because they're sinners, and hell is what sinners deserve. Well, okay, it's one thing to say they deserve it. It's another thing to say he could have saved them from it. Now, you're saying, why would they say he's a God of love if he's, you know, distinguishing between people like this? That's a very good question. I don't think Calvinists really believe God is a God of love. I think they believe he's a God of love to the elect. That's actually what Calvin said when he, in his commentary on 1 John 4:8, where it says God is love. In his commentary, he said, John is saying that love is what we, the elect, find God to be. That is, because we're the elect, he loves us, and we find his love saving us because we are the elect. But to Calvin, the elect were selected from among humanity before the world began. So you're born elect or born non-elect. If you're born elect, you're going to get saved inevitably. But God, who could have saved everyone, doesn't do that. He didn't choose everybody. Why? Well, it's a mystery. What Calvinists think is that God is glorified in the salvation of the elect, but he's also glorified in the damnation of the reprobate, which is the term they use for someone who's not elect. Well, I mean, no doubt God is glorified in the condemnation of the reprobate. You know, if I... let's just say there's a rabid dog trying to kill me and my family, and I run in there and by brute strength and skill, I strangle it to death and I don't get raped, it doesn't bite me and I win. Okay, well, I'd probably get some praise for my heroism. Probably say, man, you're really amazing. You're like Tarzan, you know, with this animal. It's a wild animal. And boy, and what a heroic, brave thing to do. Yeah, I'd get a lot of glory for that, perhaps. But how much more if I had the power to heal that rabid dog and turn it into a faithful puppy, a faithful pet, a useful pet? I mean, what glorifies God more, his salvation of sinners or his condemnation of those that are rabid and incurable? But they're not incurable. That's the thing. Under Calvinism, no one really is incurable. God can do whatever he wants. He could cure them all. And why he did not is inexplicable if God is a God of love, which is why Calvin himself did indicate God is not love. He's only what we find him. Love is what we find him to be. We, the elect. He loves the elect. You know, I was debating a Calvinist teacher, and I said, you know, if what you're saying is true, we cannot tell an unbeliever that God loves them, because we don't know if they're the elect yet. If they're the elect, God loves them, and if they're not, he doesn't. And the Calvinist teacher, who is, by the way, a fairly well-known Calvinist teacher, writes books and things and has broadcasts, he said, you're right. We can't tell anyone who's not saved that God loves them. So, I mean, some Calvinists may be mealy-mouthed about this, but the strident Calvinists will say, you're right, God is not love. He shows love to the elect, but not to the non-elect. So, I mean, to my mind, that's not really the God that the Bible talks about. So I've got serious problems with that view of things. Thanks for your call. John in Oklahoma, welcome to the Narrow Path. Thanks for calling.
2: Thanks for taking my call, Steve. I got a couple questions for you. The first one, when we're looking at New Testament prophecy, like a gift from the Holy Spirit, yeah. What does that prophecy look like nowadays?
0: Well, that's a good question. You know, when we think of the gift of prophecy, and we look at people in the Bible who are called prophets, like Agabus, for example, in the New Testament, or, of course, in the Old Testament, lots of prophets, Elijah, Isaiah, Jeremiah, Ezekiel. Prophets who bear that title actually, you know, they give oracles. They say, thus says the Lord, this is going to happen, or thus says the Lord, this is my word to you. And they speak like in the first person, as if God is, I mean, they're not, but it's almost like they're channeling God's word. I'm not saying they are channeling, but I'm saying that it's kind of like God is just speaking through them in the first person. That's how prophets speak in the Old Testament and in the New. But there's also the wider, broader range of what's called prophecy, in which it seems that any inspired speech or any speech that the Holy Spirit is guiding could be regarded as prophecy, perhaps. I mean, for example, on the day of Pentecost, the Spirit was poured out, and the people spoke in tongues. And when the crowd was curious about that, Peter explained it. He said, this is what Joel talked about in Joel chapter 2, where he said, in the last days, says the Lord, I'll pour my Spirit on all flesh, and they shall prophesy. And he said, your maid, handmaidens and your servants will prophesy, and your old men shall dream dreams, your young men shall see visions. And my servants will prophesy. Okay, well, Peter said that's what's happening here, but we don't read that people were prophesying in the traditional sense of that word. They were speaking in tongues. And if we wonder what the tongues meant, well, the people who understood them said these people are speaking about the mighty works of God. Now, speaking about the mighty works of God is a little bit different than God speaking an oracle to them. And yet it was inspired speech, and yet it was considered to be kind of what prophecy is too. When the woman at the well was told by Jesus that she should go and get her husband, she said, I have no husband. And Jesus said, and this is in John 4, Jesus said, you've spoken truly that you have no husband, because you've had five husbands, and the man you have is not your husband. And she said, sir, I see you are a prophet. Now notice, she called him a prophet, and not wrongly. He was speaking the way she would recognize only a prophet could do. He was giving what we might call, if we're charismatic Christians, we might call that a word of knowledge. Sometimes the word of knowledge is a term we use for somebody who has information about another person which is revealed to them and isn't known by natural means. And that's, of course, what Jesus was doing. We could say that's a word of knowledge, but she recognized that as prophecy, and rightly so, because the prophets in the Old Testament sometimes had this word of knowledge. Elisha did toward his servant Gehazi when he knew what something Gehazi did that was otherwise unknown, and things like that. So prophets and prophecy could include more than what we think of as standard prophecy. It could be in general that people speaking by the Holy Spirit, no matter what they're speaking, even if it's not your traditional oracles, although there are such things in the Bible, both Old and New Testament, that any inspired speech might be under the general umbrella of prophecy. Just prophecy could just mean inspired speech. Now, here's a thing. Paul made it very clear in 1 Corinthians 12 that not everybody is a prophet. He said at the end of 1 Corinthians 12, are all apostles, are all prophets, are all teachers? And the those are rhetorical questions. The answer is no, not all are apostles, not all are prophets, not all are teachers. That's the point he's making. There's different gifts. So not everyone's a prophet. And yet Paul wrote in 1 Corinthians chapter at the end of chapter 12 and the beginning of chapter 14 that people should desire the best gifts, especially that they should prophesy. Now, okay, not everyone's a prophet, but apparently everyone should desire to prophesy. That doesn't mean to be a prophet, but to speak, you know, prophetically at times. And so you might not be a prophet in the sense that you hold that office in the church, but God could speak through you in many different ways. And Paul said in 1 Corinthians 14, you may all prophesy that the church may be edified. But he's not necessarily saying that everybody is a prophet. So when we think of a prophet like the biblical prophets, you know, we think of an Isaiah or a Jeremiah or a Agabus in the New Testament. They're prophets. But prophesying could be a much broader term than just the people who give such oracles. But every Christian now has the spirit of prophecy, the Holy Spirit. Remember when Moses complained to God that his burden of leadership was too great. God said, get 70 men and bring them to the temple door, or the tabernacle door. I'll put the spirit on them too. And so God put his spirit on the people, the 70, and they prophesied, it says. But two of the 70 weren't there. They were in a camp where they shouldn't be. They should have been at the tabernacle door. And the spirit came on them, and they prophesied. And a man came running and told Moses, hey, Eldad and Medad are in the camp. They're prophesying. They're not where they should be, and they're prophesying there. And Joshua said, Moses, forbid them. And Moses said, are you jealous for me? Would to God that all the Lord's people were prophets and that he would put his spirit upon them. Now, you know, not many people had the spirit of God on them in the Old Testament. Only prophets and a few other people, like anointed kings and things. And Moses certainly did. And those 70 did. But Moses said, I wish God would put his spirit on everybody, on all his people, and they'd all be able to prophesy. And really, that wish was not out of sync with God's with God's will, because Joel later said, I will pour out my spirit on all flesh, and they will prophesy. And that's what happened at Pentecost. So not every Christian is a prophet, but the spirit of prophecy that allows one to speak with God's inspiration, as it were, is upon all genuine born-again people. Remember Jesus told the disciples in Matthew chapter 10, you know, when they bring you before the Sanhedrin or before councils and to judge you, don't premeditate what you're going to say. Don't worry about it. Just, he said, the spirit of your Father will give you the words in the time that you need them. Now, here he's not talking about giving what we would call prophecy. He's talking about giving a defense, and we find that fulfilled in Stephen's defense in Acts chapter 7. We are told in Acts chapter 6, Stephen was a man filled with the Holy Spirit and power, and when he spoke, he gave a defense which apparently was not premeditated, just off the cuff, just extemporaneous. And you can tell it, you know, the Holy Spirit was guiding him and it struck the people's hearts and so forth. So speaking by the Spirit doesn't always look like traditional prophecies, oracles. But, you know, any situation in which the Holy Spirit aids a Christian or gives them words to speak, it could even be that in teaching or evangelizing or just counseling somebody, the Holy Spirit can give you the words that they need to hear. And that could be maybe a species of prophecy, though that doesn't make you a prophet. It's just that all Christians are, in a sense, imbued with the prophetic spirit. And that doesn't mean everything we say is prophetic, but it does mean that prophesying may be a much broader thing than we think of if we're thinking only of someone standing up in the church saying, thus saith the Lord, I have told you and I will do this and blah, blah, blah. I mean, people do that too. But and we think of that as prophecy if you're in charismatic churches. But I'm not really sure that that we should restrict it to that kind of thing. Probably not. All right. Alan in Juliet, Georgia, welcome to the Narrow Path. Thanks for calling.
3: Hey, good afternoon, brother. I had a question about Matthew 24. I am right in between. I'm not settled on whether I'm a preterist or a futurist, but I'm interested in the best argument you've heard from a futurist perspective dealing with Jesus' word in Matthew 24 and elsewhere in the sister passages where he says, like, truly, I say to you, all these things will come upon this generation before it passes away. Right? So I've asked some friends who are dispensational, premillennial, how do they deal with that? And so I was wondering, what's the best argument you've heard? And okay. Then maybe you could respond to it also.
0: All right. I myself believe that the first part of the Olivet Discourse, Matthew 24, verses 1 through 34, are about A.D. 70. But I believe after that, when in verse 35 to the end, where Jesus introduces the idea of heaven and earth will pass away, but my words will not pass away, he says, but of that day no one knows. I think that's talking about the end times and the second coming of Christ, because he predicts things there that have never happened yet and which are associated with the second coming in other parts of the Bible. But the first 34 verses, he gives them, and the signs he mentions, I mean, the events, earthquakes, famines, wars, false prophets, those things all happened. Those things all happened in that generation. And at the end of that, he says in verse 34, assuredly, I say to you, this generation will by no means pass away until all these things are fulfilled. So I believe that those are the things. We know they happened, and I think he's referring to the occurrence of the destruction of the temple in A.D. 70. And, of course, that's what he had predicted in verse

0: But they would say, no, he's not talking about his generation. When he says this generation will not pass, he's not referring to, there's two ways they take it. There's two different alternatives. One is they say he's talking about a future generation, not the one he's living in at that point. They think that he's made some kind of prediction in the verses before this about the restoration of the nation of Israel in the end times. Now, Jesus never mentions the restoration of Israel in the end times, not in this passage or anywhere else. But he does say, learn this parable from the fig tree. When its branch has already come tender and puts forth leaves, know that summer is near. And now they're saying that's a very cryptic remark about Israel becoming a nation in the end times. Well, if so, it's a very cryptic indeed. There's not one word in it that mentions Israel. There's not one word in it that would, you know, reasonably or logically refer to that. But they read that right into it. And then they say, when he says, this generation will not pass till all these things are fulfilled, they say he means the generation that will see Israel restored in the end times. And they say, well, that happened in 1948. So that's, he's talking about the generation that saw that. Now, of course, that generation that saw that has passed almost entirely, and two or three other generations have come since then. But they say, well, maybe a generation could be 100 years, who knows? Could be 70 years, could be 100 years. And so they kind of leave it open, that he's talking about a final generation, which will be marked by seeing, you know, the fig tree budding, or as they interpret it, Israel becoming a nation again. Now, another way they argue is that the word generation means a race or a family. The Greek word can mean that. It can mean a race or a family. It doesn't necessarily mean that. It usually means what we mean by generation, but it can speak of a race. And they say, this is talking about the Jewish race. Well, he says, this generation, meaning the Jewish race, will not pass away until all these things are fulfilled. Which would be a strange thing to mention, because no one had suggested any expectation that they would. In fact, there's no mention of the Jewish race at all in this entire, you know, entire sermon doesn't mention the Jewish race anywhere. So for him to make that statement would be rather, you know, I guess kind of just out of left field. But they say he's saying the Jewish race will last until the end of the world. But the problem here is that Jesus in four or five, I guess five other places in Matthew, uses the expression this generation. And in their context, he's always referring to his own generation, the people living at the same time as he is. And there's even another passage, which is in Matthew 16, in verse 28, if I'm not mistaken, where he said, some of you standing here will not taste death until they see the Son of Man coming in his kingdom. So the thing he predicted, which he also mentioned in Matthew 24, they'll see the Son of Man coming in his kingdom, that this generation will not pass, is substituted in Matthew 16:28 with the words, some of you standing here will not taste death before that. So it's obvious he's talking about his contemporaries when he means this generation. And the reference to the Son of Man coming in that particular place obviously refers to something that happened within that generation. It's a figure of speech, a very common one in Jewish prophetic literature, to speak of a judgment coming. Not the literal second coming of Christ. Now, there is a literal second coming of Christ coming, but this apparently is not referring to it, because that didn't happen during the lifetime of those people. It will happen in the future. I'm out of time, sorry to say. 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Our website is thenarrowpath.com. Thanks for joining us. Let's talk again tomorrow. My apologies to the rest of you waiting.
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4: 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We're back. It's Monday, August 3rd, 2026. 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Will Haynes joining me in studio. Rick Grinnell's going to be coming on a little bit later. ACLJ attorney Liam Harrell's going to be joining us. It is going to be packed, but I do want to hear from you still at 1-800-684-3110. And once again, I'm reporting to you that President Trump has changed his mind again on what will be the next step with Iran, saying that maybe we have a peace deal on the table. It's getting close. And, of course, this comes after the major threat of, you know, bombing the blank out of them. And at this point, I have to be honest and just say, and I've said it a million times now, but I feel like we have to do it once again, that this negotiation in plain sight, negotiation in the press, these threats that turn into negotiation talking points, if they worked the first few times, okay, maybe. But I feel like this has been an ongoing back and forth now for months where we come on here and say President Trump says he's going to do this. And then by end of day, end of weekend, oh, we've decided to put a hold on it. Wasn't actually going to happen. I'm a bit frustrated with all of this. I don't know if it's good for the American people to have this play out in again in the public square. I don't know if it's a good thing I don't know if it shows strength for us to make these big threats and then to honestly not go ahead with them or to somehow be like, well, now they said they want to talk when we've seen constantly the violation of them talking. And President Trump even put out a statement today about this issue. These are on Truth Social. Some of these have come out.
6: That's right. So yesterday there was that announcement, or actually on the 1st, rather, of August, that there was going to be this pause because Iran had asked to go back to the negotiating table, and also the mediating countries, the Gulf nations, had asked for that as well. But then today you see this. This is after reports that the Iranians are saying, no, we didn't ask for that. We didn't ask for him to not bomb us. We didn't ask to talk again. He puts this on Truth Social. This is graphic number 2. It says, Iranian leadership is unbelievably duplicitous. They ask for a meeting. Some would say, beg. Talks begin with more scheduled in the immediate future. And they say openly and proudly that they're not having any discussions and that nothing is being talked about. And they're only dealing with Oman. They then go on to give their usual blathering and saying the Strait of Hormuz will be operated powerfully by them when it is already completely controlled by the United States Navy and our blockade.
4: I'm gonna pause here. We know, President Trump, they're liars. You know this. We've said this. We all know this. They lie. They lie to you. They lie to the press. They lie in their statements. It's a continual circle of lies, and it's going to be that way unless you have a completely different group of people running this country. But you didn't decide to go that route. So now the decisions really have to be made. I don't want to see a continual war that goes back and forth. You know, either we need to finish this job or get out. I mean, I feel like those are going to be the options here, because this plan of this back and forth is simply not working. It's not working with public opinion, and it certainly doesn't seem to be working, honestly, when it comes to truly negotiating any kind of end to this deal, because you are dealing with people, and I feel like you know this, and I feel like everyone knows this, that have no problem saying one thing and doing another, or doing one thing and saying another.
6: Well, and there's more to this post that we'll get to in the next segment, because I think it feeds basically back into what you're saying, Logan, and we'll give more analysis on that as well. So stay tuned for that when we get back from this break. We'll finish what President Trump had posted this morning on Truth Social, and we'll give analysis as we continue to look at how this war turns as it continues to kind of go down that same path.
4: Yeah, where do you feel you're at right now with this constant back and forth? Are you exhausted? Are you okay with it? Are you more... Where do you stand? Give me a call, 1-800-684-3110. And look, you don't have to agree with me. I'm happy to take anyone's point of view here. Just be kind, be respectful to our phone screeners. That's at 1-800-684-3110. And again, 1-800-684-3110. I want to thank everyone also who helped us in our last drive. We got a new one coming for you. We'll talk about it when we get back.
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9: We've witnessed monumental legal victories from defending the 14th Amendment and protecting our sacred American right to vote, the overturning of Roe v. 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Countless unborn babies remain in jeopardy, and across the globe, innocent Christians are being targeted and killed across this country and around the world. 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
4: Welcome back to Seculo. 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There's plenty of calls, or plenty of time to call in right now. 1-800-684-3110. Again, 1-800-684-3110. We are discussing the sort of back and forth game of football that's happening right now between President Trump, the Trump administration, and the Iranian government. Because President Trump, as you know, as we were going off the air last week, was threatening a major, and now what people are calling a World War II size, which I mean, that could be some words people don't want to hear, World War II size level attack on Iran, essentially to finish the job we thought they would have done months ago. President Trump, a couple days later, says, you know what, we've decided, we're holding back, we're not doing it because we've had some good negotiations. Okay, understandable. Then Iran comes out and says, we don't know what you're talking about, we're not negotiating with you. Then President Trump has to go out and say, well, that's because these people are lying to us. Can you believe this? Yeah, we know. This is where we're at, and it's an endless cycle, it feels like, right now. I know it's only been a few months, but it feels like a continual cycle and a game that is really, I think, going to affect the mental exhaustion that would come from the American people, as well as our military, probably, to not understand what is coming next. I'm sure, look, they're having these discussions way larger than what they are having in public. But what they're having in public, I think, sends a message that's a little bit more chaotic than I would like from the American people. We have people calling in, a lot of comments coming in. A lot of people, look, agree with us, say, you know what? Maybe you're more of the people who are more on the side of there needed to be a full regime change. You're like, go finish the job. And then there's some people who are like, you know what? They're doing good. They've done enough. Let's just get out of there. Very few, I feel like, want this game of this blurriness that's coming from it.
6: Well, and when you read more into the statement he put out today, and we've got some sound also from President Trump, I believe that was on Air Force One with kind of a press gaggle. But he finishes this by saying that nothing gets through to Iran, okay, fact check confirmed, we've seen that, unless we want it to. And nothing will get through unless a deal or total surrender is accomplished. And I think that's the problem that we're having here today. is that we don't think that a deal necessarily will get across the finish line. We've been saying that for months, but we have been willing to give the president the benefit of the doubt on this. But he is showing the true picture of this. This is not like he's saying, oh, the only way is a deal. He's saying either deal or total surrender. Total surrender would come through military action. The problem is that he starts it off with the Iranian leadership is unbelievably duplicitous. Yeah, no kidding. We've said that. Also, he said that when they said you used to say that you could work with these people, but what changed? He said, I got to know them. He's already been down this road, and yet he is giving, you know, the diplomatic way another chance and then having all this confusion and chaos. At what point does he either say, we've accomplished our goals, we have destroyed their infrastructure, yeah, they can still fire some ballistic missiles, but they have no ability to make a nuclear weapon. We've destroyed that. They don't have the infrastructure to get back to that, and if they do, we have intelligence, we'll send more missiles and bombs. Does he get to that, or does he say, enough is enough, we're going to go forward with full regime change? I feel like those are the only two paths forward, and he could spin it. He could own it as we have, as he even says here, it's very simple. Iran will never have a nuclear weapon. I do feel like, even though most people in the public eye maybe don't believe this at this point because of the back and forth, he could say, we accomplished that goal. We have put in a place that we know we have decimated the infrastructure. And if they try to start moving back and building again, we will just bomb them again. He could say that and probably take the win, but he won't. And I think we should also point to this. A new Reuters poll that came out shows that only a third of Americans, only one in three Americans, are now backing the conflict in Iran. That is extremely low for something that this president, who is very focused on poll numbers, we know historically he has always been someone that paid attention to that. If it is lower than probably any other metric he's polled on, the economy, the border, anything that they get policy-wise polled on, only a third, so 33% of Americans are in favor of this at this point. That's the lowest in the recorded of the 5 months they've been asking this question. Something other than the back and forth has got to change in his mind, I feel like, to change that narrative.
10: We got calls coming in kind of on both sides here with a lot of different conversations. If you want to chime in, we'd love to hear from you. I got a couple lines still open at 1-800-684-3110. I actually would like to start with Ann in Pennsylvania, and then quickly we'll go to the other side. We'll go to Peter. So let's go to Ann in Pennsylvania. Go ahead.
11: Hey, guys. Great show. Just a little bit of a disagreement. I'm not stressed out at all. I'm really not. I'm just kind of like sitting back and enjoying the show, if you will. I mean, for 8 years, I was completely stressed out with Biden in office and all of the stuff that went on, all of the corruption and so on and so forth. We don't know what's going on behind the scenes. He is the commander in chief. And if anybody, I would question maybe some of his advisors, like maybe Vance in particular. But having said that, I just feel like this is a chess game that we've been watching, and I'm just waiting for the next move. And I know it's back and forth and people are getting impatient, and I completely get that. But at the end of the day, he's the commander in chief, and we spent so much time and energy trying to get President Trump elected. Now is not the time. And I'm not saying you guys are not doing this. You guys are you got a perfect analysis of this. I love it, but it's making me think. It's making me think, and it's making me, you know, not question my, you know, intuitions and also my ability to understand and comprehend Trump and the way that he does things, and that he does things not on a whim. He plans it out, and sometimes he is spontaneous. But I trust him. I'm sitting back. I'm not stressed out at all, guys.
10: I appreciate you calling in with your point of view, and look, I understand that. I think it does become a little bit more heated when you're talking about American lives on the line, potentially, too, when there is a bit more of this hostility that maybe comes towards some of this negotiation tactic. I don't mind the negotiation as much as I mind the way it's being played out in front of the public, because I feel like we are being used a bit in this conversation where we're being told one thing and then it flips and then it flips and it flips, and you start to lose not just patience. I'm not talking about patience here as much as I am talking about just frustration or exhaustion from the conversation, from the flipping. When I do think that there was some early on, like you said, there may be some people he should have listened to and some people he shouldn't have listened to. But yeah, I want to now kind of counter that with Peter, who's calling in Texas. Peter, let's go to you. You're on the air.
12: You know, I hate war. I hate the killing of anybody. But knowing the Iranians and knowing the IRGC, they're just, any negotiation they do is just a stall tactic. I think we do need to take them out, and we need to change the regime. Maybe put on the crown prince, or give the freedom fighters a chance. Give the true Iranian Persian people a chance that love America, they love Israel, and give them a real chance, you know?
6: Peter, I think, you know, we've said very similar things. And the president, I think, has conducted it this way because he's kind of like you. He has always said he doesn't like war. He doesn't want to see American lives taken. And where the narrative, I think, has been lost a little bit is that Iran, until this conflict, had never killed American soldiers. That we know is a falsehood. They, ever since the revolution, all the way through even the Iraq war and even post-Iraq war, their militias that are backed by Iran have been targeting U.S. troops and taking the lives of Americans. So, as you say, it's not as if it diminishes the death toll that has happened during this conflict, but it's a fallacy to say that before this, Iran wasn't targeting and killing Americans. This is an extension of a 40-year war that began with that revolution. And I think that is one thing that has not been clearly articulated, I feel like, enough. It's been attempted at, but the articulation of that, they then used it. And President Trump, I don't think, did it very well when he tried to say these comparisons, these posts about, you know, Vietnam, the death toll in Vietnam, and et cetera. He got a lot of pushback, even from those on the right, because some people felt like he was diminishing the sacrifice of those that were killed in this conflict. And I think that is part of the poor PR, if you will, of this war, is that all of a sudden this 5-month conflict is the only, this is the vacuum that a conflict with Iran has existed in. And that's just not true. They've killed thousands of Americans. And that is one of the reasons, as Peter said, the IRGC and the regime, they have to be taken out. They cannot exist in this current form, this theocracy that hates America and chants death to America, because what will they do? Continue to kill Americans.
10: Yeah,
6: and that is something I believe we all want to stop.
10: Yeah, if that was going to be the case, then that does question why we did this in the first place. Something to at least think about. Phone lines are open at 1-800-684-3110. I do want you to have a big update on the work of the ACLJ. And we just got done with our Liberty Drive. We're moving into an impact month. I want you to be a part of it today, but you're really going to see a big update of what we are working on right now with one of our attorneys, Liam, who's going to be joining us. You've heard about some of our street preacher issues out of Chicago. We got a big update coming from that in just a moment.
9: We've witnessed monumental legal victories from defending the 14th Amendment and protecting our sacred American right to vote, the overturning of Roe v. Wade, and standing up for the religious liberty of our kids and seniors. But even with the many historic wins we've achieved, the battle is far from over. The attacks on our constitutionally protected rights persist. Countless unborn babies remain in jeopardy, and across the globe, innocent Christians are being targeted and killed across this country and around the world. 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
4: Welcome back to Seculo. Phone lines are completely jammed right now, but we will be taking more throughout the next half hour. One of our ACLJ attorneys, Liam, is joining us from our studios in Washington, D.C. Before we get to that, Will, why don't we give people a little bit of update of what's happening, and then we can check in with Liam.
6: That's right. You'll remember, and Liam has really taken the lead on this since the very beginning, defending these men who were in Chicago ministering on the street corner. And we've shown video before of Liam going up to Chicago, getting those victories for them in their criminal citations. But what that led to was the ACLJ saying, oh, there seems to be a pattern here, right? Where these individuals going out, expressing their First Amendment right, sharing the gospel with individuals were specifically targeted. And many times they were, you know, cited with noise ordinances or things of that nature, but they weren't even louder than the traffic in these cases. And Liam fought hard, got them the charges dismissed in these cases, but the ACLJ then decided we need to file a federal lawsuit against the city of Chicago for targeting people for their faith. And Liam, that's where we're at now. We are in this lawsuit phase, this federal lawsuit. And I wanted to get from you, because there is some updates. We've had to do some filings, where we're at and what this action we just had to take on Friday is and what that means in the case.
13: Absolutely. A lot of, you know, if you're keeping up with this case, you probably remember that we, the city of Chicago filed a motion to dismiss, trying to get this case completely kicked out. And the judge wasn't having it. And the judge allowed this lawsuit to proceed. We're now in the next stage, which is called discovery. And discovery is one of those, you know, it's not the TV kind of law. This is a lot of documents, a lot of paperwork. We demanded all the receipts from Chicago. We want to look at their history of their noise ordinance, how they're enforcing it, against whom they're enforcing it. And that's all very important, because we need to prove that this is part of a pattern and practice of hostility towards religious voices. What we ran into was a stone wall. The city of Chicago has certainly produced some documents, but there were entire categories of documents that they didn't want to provide and they didn't think they had to provide. And that's not right. We have a viable claim. We're suing the city of Chicago. We are demanding those documents. And let me just say, since we've began this lawsuit, we have only found more and more victims of Chicago's supposed neutral noise ordinance. People who have been protesting outside abortion clinics, people who have been preaching in Millennium Park or on the streets. It's not just our clients. And so we need these documents to prove our case and ideally to fix this problem so that people like our clients can continue to evangelize without this horrible regime silencing them.
6: Well, and as you said, as any case with the ACLJ, many times it may be one specific constitutional rights violation, but it's not just for that client. It is for anyone. It is to protect the constitutional framework that we live in and that we celebrate. And as we try to continue to keep that strong in America, it's not just for our clients. It's for everyone that wants to enjoy those liberties as well. But I think that's what's so interesting here is, one, a lot of times these cases, especially in an area of the country where you may have more liberal federal judges at the district court level, we were able to survive the motion to dismiss. That's already a very big thing for this entire case, is that we are moving on to that discovery phase. You said that it's not the TV law, but for many times, the attorneys, that's where they get most excited. That's where the case develops and where you can actually see what's going on and peek behind the curtain to continue to fight this out for our clients. And as you said, we had to run into a brick wall, as sometimes you do. And tell us about this motion to compel that we had to file on Friday because of that brick wall we ran into.
13: Well, I want to be clear. We we tried everything we could short of that, right? We've been back and forth with the city's lawyers. We explained why it is we need these documents. We explained our legal basis for our entitlement to these documents. And what the city told us, so first of all, the city shrugged their feet. If this feels to our viewers like we're still here many months later, well, I think they're right. The city really did drag their feet in getting here. And when we finally got here, yeah, that's what they did, is they stonewalled. They said that there were categories of documents that they weren't going to provide. And we, again, we had these back and forths. We had emails. We had phone calls. We said, no, here's our legal basis. We know this law. We know that we're entitled to these documents. And so ultimately, when it comes to a legal case like this, when the other side isn't cooperating, we go to the judge and we laid out our case. And we said, Your Honor, we need you to intervene and tell the city, no, this isn't going to stand. You need to provide these documents. You need to allow the ACLJ legal team to look at these documents. And that's exactly it. It's peering behind the curtain. We get to really see what these politicians are saying behind the scenes, the directions they're giving to their officers. And we are confident that these emails, these communications, these orders are going to build our case and allow us to ultimately prevail at trial.
10: I mean, it's a process. The ACLJ team has to be ready to go, and they have to be able to get, when they hit those brick walls, Will, you got a Kool-Aid man through that wall. That's how we send the ACLJ team.
6: Yeah,
10: you got to, yourself through that wall. And that's why we send our ACLJ team, our youngest and brightest, the ones that can just bash through it. But I do have to say, Liam, for those who have been tuned in, who have been watching this case, and you said, it does feel like it's long. It does feel like it's an arduous process. But what is the next step in this? What should people be thinking about and praying for when it comes to what will be the next step in this case?
13: Well, hold on. First of all, I'm writing down Kool-Aid Man. We're going to put that in our next brief. Okay?
10: Yeah. That's good. I think
13: we're going to say that that's
10: around on the front.
13: Yeah.
10: There you go.
13: Exactly. When it comes to the next steps on this case, I mean, really, it comes to what we would call judgment, summary judgment, or trial, which is the ultimate part where we take all the facts we've learned. We have the facts that we already have from our clients. We have the videos. We have their testimony. We have everything they've told us. We're going to combine that with everything we've learned from Chicago. Once we finally get our hands on these documents, we're going to put all of that, we're going to bring it before the judge. And that's where the case really comes together. If we can find what we know is out there, these directives, these communications from politicians, from the people directing these officers, we can demonstrate that their pattern of practice is repugnant to the First Amendment. It is discriminatory towards people like our clients, and that it's not limited to just our clients. If we can get that case before a judge, and we're confident we will, then we can secure victory. And I think the victory is twofold. It's exactly what Will said. It is not just for our clients. A victory here tells the city of Chicago that they need to stop it, and the judge can intervene and not just protect our clients, because it's not about, at the end of the day, what happened happened. It's about going forward. And when I speak to our clients, I think that's what's most heartening, is they really understand that it's not about them. It's about the next generation, the people come after them, and everyone else, to make sure that Chicago is a safe place for preachers.
10: Yeah, what we've learned through all this ACLJ work is that it reverberates throughout the country. So what happens in Chicago, yes, it may be a local issue, but we know there's precedent being created. There's laws being created that often, though they may not have direct correlation to what's going on the larger scale of the country, we know that once you have this plan, we can take it and expand it upon the rights of people around the country. So I appreciate you, Liam, for being a part of the team and obviously for being a part of the broadcast today. 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
17: I don't know if I can remember a time in our nation when we've been more divided. And I think sometimes we're allowing our political views to overshadow our theological views, and we find ourselves divided. We need to remember that our primary message is about God's kingdom, calling people to Christ.

0: Whether it's a small folk group or a large orchestra, beautiful music comes when everyone plays together in rhythm and harmony. If each is playing a different tune, they have a word for that. Yuck. Today on A New Beginning, Pastor Greg Laurie points out the importance of unity in our efforts to bring the gospel to our generation. In a time of division and disunity in the culture, it's more important than ever that we all come together in one accord, as the Bible puts it.
1: Hey, if you've ever had a new car, there's nothing like the smell of a new car. You know what I'm saying? It's cruising down the road. Everything is clean and shiny and everything's working. Let's just say you got your new car and you're driving around. You're loving it. It's so fantastic. And then after about a week or so, your car just sputters and stops. You have to pull over to the side of the road. You have it trailered to the car dealership. You're pretty upset. You're saying, why did this car stop? It's brand new. And the dealer gets in your car and he turns it on and he says, you're out of gas. Okay. How silly would that be? And so I bring this up because sometimes as Christians, we fail to realize that we need to be filled and refilled and refilled again with the Holy Spirit. And we're looking at a church, the first century church, the church that changed the world. And this was something that they encountered on a regular basis, because I think sometimes as Christians, we're sort of sputtering, we're slowing down, we're not firing on all cylinders. It's because we need fuel in the tank. But what does it mean to be filled with the Holy Spirit? I think when we hear that phrase, we imagine it must be an emotional experience. Well, the fact is it can be, right? When you say, Lord, fill me with your Holy Spirit, you may feel something, but then again, you may feel nothing. I said recently, do you have an emotional experience when you put gas in your car or your SUV? And I said, you may, once you see how much money it's going to cost you, right? So we have to set the emotional idea aside. Understand, this first century church, they were filled with the Spirit again and again and again, and it set them into motion. In fact, I think you could title the book of Acts, The Acts of the Holy Spirit. The Bible doesn't call this the Acts of the Apostles. It was titled later. But really, this is the work of the Holy Spirit. And when we bring up the Holy Spirit, some people wonder, who is the Holy Spirit? I heard someone ask my wife the other day, they're very new in the faith, who is the Holy Spirit? Well, that's a good question. The Holy Spirit is part of the Trinity, Father, Son, and Holy Spirit. He is a personality. He's not just a force. He has a distinct will and purpose. In fact, the Holy Spirit can be resisted. The Holy Spirit can be quenched. The Holy Spirit can be lied to. The Holy Spirit can be insulted. And the Holy Spirit can even be blasphemed. In fact, the only unforgivable sin in the Bible is the blasphemy of the Holy Spirit. What does that mean? The work of the Holy Spirit is to bring us to Jesus Christ. That's point number one. He's come to bring us to Jesus. John 16:8, Jesus says, speaking of the Spirit, when he has come, he will convict the world of sin and of righteousness and of judgment. So if I blaspheme, it means I'm resisting the primary work he has come to do in my life. I'm saying no to Jesus. The only unforgivable sin is a rejection of Christ. Every other sin can be forgiven. So the Holy Spirit comes to bring us to Jesus. Number two, the Holy Spirit seals us. So when you become a Christian, he seals you. What does this even mean? Well, over in Ephesians 1:13, it says, when you believed in Christ, he identified you as his own by giving you the Holy Spirit, whom he promised long ago. Listen, the Spirit is God's guarantee that he will give us the inheritance he promised and that he purchased us to be his own people. So let's go back to that new car purchase. If you go down to the car lot and you say, I like that car. I'd like to buy that car. Can you hold it for me for 6 months? They're going to say, no, we cannot do that because someone else may come and want to buy that car. But if you put a deposit down, we'll hold it for you for, you know, a certain amount of time, you know, maybe 24 hours, maybe 48 hours. But we need a deposit showing that you really want to buy this car, so you put a serious deposit down on the car. In the same way, God says, I'm serious about the work I'm doing in your life, and to prove it, when you believe in me, I'm giving you the Holy Spirit. It's my guarantee that I'll give you the inheritance, I promise. Number three, the Holy Spirit assures me that I am a child of God. Have you ever doubted if you're really saved? Have you ever questioned if you're really going to heaven? Have you ever wondered if you really are God's child? Listen, if you put your faith in Christ, the Bible says God has sent his Spirit into your life to remind you that you belong to him. Here's another one. The Holy Spirit teaches us. John 14, 26, the Helper, Jesus says, the Holy Spirit, whom the Father will send in my name, he will teach you all things and will bring to your remembrance all things that I have said to you. Have you ever had a time where you're just reading the Bible and all of a sudden it just comes alive? A verse just jumps off the page and it speaks to you so directly. That's exactly what you needed to hear. Or has there been another occasion where maybe you're sharing your faith with someone or encouraging or ministering to someone, and suddenly a verse that you don't even remember memorizing jumps into your brain and you're quoting it perfectly and you're saying, how did that happen? That is the work of the Holy Spirit teaching you and bringing things to your remembrance. And also the Holy Spirit leads us. Romans 8:14 says, for as many as are led by the Spirit of God, they are the sons of God. And finally, the Holy Spirit wants to empower you and fill you again and again and again. Ephesians 5 says, don't be drunk with wine because that will ruin your life, but be filled with the Spirit, speaking to yourself in psalms and hymns and spiritual songs, singing and making melody in your hearts to the Lord. That phrase, be filled, is a command. You're commanded to be filled with the Spirit. Secondly, it's something you should receive again and again. It speaks of a continuous flow of the Spirit into your life. So we need to be praying for this each and every day. So we're in Acts 2, and we're reading about the day of Pentecost, when the Holy Spirit was poured out on the church. They spoke in new languages or tongues. And there were divided flames of fire on their head. Now, let me say this. This was a one-off event. It never happened like this again. People were filled with the Spirit again, but not in this particular way. So this was sort of the explosion of the engine, if you will, like when you start your car, that set the early church into motion. We don't need another Pentecost any more than we need another Calvary. Jesus doesn't have to die again and again. He's done that. It's finished. And we don't need another Pentecost. What we need is to appropriate what was unleashed on the day of Pentecost, for the power of the Spirit is still here for us today.
2: 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We really enjoy hearing when people appreciate Pastor Greg's messages.
3: I just wanted to let Greg know that he has inspired my life. I feel like he's an older brother, and he's given me so much hope and love through the Word of Christ. I just retired as a law enforcement after 41 years, and thank you for everything you do in bringing the Word of Christ to the lost and to the needy. Take care.
2: It's a blessing to know that listeners are hearing these messages and God is using His Word to touch hearts. How have Pastor Greg's studies impacted your life? Would you let him know? Send an email to greg@harvest.org. Well, Pastor Greg is about to lead us into an exciting part of our text today in Acts chapter 2. He continues.
1: So let's find out what happened, because after this outpouring of the Spirit took place, Simon Peter got up and preached a sermon, and 3,000 people believed. That's a lot of people. Why? Why did so many respond? I think there's some principles in his message that we can employ in our own lives as we share the gospel. Let's read Acts 2, verses 2 to 7. I'm reading, by the way, from the New Living Translation. On the day of Pentecost, all the believers are meeting together in one place. Suddenly, there was a sound from heaven like the roaring of a mighty windstorm, and it filled the house where they were sitting, and then what looked like flames or tongues of fire appeared and settled on each of them. And everyone present was filled with the Holy Spirit, and they began speaking in other languages as the Spirit gave them this ability. At that time, there were devout Jews from every nation living in Jerusalem, and when they heard the loud voice, everyone came running, and they were bewildered to hear their own language being spoken by the believers, and they were completely amazed and said, "How can this be?" So God is getting ready now to change the world with 120 people. What can we learn from them? Here's point number one if you're taking notes. They were unified. They were unified. They were together. Verse 2, on the day of Pentecost, all the believers were meeting together in one place. These believers had no earthly power. They had no armies. They had no money. They had no status. They had no political power, but they had Jesus, and Jesus had them, and they were together. I don't know if I can remember a time in our nation when we've been more divided, and I would even say in the church, so many unnecessary divisions. And I think sometimes we're allowing our political views to overshadow our theological views. And some people are even picking churches according to if they represent them in every way politically. And we find ourselves divided. We need to remember that our primary message is about God's kingdom. Calling people to Christ. It is the devil that wants to divide us. Because the devil knows that he can divide and conquer. And my response is, let's get together. Let's work together. Let's pray together. And that's what we do in the Harvest Crusade. We come together and we pray and we bring folks out to hear the gospel. And we can disagree on secondary issues and still focus on what matters, which is the gospel. So here is this violent rushing wind. The word suddenly implies it was supernatural. And of course, it was this incredible move of the Holy Spirit. And they're filled with the Spirit. And as I've already said, God wants to refill you again and again and again. As a matter of fact, after the day of Pentecost, some of the apostles were told to stop preaching the gospel. So what do? They said, let's pray for even more boldness to preach the gospel. I love that attitude. And in Acts 4:31, we read, after they prayed this prayer, the building where they were meeting shook, and they were all filled with the Holy Spirit, and they preached God's message with boldness. So God refilled them again, didn't he? Now, there's no better example of the difference that the Holy Spirit can make in a person's life than Simon Peter. Simon Peter, who openly denied his Lord. Simon Peter, who was more concerned about the opinions of some random stranger than what Christ himself thought. Who gets up to deliver this sermon? Simon Peter. Where did he get this chutzpah? Where did he get this courage? Where did he get this boldness? He got it from being filled with the Holy Spirit. Remember, Acts 1:8, you shall receive power after the Holy Spirit has come upon you to be witnesses unto me. This is practical power. This is power with a purpose. Because it's not how high you can jump, it's how straight you walk when you hit the ground again. And I think sometimes people want to go to church, they want to have an emotional encounter. That's okay in a way. But what I'm more interested in is how it impacts you. The holiest moment of the church service is when God's people walk out the doors and the impact we make in the world. That's what we'll see. That's what we'll see if this is making any difference in our lives. So let's look now at what Peter says. Acts chapter 2, verse 36. He gets up and says these words to the people gathered. Everyone in Israel know for certain the Lord God has made this Jesus, whom you crucified, to be both Lord and Messiah. Peter's words pierced their hearts. And they said to him and the other apostles, brothers, what should we do? Peter replied, Every one of you should repent of your sins and turn to God and be baptized in the name of Jesus Christ for the forgiveness of your sins, and you will receive the gift of the Holy Spirit. This promise is to you, to your children, those who are far away, and to all who have called on the Lord our God. Then Peter continued preaching for a long time, strongly urging all the listeners, save yourselves from this crooked generation. Those who believed what Peter said were baptized and added to the church that day, about 3,000 in all. Wow, stop there. 3,000 new believers. It's amazing. On one day, after one sermon. Why did Peter have such an amazing response to his message? He knew his audience or his congregation. He knew that some of the people he was speaking to literally played a role in the crucifixion of Jesus. Can you imagine if maybe one of those Roman guards was there that pounded the spikes into the hands of Jesus? The religious leaders were there for sure, listening in, very critical. And he points maybe a finger, you crucified him. Not speaking figuratively. He's saying, you, I know you. I remember you. I was there. I saw you. You crucified him. So it's very specific. He also quotes a lot of scripture. He quotes huge portions of the Old Testament, apparently from memory. So the fisherman had been busy. He had been reading and memorizing the Bible. It's not like he pulled out the scroll of Joel here. That's a big giant scroll. They didn't have Bibles like we have now. Well, I have to open this. Someone help me open Joel. No, he just, from his heart, quoted scripture. See, that was his audience. They were people that knew scripture. They were Jewish people in Jerusalem for Pentecost, and he spoke to them in a way they would understand. Contrast that to Paul on Mars Hill, speaking to the people of Athens. We would describe that as a pagan culture. They didn't know the Lord. They didn't know scripture. They worshiped false gods. And so Paul spoke in a different way to them. And if we were to look at our country today, we're much more like Athens than we are like Jerusalem. We're in a post-Christian era. When I began preaching back in the 1800s, people were more biblically literate then. When I would say Adam and Eve or Noah and his ark or reference some story, they at least had a general sense of what that meant. Nowadays, people, they don't even know the most basic Bible stories. That's why we have to really speak in a clear way to people today, because they're so biblically illiterate. So when you're sharing your faith, get to know the person you're speaking to.

0: Pastor Greg Laurie, with great insight today from our studies of Acts chapter 2 and our need to unify and deliver the good news to a culture that needs it so desperately. And there's more to come from this message here on A New Beginning. Well, Pastor Greg, let's speak to someone listening today who sort of feels like they're on the outside looking in. They believe in God, they hope to go to heaven, but they're not completely sure they will, and they're not even sure how to be sure. They can be sure, can't they?
1: That's right. The Bible says whoever will call upon the name of the Lord will be saved. So think of it this way. Maybe you're out in a riptide in the ocean and you can't get your footing and you're in trouble and you see a lifeguard. Call out for help and the lifeguard will rescue you. The same is true spiritually. You're drowning in your sin. You need help. Jesus will save you. He will rescue you, but you must call out to him. And you know how you do that? You do it in prayer. So let me just lead you in a simple prayer, and you can pray this prayer after me. You can pray it out loud if you like. And this is where you are calling out to Jesus to save you. Just pray this. Lord Jesus, I know I'm a sinner, and I know you are the Savior who died on the cross for my sin and rose again from the dead. Now, Lord, I turn from my sin and I put my faith in you. Be my Savior, my Lord, be my God and my friend. I choose to follow you from this moment forward. In Jesus' name I pray. Amen. Hey, if you just prayed that prayer, I want you to know that Christ himself has come to live inside of you. And I have a resource I want to send you. It's called the New Believer's Bible. So the New Believer's Bible is the New Testament in the New Living Translation with hundreds of notes that I wrote that will encourage you in this commitment you are making to follow Christ. There's some other materials included as well in what we call the New Believer's Growth Pack, but let me get this New Believer's Bible into your hands as quickly as possible. Here's Dave to tell you more.
0: 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Well, Pastor Greg, we're making available your new book called What Every Growing Christian Needs to Know. And I'm telling you, this has some of the best must-have principles for believers. Now, is it meant more as a primer for new Christians or for sort of a refresh for all of us? What's the main goal?
1: That's a great question. The answer is it's meant for both.
0: Okay.
1: Yes, it's great for a new Christian to read this because it goes through the basic things that every growing, and I want to emphasize that word growing, Christian needs to know. The Christian life is one of constant development, constant change, constant growth. And so to encourage that growth, there are certain things that we must engage in. And by the way, Dave, these are things that we never outgrow. Any more than you would outgrow eating. You know, can you imagine somebody saying, oh yeah, I used to be into the whole eating thing. I would eat with the best of them, breakfast, lunch, dinner, even an occasional snack, but I don't eat anymore. Well, that's interesting. The reality is you're not going to be with us much longer.
0: Yeah.
1: Or, oh yes, I used to breathe air with everybody else. No, there's certain things you need to do to function physically, and the same is true spiritually. And I think what I share in this book is nothing new in one sense. So it could be new to some people, especially a new believer, but the importance of reading the Bible, how to do that more effectively, how to get the most out of Bible study, how to pray, secrets to answered prayer. I talk about the importance of the church, being involved in the church. I also address the topic of sharing your faith, how to do it, how not to do it, and much more. So yes, this will be an encouraging book for a brand new believer, but it will also be an encouraging book for any believer that wants to keep growing, and we should all want that.
0: Oh, yeah, that's for sure. Well, let us send you a copy of this brand new book from Pastor Greg. Again, it's called What Every Growing Christian Needs to Know. 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
1: Hey y'all, Eli Winders here. I want to talk to you about something that's more important than ever, taking care of the wildlife around us. Our planet is home to some of the most amazing creatures you could ever imagine, from the biggest bears to the smallest birds and everything in between. But here's the truth. Many of these animals are in danger, habitats are disappearing, and we're losing species at a rate we've never seen before. If we want our kids and their kids to experience the magic of wildlife that we have today, it's on us to step it up and take action. You can make a difference. Learn more about wildlife conservation in your area and how you can help, whether it's supporting local wildlife refuges, reducing pollution, or simply taking a little time to appreciate the wild beauty around you. It all counts. This is Eli Winders. Let's make sure our wildlife is around for generations to come. Y'all take care of the earth and it'll take care of us. This message is courtesy of the United States Air Force.
2: This is McGruff the Crime Dog, and I need you to help me take a bite out of crime. Another teenager fell victim to fake pills. Smells like big crime that needs to be stopped. Where are these pills coming from, and how are kids getting them? Right from under our noses, crooks are targeting kids on social media and selling them counterfeit pills that could seal their fate with a click of a button. It may seem harmless, maybe it doesn't even seem like a drug deal, but it definitely is. So before buying pills online, think about this. Should buying prescription pills be that easy? Think these pills are tested and safe? Think they're the same ones you get from a doctor? You know they're not. Did you know that many fake pills contain fentanyl? And an amount small enough to fit on the tip of a pencil can be lethal. Listen, before buying pills from social media, think again. Learn more at McGruffPSA.org and go for real. 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